0: and thank them for listening to WSEB 91.3 FM and for their gift to help keep in touch with Charles Stanley on the air.
1: He says there is one body, many members, so that the presence of the body of Christ here on this earth is made up of you and me, so that each one of us is a part, a living, vital extension of the life of Jesus Christ on earth. Friend, that makes you and me very, very significant and important and unique in a world that is anti-God and anti-Christ.
2: If you are asked if you belong to the church, it's common to respond with the name of a local fellowship. But the truth you'll hear today on In Touch, the teaching ministry of Dr. Charles Stanley, is that the church, established by Jesus, is far bigger than any single location. Stay with us to begin a series of messages identifying believers as uniquely a people of God.
1: Would you turn to Matthew chapter 16? And today I want to begin a series on the church. And the 16th chapter of Matthew, you'll recall, this is where Jesus asked his apostles, "Whom do men say that I am?" And they began to give some answers about some said Elijah, some Jeremiah the prophets. Then he said to them, "But whom say ye that I am?" And in verse 16, we get Simon Peter's answer. And Simon Peter answered and said, "Thou art the Christ, the Son of the living God." And Jesus answered and said unto him, "Blessed are you, Simon Barjona, because flesh and blood did not reveal this to you, but my Father who is in heaven. And I also say to you that you are Peter, and upon this rock I will build my church, and the gates of hell shall not prevail against it." So what I'd like to do in this message is just answer one question, and that is, what is the church? If you looked in a Greek New Testament and saw the word church, the word would be ekklesia, E-K-K-L-E-S-I-A. E-K, which means out of, klesia, called ones. So that the New Testament word for church means those who have been called out of something. You say, well, what have they been called out of? Well, I want you to look at a couple of verses here. First of all, in Colossians chapter 1, if you'll turn there, to verse 13. Because here he tells us what every single believer has been called out of. He says, "For he delivered us from the domain of darkness and transferred us to the kingdom of his beloved Son." So that the church is made up of a group of people whose faith in the Lord Jesus Christ has resulted in their being baptized by the Holy Spirit into the Lord Jesus Christ and his having delivered them out of their previous abode, which was the kingdom of darkness, and God has now placed us into his kingdom, which is the kingdom of light. Therefore, those who make up the church are a peculiar kind of people because they have been called out of something. They are not where they used to be. They are now in a different citizenship. For example, if you'll turn to 1 Peter chapter 2 and notice there in the second chapter how he describes this. He says, beginning in verse 9, "But you are a chosen race, a holy priesthood, a holy nation, a people for God's own possession." That means that every single church member who has been born again, who is a saved person, every single church member is a unique possession of God, and he has chosen to separate you from your previous inhabitants, and now you, he says, you are a part of the kingdom of God. All right, with that in mind, I want you to understand what Almighty God says about the church. And he says it all in four words. Well, the first word that describes the church is the word body, just B-O-D-Y. And I want us to look at two passages of Scripture, back to Colossians chapter 1 for a moment. Verse 18, listen to what he says. Paul is speaking, "He is also the head of the body, comma, the church. And he is the beginning, the firstborn from the dead, so that he himself might come to have place and preeminence in everything." So Paul says that the church is the body of Christ. Now let me explain what that means so you won't just repeat that without understanding. Let's go back to look at the church for a moment. In this particular passage in Matthew, this is the crucial point in Jesus' life when at this point at Caesarea Philippi, he begins for the first time to warn his disciples that he's going to suffer death. So he asked them, "Whom do men say that I am?" They gave their answers, and when Peter gave the first answer, he said, "Thou art the

alone is and would the church be built. Now, Jesus said, I will build my church. You'll recall in the 14th chapter of John, before he left, he was up in the upper room talking with them, and some of the most precious things he said to them in that discourse. He said to them, it is expedient for you that I go away. If I go not away, the Comforter will not come. But if I go away, I'll send him. He'll be in you, with you, and upon you. He says, fear not, I will come unto you. So the next day, Jesus was crucified, gave his life for your sins and my sins, making it possible for us to be saved. Before this time, the Holy Spirit worked in people's lives in this manner. That is, he would come upon someone for a particular work, and then he would depart. But at Pentecost, that is 50 days after the Passover, the Bible says in Acts chapter 2 that the Holy Spirit came upon the 120, the sound of a mighty rushing wind, cloven tongues of fire upon their heads, and they began to speak in tongues, which was, the tongue was not an indistinguishable utterance, but it was a different foreign language, so that the people who were there began to understand from one group of people all of their different languages, and therefore they understood the gospel of Jesus Christ. On that day, in that moment, the church of the Lord Jesus Christ was born. That is the day the church was born. During the Gospels, we still have the Old Testament age. If you look in 1 Corinthians chapter 12, verse 13, for by one Spirit we were all baptized into one body. Therefore, on the day that the Holy Spirit came upon that group of 120 and those who believed, the Scripture says the Holy Spirit, listen now, baptized once and for all. Not many times, but once and for all, he baptized that group into Christ. Every single person who accepts the Lord Jesus Christ as their personal Savior is, at that moment, baptized, grafted into, made a part of the body of Jesus Christ. So that when we come to this passage to see what he says when he speaks of the body, he says that the church is the body of Christ. Now, when we think about body, what are we thinking about? Look, if you will, in 1 Corinthians chapter 12. He says in verse 12, for even as the body is one and yet has many members, like your body. The body is one. We have hands, feet, eyes, ears, nose, lips, and so forth. He says, and all the members of the body, though they are many, are one body, so is Christ. For by one Spirit, we were all baptized into one body. And we saw in Colossians chapter 1, verse 18, that that body is Christ. So see what he's saying here. That is that Jesus Christ, remember now, he ascended to the Father. He said to them, I'll go away, but I will come to you. So that the Holy Spirit's coming was Christ coming back through the Holy Spirit. He says the Holy Spirit would be in them, with them, and upon them. So that the day the Holy Spirit baptized that group, he baptized them into the body of Christ. That is, they became the body of Christ. Now, what do we mean when we say the body of Christ? The body of Christ is this. It is the extension of the life of Christ on earth at this given time. Because Jesus has ascended the Father, he's seated the Father's right hand. The Bible says in Colossians that Jesus Christ is the head of the church. He's the head and we're the body. When you were saved, you by the power of the Holy Spirit were made a part of the body of Christ, so that we are Jesus Christ, hands and feet and lips and eyes and ears here on this earth. That makes you and me very, very significant and important and unique in a world that is anti-God and anti-Christ. Listen, we are not church members. We are the extension of the life of Christ on this earth because he has chosen to indwell each and every one of us. So first of all, he says we're the body of Christ. Turn, if you will, to Ephesians chapter 2. Here he uses another likeness. He says in Ephesians chapter 2, and you'll also want to turn back to Corinthians chapter, 1 Corinthians chapter 3 in just a moment. But in Ephesians chapter 2, listen to what he says. Not only are we the body of Christ as the church, but he says in this particular chapter, verse 19, so then you are no longer strangers and aliens, but you are fellow citizens with the saints and of God's household, that is God's building, having been built upon the foundation of the apostles and prophets, Jesus Christ himself being the chief cornerstone, in whom the whole building being fitted together is growing into a holy temple in the Lord, in whom you also

0: are being built together into a dwelling of God in the Spirit. Now, what he's saying here is this. He says, first of all, we are the body of Christ, the living extension of Christ here on earth. Secondly, he says, we are a building. And that is that you and I are like stones in the temple of God. The temple of God on this earth is the coming together of God's people. And the coming together of God's people, he says, you are that temple. If you are a baptized, born-again church member, you are a unique person who has been called out by God, out of the world, into the life of Jesus Christ, into a new kingdom, into a new citizenship, and God expects something different from you because you're not what you used to be. Therefore, he says, we are God's unique, baptized, born-again possession. We are the building of God. Your life and my life together is part of the temple of God here on earth. The body speaks of the extension of the life of Jesus Christ in heaven here on earth. The temple of God speaks of the presence of Almighty God in this world. So when people criticize the church and knock the church, and oh, those Christians this and those Christians that, remember this, my friend, they are doing nothing but attacking the person of Jesus Christ because he's living within you and me. They are violating and they are attacking the temple of God, which is made up of God's baptized believers. So he says, first of all, we're the body of Christ, the extension of Christ on earth. We're the building of Christ. We are the temple of the living God here on earth. And therefore defile not that temple. He says in chapter 6 that we individually are temples of the Holy Spirit. Together, all together, we're the temple of Almighty God indwelt by the Holy Spirit. The third thing he says in John chapter 15, look there if you will. He says the church is the branches. Now look at this if you will. Chapter 15 verse 1, Jesus says, I am the true vine and my Father is the vineyard keeper or the husbandman. Every branch in me that does not bear fruit, he takes away. And every branch that bears fruit, he prunes it that it may bring forth more fruit. So he talks about that. Verse 5, look. Jesus said, I am the vine. Ye, that is believers, are the branches. He who abides in me and I in him, the same, brings forth much fruit. Apart from me, ye can do nothing. Now watch this. When you and I receive the Lord Jesus Christ as our Savior, the Bible says, the Holy Spirit did what? He baptized us, or in the form here of vine and branch, he grafted us into the vine so that you and I have become a part of Jesus Christ. So you see, each time he's speaking of Christ in us and us in Christ, he says we are a part of the body of Christ. Here he says we are a part of the vine. We are the branch. Now listen, a branch disconnected to the vine has no life. It is the sap that runs in the vine that runs in the branch that produces the fruit. So if the body of Christ, if the church is to produce fruit, if we're to be profitable for God, if there's to be anything that glorifies God, the branch must be grafted into that vine so that the sap that runs in the vine runs in the branch, and the fruit out here is the overflow of the sap that runs in the vine. So that it is the life in the vine that runs in the branch that produces the fruit. Therefore, in the body of Christ, it is the Holy Spirit of the living God living in and through you and me, producing the fruit of the Spirit, and therefore causing the church of the Lord Jesus Christ to progress. Now, when you separate that branch from the vine, he says, apart from me, ye can do nothing. He says, I am the vine, ye are the branches. If a church attempts to carry on its own work, apart from the Lord Jesus Christ, apart from depending upon him, he says you're going to fail. Apart from me, you can do nothing. You can name the name of Jesus Christ, but if you've never been born again, and if you're part of a church where the gospel is not being preached, nobody cares whether you're saved or not, nobody is uplifting the Jesus Christ, nobody talks about his blood, nobody talks about his lordship, that church can't produce because it is not a part of the vine. There has to be the living life of Jesus Christ permeating, saturating, filling, and overflowing in the life of those people. Because you see, each time he speaks of the intimacy of our relationship, now listen, we are the stones of the temple of God. We are the branches living in the vine, and he intends to produce through you and me his very life. So that the church is the life of Christ here on earth, functioning and coordinating together in a sense of interdependence with each other in order that Jesus Christ might be glorified right before the ungodly and unbelievers, that they can know that Jesus Christ has risen from the dead, that he's alive, and that he's God. Then somebody tell me, does it make any difference whether you belong to the church or not? I've never seen a soul winner who did not belong to some local body. I never met anybody who was doing anything worthwhile for God who had not linked themselves up with some local body somewhere in some way. Friend, the name isn't the issue. It is, who is my Lord? That is the issue. There's one other word that he describes the church when he calls the church the bride. Look, if you will, in 2 Corinthians chapter 11 here. 2 Corinthians chapter 11. And notice what he says. Paul says the church is like the bride of Christ. Verse 1, I wish that you would bear with me a little foolishness, he says here, but indeed you're bearing with me, for I am jealous for you with a godly jealousy, for I betrothed you. That is, I've gotten you engaged, and a betrothal was as equal to our marriage today as far as how binding it was. I have betrothed you to one husband, that to Christ I may present you a pure virgin. So that the church is likened unto the bride. The church is the bride of Christ. If you'll turn to Revelation chapter 21 and verse 9. And notice here what he says. And one of the seven angels who had the seven bowls full of the seven last plagues came and spoke with me, saying, come here, I shall show you the bride, the wife of the Lamb. All right, Ephesians chapter 5, the most beautiful one that describes it all. Here's where Paul describes the church as the bride. Look, if you will, in verse 22. Wives, be subject to your own husbands as to the Lord, for the husband is the head of the wife as Christ is the head of the church. He himself being the Savior of the body, but as the church is subject to Christ, so also the wives ought to be subject to their own husbands. Husbands, love your wives like Christ loved the church. Gave himself for her, now watch, that he might sanctify her, having cleansed her by the washing of water with the word, that he may present to himself the church in all of her glory, having no spot or wrinkle or any such thing, but that she should be holy and blameless. He says the body of Christ is the bride of Christ. That when he comes as the bridegroom and raptures us out, he says that's like the bridegroom coming for the bride. And he says that he wants to present this body holy, sanctified, without spot, cleansed, without blemish, without wrinkle, holy before the Lord. You know what that means? Think about that. He says, first of all, you're the body, the extension of the life of Christ. Secondly, he says, you're the building. You're the temple. You're a stone in the temple of God, worshiping him. You're the branch in the vine, and it is from the branch that the grapes come, and the fruit is born. We are fruit bearers, bearers of the fruit of Christ within us. He says, you're the bride of Christ. Why? Here we speak of the sacrificial love that he has for his church, that Jesus Christ so loved the church, he gave himself for it as a husband should love his wife and give himself for her. So what we see in the last part here is the sacrificial love that Jesus Christ has expressed toward you and me, having made us a part of the body of Christ. Now, if to be a church member, that is a born again, having been called out of a life of darkness and sin into a life of righteousness with him, Christ Jesus indwelling you, and you've become a part of some local body. Friend, you aren't just a church member. You are God's unique possession, indwelt by Almighty God himself. And he says, when the Holy Spirit came into your life, Ephesians chapter 1, he sealed you as his body, as his temple, as his branch, and as his bride forever and ever and ever and ever. We are the sealed children of God. That is the church according to the word of God. There's only one way to get into the church. You can join some organizations, but there's only one way to get into God's church. That is by faith and repentance of your sin, acknowledging Jesus Christ as Savior and Lord of your life. The moment you're willing to do that, then you become a part of the body of Christ, a local body where God leads you to join, and let God build up your life from the moment you're saved and you give your life to Him. And if you've never trusted Him as your Savior, I want to encourage you, plead with you, beg of you, my friend, give your life to Jesus Christ. Become a part of a local autonomous body of people who love Jesus Christ, who are growing in Him, who are being built up, whose family's been sealed together by the Word of God, and let Him fulfill His perfect purpose and will for your life. And you can only do that by being willing to surrender your life to Him, trusting Him as your Savior and your Lord.
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0: There is an inexplicable joy that comes from understanding Scripture and learning how to apply it in our own life.
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0: You know what kind of church this book talks about? The church at Philippi, the church at Rome, the church at Thessalonica, the church at Berea, the church at Iconium, Lystra. It speaks about local bodies of fellowships that came together to worship the Lord God Almighty. Now, true there is, when you put all of us together, out of the big cities, regardless of what nation we come from, when you put all of us together, that is the great body of Christ. But I want to tell you, it's not invisible. There's nothing invisible about it. So the belonging to a church body, it does make a difference. It makes all the difference in the world. And Almighty God would not have taken so much time in His Word to describe in so many ways what the church is if He did not intend for every single baptized believer to be linked up with a local body of believers somewhere where their spiritual gifts could be exercised and the whole body of Christ profit as a result of it.
1: You can learn more about the church and why being a part of a fellowship of believers is important when you visit us at intouch.org. How are you challenged to live for God by what you just heard today? We'd love to hear about that. Coming up on In Touch, with so many fellowships, it's hard to know who's in charge of the church. 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
3: And this message makes me remember some days in my past when, as a young pastor in Indiana, we used to foster what we called Friendship Sundays. We encouraged our people to invite their friends, and we made a big deal out of it. Sometimes we had a contest with it. And you know what I preached on? I preached on friendship, and my texts were almost always from the book of Proverbs, because Proverbs has a lot to say about friends. And we're going to talk about that today on this edition of Turning Point. Before we get to the lesson, however, let me tell you that our special resource for the month of August is a beautiful, brand new book called God's Heart for Israel. I can't imagine having written something and find a more appropriate time for it to be received. In this day and age when anti-Semitism seems to be on the rise, it's important for us as followers of Christ and students of the Word of God to know what God's position is on this issue, and He makes it very clear. I've combined a lot of these passages and condensed them and brought them into chapter format. And this book, which is about 100 plus pages, will help you understand what our response should be to the nation of Israel in this day when so much pressure is being placed upon them. I hope you'll read it, because there is a Christian position on this, and we need to know what it is. This book is yours for the asking when you send your gift to Turning Point during the month of August. As you know, this is a vacation month, and so we need you all to stay with us during this time and help us stay strong as we share the Word of God to people around the world. Here is part one of Power Up Your Personal Relationships, Personal Friendships from the book of Proverbs.
4: You know, there are many Christians that you meet from time to time who say, I don't really need friends, I have the Lord. I've heard that. And when you get to know them, you know why they don't have any friends. But how many of you know that God does His best work through other people, and that He does His best loving through people, that God put us on this earth and then He put us together on this earth so that we could express love and friendship one to another? And life is so difficult that we all need friends, don't we? And you show me a person who says he doesn't need a friend or she doesn't need a friend, and I'll show you a person who is proud and arrogant and soon headed for a fall. Because all of us have tremendous needs in our lives for friendship. And even now as I say that, some of you are thinking of the friends that you have in your life who are so special to you. Clara Null, who was a young single woman in Oklahoma City, described what she called one of the worst days in her life. She said the washing machine broke down, the telephone kept ringing, her head ached, the mail carrier brought a bill she didn't have any money to pay. Almost to the breaking point, she lifted her one-year-old into his high chair, leaned her head against the tray, and began to cry. Without a word, her son took his pacifier out of his mouth and stuck it into hers. How many of you have been there and done that? It's at a time like that that you need somebody who can be a friend. Now, friendship is a much misunderstood term. Someone said a friend is one in front of whom you can be your own true self. Someone else has said a friend is one who will make us do what we can when we are saying that we can't. There are so many definitions of friendships. Ralph Waldo Emerson said, I do with my friends as I do with my books. I would have them where I could find them, but I seldom use them. Friends are not to be used. They're to be there when we need them. And someone else has written that friendship is the only thing in the world concerning the usefulness of which all mankind is agreed. When I talk about friends, what do I mean? There are, frankly, four different levels of friends that you need to know about. First of all, there are contact friends, people you meet in your daily life, people that you pass, the acquaintances, the people that you know, the people that you say hello to. You might say of them, they're my friends, but they're basically just contact friends, people that you meet from time to time, but you don't know them and they don't really know you. And then there are casual friends, people who have common interests with you, people who like the same things you like, people who you can talk about certain subjects with and know that you're in agreement. Maybe they're Democrats and you're a Democrat. Maybe they're Republicans and you're Republicans. I guarantee you're having lots of conversation with your friends these days. And then there are people you might call close friends, those with whom you share common goals. Maybe it's your partner in business, your neighbor at home, someone you sit with at church, someone you feel close to. But the kind of friendship that I want to talk about from the book of Proverbs is not any of the three that I have mentioned, but rather I want to talk about committed friends. A person who cares enough about you to confront you when you're wrong. One who stays with you in the thick and the thin. If you have one friend like that, you are blessed indeed. And you ought to count it all joy that God has given you one somebody like that. If you have two, you are the richest of all people. Because friends like that are a rare commodity in today's busy, impersonal world. And you need to choose your friends carefully. Because if you want a friend who's going to be committed to you, you want to make sure you get the right one. That's why the book of Proverbs says in Proverbs 12:26, the righteous should choose his friends carefully, for the way of the wicked leads them astray. The NIV translates that word this way: a righteous man is cautious in friendship, but the way of the wicked leads him astray. The Living Bible says it this way: the good man asks advice from friends, the wicked plunges ahead and falls. Cannot always choose your vocation or your surroundings in the world. But you can choose your friends. You have the right to do that, and you have the responsibility to do that. The philosopher Antisthenes used to wonder that men would examine carefully an earthen vessel which they were about to buy for just a few cents to see whether there were any cracks or flaws in the vessel. And yet those same men, he said, would exercise absolutely no thought or care in the choice of their friends. We oftentimes allow friendship to happen to us instead of taking the initiative to find friends who can be faithful. In the book of Proverbs, the word friend, companion, neighbor are sometimes a translation of the same Old Testament word. And in the 27th chapter of the book of Proverbs, by implication or by statements that connect with other proverbs, we can discover five different kinds of friendships. The first kind of friend that you're going to meet in the book of Proverbs chapter 27 is a foolish friend. You know, it's possible to have foolish friends. And Proverbs chapter 27 and verse 3 says this: a stone is heavy and sand is weighty, but a fool's wrath is heavier than both of them. Now remember, the book of Proverbs is a very visual book, so when you read these Proverbs, try to think in your mind the picture that they're painting. Verse 22 says, though you grind a fool in mortar with a pestle along with crushed grain, yet his foolishness will still not depart from him. What that's saying in so many words in today's vernacular, you can beat him to a pulp and he'll still be foolish. Back in Proverbs chapter 1 and verse 7, it says, "The fear of the Lord is the beginning of knowledge, but fools despise wisdom and instruction." The Bible says you can end up, if you're not careful, with friendships that you have forged with foolish people. Proverbs 1:32 says, "For the turning away of the simple will slay them, and the complacency of fools will destroy them." And Proverbs 22:3 says, "A prudent man foresees evil and hides himself, but the simple," or the fool, "passes on and is punished." According to Proverbs, a man is a fool who is naive and without convictions and gullible. We're not talking here about a person who is without intellect. A fool in the book of Proverbs is a rebellious person, a person who neglects the counsel that's given to him by those who care for him. The rebellious fool believes every word, but the prudent or the wise man considers his steps. Fools lack discipline and have little discernment. Fools are naive. A fool is somebody who just believes anything. And you don't want to have friendships with the foolish, because you will end up just like them. Proverbs 13:20 is the key verse in this point. Listen carefully. "He who walks with wise men will be wise, but the companion or the friend of fools will be destroyed." I cannot emphasize this enough, that the choice you make of your friendships will be so much the determination of your life. That if you choose bad friends, they will have bad influence on you. The peer pressures that young people face when they're drawn in to the kinds of things that friendships can do to them if they're wrong. We could write a book about those stories. They're sad indeed. Business alliances are the same when we grow into adulthood. If we're not careful, we end up forging alliances with people who do not share the same goals that we have and will take us in the wrong direction. Now, the Bible is not saying that we should have no friends who are outside of the faith. That is isolationism. And for so long, fundamentalists and separatists have said, if you're a Christian, you should only have Christian friends. My goodness, how are we going to win the world if we don't have friendships with those in the world? I'm not talking here about casual friendships or contact friendships. I'm talking here about committed friendships. You don't want to forge a committed friendship with somebody who doesn't embrace your values and your God. Because if you are not careful, that committed friendship will cause you to move from your commitment to the greatest friend you ever had in your life, the Lord Jesus himself. I think this is what James was trying to get across in his epistle in the fourth chapter when he said, "Do you not know that friendship with the world is enmity with God? Whoever therefore wants to be a friend of the world makes himself an enemy of God." It's a good reminder that it is possible to have foolish friendships that can lead you astray. A preacher of another generation logged this story in one of his books. He said, "I frequently go down to the penitentiary to visit a man who was serving a life term." This is how it happened. He had not been long in this country. He was from another country. One evening, he went out with a group of men who had invited him to accompany them. The first thing he knew, they were robbing a store. In the shooting which ensued, the woman was fatally wounded. Sometime afterward, the young man, who did not even know that a murder had been committed and who actually had nothing to do with it, was picked up and interrogated by the police, whom he told frankly that he had been out that night with a group of men. He was tried and sentenced to life in prison for murder, and legally so, as he was in the company of those who had committed the crime. It was just one night of thoughtless, careless friendship, and it ruined his life. I don't want to make this bigger than it is, but I do want to tell you that your choice of friends is critical according to the Word of God. Somebody said, "Well, I want to forge a relationship with them and I will influence them my way." It almost always is a two-way influence. Sometimes I hear unknowing young people, Christian young people, I'm sad to say, tell me that they're planning to forge the most intimate of friendships, a marriage with somebody who's not a believer, with the excuse that they'll win them after the marriage. And I can tell you, if you want to study the statistics on that one, you will not do it. Because most people are on their best behavior before marriage, and then after marriage comes, they settle into their old patterns. Foolish friends. Let me talk for a moment about faithful friends. For here in this same passage of Scripture, in the 6th verse of the 27th chapter, we read, "Faithful are the wounds of a friend, but the kisses of an enemy are deceitful." Now, let's take the last part of that verse and understand what it says so that we can understand the first part of it. The last part of the verse says, "The kisses of an enemy are deceitful." And if you have your Bibles open to the 27th chapter, if you'll go back into Proverbs chapter 26, beginning at the 23rd verse, you will find a little commentary on that section of chapter 27, verse 6. In verse 23, it says this. Listen to this. "Fervent lips with a wicked heart are like earthenware covered with silver dross. He who hates disguises it with his lips and lays open deceit within himself. When he speaks kindly, do not believe him, for there are 7 abominations in his heart." Now, I want you to get the picture that the writer of Proverbs paints with his little word picture. He says that fervent lips with a wicked heart are like an earthen jar covered with silver. A silver-covered earthen jar. In other words, what you see on the outside is what's not on the inside. These people are fervent in their friendship words, in their flattering tongue, but in their heart there is deceit. In fact, it says in this chapter, there are 7 abominations in their heart. You can't always tell a friend by their friendliness, can you? Do you know that some people are born strokers? By that I mean, they can't help it. They just have to stroke you every time they see you. You're the most wonderful person in the world. That's the most wonderful message I've ever heard. You're the greatest preacher who ever lived. And I'm thinking, where have these people been? I mean, it's wonderful to be complimented, and we always appreciate reinforcement in the areas where we serve and what we do. But when a person is overwhelmed in that regard, when he continues with that over and over again, sometimes you have to stop and ask, what's that person up to? What's really going on in their heart? You know, when a person is your true friend, just a word will do. But if they have another agenda, sometimes it is in the multiplication of words that you become suspicious. And the writer of Proverbs says we have every right to do that, because there is a kind of friend who is faithless, who will say one thing with his lips, who will humor your fancies and flatter your pride, but down in their heart, they have another agenda. Faithful friends do not try to force their personal opinions on the lives of others. They try to help in a biblical way, and you can always spot it if you watch for it. Romans 15:2 gives us a little definition of a faithful friend. Let each of us please his neighbor for his good, leading to edification, building up. Ephesians 4:2 says it this way, with all lowliness and gentleness, with long suffering, bearing up one another in love. And Proverbs 9:8 adds this warning, do not correct a scoffer lest he hate you. Rebuke a wise man and he will love you. It's interesting that a faithful friend is a friend who doesn't always tell you what you want to hear. How many of you have a spouse like that? You bristle, and then you go away to think, why, there's no person in the whole world that loves me more than this woman. And why would she say that if she didn't love me enough to help me? When you're a young preacher, as I was once, be careful how you laugh. When you're a young preacher and you're just getting started, it's so easy to fall into the pitfalls of repeating phrases and sentences and doing things that you wish you wouldn't do, and you don't think about it, but after a while, when the emotion of the meeting is over and you have a chance to sit down, you're reminded by the one who loves you, you did it again. You did it again. And that's so helpful. It's wonderful to have a friend you trust to help you through those times, to rebuke you when you need to be rebuked in a kind way. If you have a friend like that, you are rich indeed. You have a faithful friend, according to the book of Proverbs. General Grant had a lawyer by the name of John A. Rawlins. He was closer to General Grant than any other man during the war. It was to Rawlins that Grant gave his pledge that he would abstain from intoxicating liquors, which he'd had a problem with. And when he broke that pledge, Rawlins went to him and with great earnestness pleaded with him, for the sake of himself and for the sake of the great and holy cause of the nation, to refrain from strong drink. Faithful were the wounds of that friend. And today, if you go to Washington, in the front of the Capitol at Washington, there stands the magnificent monument of General Grant, sitting on his horse in characteristic pose and flanked on either side by stirring battle scenes. But at the other end of Pennsylvania Avenue, a little to the south of the avenue, is Rawlins Park. And there stands a very ordinary, commonplace statue of Rawlins. And whenever you stand before the great monument of Grant there in front of the Capitol, think of the other monument and remember the faithful friend who kept Grant on his horse is down at the other end, unnoticed and unheralded. But he was the kind of friend who could say what needed to be said at the right time. One of the things that's happening in Christendom these days, and I believe it's a good thing, is the development of accountability groups. You know, it's so easy to just sail along in your life, not asking any questions and not answering any questions. Something happens to you when you have somebody that asks you the hard questions. You need somebody to ask you those questions, don't you? Somebody to ask you, to look you in the eye and say, are you walking with God? Are you living outwardly what you profess to live? Is it genuine in your heart? That's a faithful friend. My friend, if you don't have one, you need to choose one and get yourself in a situation where you're asking each other some hard questions. Then I want to give you a third kind of friend, and these are the kind we all want. These are fortifying friends. These are friends who come up alongside of you and just encourage you. And you need to have some of those folks too. Chapter 27, verse 9 says it this way. Listen to the imagery of this proverb. Ointment and perfume delight the heart, and the sweetness of a man's friend gives delight by hearty counsel. That's a wonderful proverb. Friendly suggestions are as pleasant as perfume, says the proverb writer. Genuine advice shows that a person really cares. Somebody who comes alongside of you with the right spirit and the right attitude and puts their arm around you and says, I want you to know, and they encourage you and they strengthen you and they help you. And you feel such ease with them, even though you're talking about difficult things. How many of you know it's not usually the message that's the issue, it's the delivery system that comes into play. Sometimes people can come and say things to you and their delivery system's all wrong, the package is all messed up. And what they're saying is true, but the way they say it is so harsh and sometimes sarcastic that you can't get your arms around the message because you can't get past the delivery system. And the writer of Proverbs says that when you bring hearty counsel, it should have the aroma of perfume to it. In other words, it should be a sweet and tender way of helping your friend get the message that's at the core and not all the wrappings around the outside. That's something you have to work at and develop even in a marriage, isn't it? Learning how to give the message and not let the messenger mess it all up.
3: Yeah. Well, we'll have more of this tomorrow here on Turning Point when we turn again to this subject of friendship. You know, I've been reminded recently of the wonderful, wonderful experience of having good friends. When I have been unable to do some of the things I normally have done in the past on my own, it's been my friends who've helped me. They've driven me around until I got my license back. They've taken me places that I needed to go but couldn't get there without them. We've had many meals together and lots of time in a car, and my friends are special. In fact, I don't know what I would have done this year without friendship. I hope you have some good friends. They're a blessing from God. Don't forget to get your copy of God's Heart for Israel, why it should have a place in your heart too. This book is our resource for the month, and it's yours for the asking for a gift of any size. Make your request today. Be sure and ask for the book when you send your gift. We'll see you tomorrow.
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5: I'm Bryce Johnson with this Unpacking It Sports and Faith Minute. 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
6: Back to Genesis with Dr. John Morris, scientist and creation researcher with the Institute for Creation Research. Dr. Morris, is there ever interbreeding between species?
7: Indeed there is, Chris. To illustrate this, let's talk about dogs. We know that in domestic dogs, there are many different breeds, and some of them are very different, from Great Danes to Chihuahuas, but all of them are interfertile. They're all part of the same species. The Bible tells us that God created the various kinds, and the dog kind, no doubt, included the domestic dogs. But it evidently also included the wolf and the fox and the coyote, because all of them can interbreed. Now I find that even jackals have been interbred with domestic dogs. Jackals have a very acute sense of smell, and so breeding them with huskies produced a new dog, which are good sniffer dogs for use at airports. Once again, Chris, we see that the biblical creation story is the one that makes sense, and that's the Back to Genesis truth.
6: This is Chris O'Brien. Thanks for tuning in.

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3: 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The Bible says, having food and clothing, raiment, let us therewith be content. If you and wife, or you and husband, have God and one another, you have all you need to be content.
2: 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God designed the divine institution of marriage and has given us the tools to create blessed homes. In part one of today's message, we learn that faith, acceptance, and contentment are crucial in a godly marriage. Once we accept our God-given roles in the relationship and learn contentment in the home, we'll receive the blessing of a harmonious marriage. If you have your Bible, turn to 1 Peter chapter 3 as Adrian Rogers begins part 2 of 7 Words That Can Build a Marriage.
3: How are we going to have the kind of a home that God wants us to have? May I give you 7 simple words? Now, the outline today, all you have to do is just write down 7 words. But these 7 words are going to come out of this passage of Scripture that we're looking at today. And if you will take these 7 words and inculcate them, I believe I can promise to you a successful family. First word is faith. F-A-I-T-H. Now look, if you will, in 1 Peter chapter 3, verse 5. For after this manner, in old time, the holy women also, now watch this phrase, who trusted in God. I'm just going to stop reading right there and then go down to verse 7. Likewise, ye husbands, dwell with them according to knowledge, giving honor unto the wife as unto the weaker vessel, as being heirs together of the grace of life. Now, the grace of life means the power of God that comes into your life through faith. It's very obvious that in spite of all of their faults and their peccadilloes, Abraham and Sarah had an abiding faith in God. You know what the Bible says? The Bible says a threefold cord is not easily broken. When you take one strand, you may break it. Wrap it with another strand, it's harder to break. But threefold cords are most difficult to break. What is the threefold cord that binds our homes together? The man, the woman, and God. A threefold cord is not easily broken. Second word. Not only the word faith, here's the second word, acceptance. Acceptance. Look now in chapter 3 and verse 1. Likewise, ye wives, be in subjection to your own husbands, that if any obey not the word, they may, without the word, be won by the behavior of the wives. We accept one another. Headship for the husband does not mean the husband has greater privileges. It means that he has greater responsibility. But we accept who we are. We accept our God-given roles. Sir, if you don't accept the headship that God has given you in the home, you are a slacker, a shirker, a failure as a husband. And precious lady, if you don't accept God's plan for the home, you have a rebellious spirit. Now, number three, the third word is the word contentment. The word contentment. Look, if you will, now in verses 3 and 4. Peter's talking about the way that women adorn themselves in dress, and he says, who's adorning? Let it not be that outward adorning of the plaiting of the hair and of wearing of gold and putting on of apparel, but let it be the hidden man or hidden person of the heart. And that which is not corruptible, underscore the phrase, that which is not corruptible, even the ornament of a meek and a quiet spirit, which is in the sight of God of great price. And then again, 1 Peter 3, verse 7, likewise ye husbands, dwell with them according to knowledge, giving honor unto the wife as unto the weaker vessel, and as being heirs together of the grace of life. Underscore that phrase, heirs together of the grace of life. Now, as you study the life of Abraham and Sarah, you find that God had given them, in spite of all of their faults, a spirit of contentment. Learn the secret of contentment. Learn that you can get along with almost anything without almost anything except one another and God. Or let me just invert that

And like one of these dot-com companies, it just cratered. He lost it all. They had to sell their big, fine home. They moved into a little apartment. They looked around at this small apartment. They've been living in luxury. He slumped down in the chair, and he said, "Well, here we are." She said, "No, here we are." Don't you like that? Here we are. We have one another, and we have God. Number four, here's another key word. It's the word forgiveness. Forgiveness. Look, if you will, again in chapter 3, verses 8 through 10. "Likewise, be ye all of one mind, having compassion one of another, love as brethren, be pitiful, be courteous, not rendering evil for evil, or railing for railing, but contrariwise blessing, knowing that ye are thereunto called, that ye should inherit a blessing. For he that will love life..." Do you love life? Listen. "He that will love life and see good days..." Do you want good days? Listen. "Let him refrain his tongue from evil and his lips that they speak no guile." All married people must learn to forgive. Now, the tornadoes have been sweeping through the Southland, devastating. Sometimes we read of earthquakes in Turkey here recently and seen them destroy homes. But you know what Joyce and I saw the other day in our house? Out of the floor, a little hole about that big, there were coming these termites just pouring out. And they were going all the way across. They sang the Hallelujah Chorus, just going all the way across our floor. I mean, just coming out, coming out, coming out. I thought, good night. That floor is so beautiful. And up coming the termites. Well, we called a man and ripped up the wood and killed those critters. And now, if you're one of these animal riders, I believe in killing termites personally. But kill those critters. Let me tell you something. Friend, tornadoes are terrible, earthquakes are horrible, but termites destroy more homes than anything else. It's the termites that'll get your home. It's that little spirit of bitterness, that unwillingness to forgive, that spirit that carries a grudge. Now notice what he says here in verse 9, "not rendering evil for evil or railing for railing, but contrariwise, blessing." Somebody does you evil, bless them. Somebody rails, bless them. I'll give you a lesson. There are three levels of life. One is the hellish level, where you give back evil for good. Some people will do that. That's the hellish level. The second level is the human level. That is good for good and evil for evil. You do me good, I'll do you good. You do me, you hurt me, I'll hurt you. Frankly, that's where most people live. That's where a lot of families live. But what he is saying here is the heavenly level is good for evil. Sometimes the wife has to practice it. Sometimes the husband has to practice it. But you learn to forgive. You learn to bless. And don't carry around a grudge, the burden of bitterness. Do you ever get a splinter in your finger? Maybe it's down there deep enough and you see it and you see that little dark spot and you say, "Well, now I could get that out, but I don't know." You can get a needle and pick it out. Say, "Well, maybe it'll work its way out," and you just leave it there. Seems to be all right. Then one morning you wake up and you've got this incredible pain and this thing is throbbing, it is festered, it is infected because you didn't get it out. The Bible says, "Don't let the sun go down upon your wrath." Forgiveness is so important. I must rush on. Here's the next word. The fifth word is communication. Communication.
Look again, if you will, in chapter 3, verses 8 through 10. Finally, be ye all of one mind, having compassion one of another. Love as brethren, be pitiful, be courteous, not rendering evil for evil, nor railing for railing, but

0: prayer-wise blessing, for thereunto are ye called, that ye should inherit a blessing. Here's the verse that deals with communication. For he that would love life and see good days, let him refrain his tongue from evil and his lips that they speak no guile. Now, Abraham and Sarah were so very different. So are Joyce and Adrian. So therefore, you have to learn to communicate. Proverbs 18:21 says, death and life are in the power of the tongue, and they that love it shall eat the fruit thereof. Again, verse 10, for he that will love life and see good days, let him refrain his tongue from evil and his lips that they speak no guile. Now, people want intimacy in marriage. The word intimacy, our English word, comes from the Latin intimus, which means inmost. Men need to learn to communicate. The problem is primarily with the men. I asked Joyce, I said, Joyce, what is the basic problem in marriage communication? She didn't hesitate. She said, men. Men. Have you ever noticed, guys, that women, they, whatever it is, they say it in three letters. Men. And that is true. We are the basic problem in communication. Plan to communicate. Make room, make time for communication. Every man, and woman for that matter, ought to plan four dates. You know what those dates ought to be? Number one, you ought to plan a date with God. You ought to have a quiet time with God every day. Number two, you ought to plan a date with your kids. Joyce and I try to spend time with our kids and our grandkids personally. Then have a date with yourself when you get alone. Sit down and think and pray and a quiet, just meditating on what you want to do. And then have a date with your spouse. Go somewhere, get out of the house, and avoid all emotional and sensitive subjects, and just love one another. Now, here's the sixth thing, and I've really got to hurry. Here's the next word, and it is romance. Romance. Likewise, ye husbands, dwell with them according to knowledge. Now, look at the word dwell. That word dwell literally means to live with. When people are not married and they share the same house, we say they're living together. They're living together. And by the way, you have no right to do that. You're living in fornication and adultery. You say it's not adultery, we're not married, I'm not married to anybody else. It's adultery against the person you may be married to. It is certainly contrary to the laws of God, and if you're living that way, you need to stop it. But the Bible says that husbands and wives, those who are married, are to dwell together, and the word literally means to share, or has the implication of sharing the same bed. And what it is talking about here is the romance that is in marriage. Never let the physical part of your marriage grow cold. The word here says, look, giving honor to the wife. Do you see that? The word giving honor comes from a root word which means precious. You see your wife as someone, as something precious. When you give honor to a person, what you're saying to that person is this, that I believe in you. Everybody needs somebody to whom they are number one. Now, I said in our home, Joyce is number two, but I'm talking about of all human relationships, she's number one. I am number one in her life. And she's number one in my life. And how do you give honor? Well, one way that you give honor is a sincere compliment. When I preach and somebody says to me, Pastor, I was blessed by that, that's a blessing to me. And if you want to do it, it's fine. I mean, if you don't want to do it, I feel sorry for you, but that's fine. But now listen, there are times when I preach, a dog won't even wag his tail at me. But if Joyce will say, that was good, that means something to me. A husband wants to be admired. And this admiration A wife wants to be admired. And it literally means giving honor. And you need to honor the person that you're married to. And all of this is under the heading of romance because it's all part of it. You give honor not only privately, but publicly. And you honor your wife. Never make any cheap jokes about your wife. They're not funny. Everybody needs about 10 hugs and 10 compliments a day. Everybody does. Joyce and I walk in the mornings. When the weather's nice, we walk outside, sometimes on a treadmill. But there's a place on our walk where there's a curve, about as far as from here to the back of this room. I call it the compliment curve. And the whole time we're walking that thing, we're giving one another compliments. Just as many compliments as we can give. By the time we're walking on that walk, we do it in the mornings, just giving out compliments. And then at the end of that compliment curve is a telephone pole. I call it the passion pole. Right there, I give her a hug and a kiss, and she gives me a hug and a kiss. And then we go a little bit further. There's a little sharp corner. That's the critical corner. We get around that as quick as we can. If you have anything bad to say, you better say it now, because we're going around this corner, and we're going to get that thing out. Friend, keep the romance there. Keep the joy there. Keep the excitement there. Don't ever let anybody tell you to grow up. On my way home, I'm grateful for a cell phone. I call her and I say, "This is a love mobile calling in." "I'll be home, baby, in 5 minutes. You sensitize your lips." Seriously. Keep the romance there. I have a crush on that gal. Last of all, prayer. Prayer, that's the seventh word. Look at it again. 1 Peter 3, verse 7. "Likewise, ye husbands, dwell with them according to knowledge, giving honor unto the wife as unto the weaker vessel, and as being heirs together of the grace of life, that your prayers be not hindered." Learn to pray together. Pray it through. It's more than trite to say that the family that prays together stays together. "Except the Lord keep the city, the watchman wakes but in vain. Except the Lord build the house, the laborer labors in vain." Learn to pray together. Now you say, "Pastor Rogers, that's a very strange thing. Because you gave us seven words about having a successful home. But you never mention love. You never mention love." Friend, all of these are facets of that one thing called love. They're all facets of love. Now, God knows Abraham and Sarah were not perfect. And God really knows that Adrian and Joyce are not perfect. And Joyce comes close, but I'm light years away. But I'll tell you one thing, were it not for God, we never would have made it. I know the arrogancy in my own heart. I know my native inclination to selfishness and pride and obstinacy. But I'm so grateful for a Christian home. Now, some are saying, "Pastor Rogers, I heard this message too late. My home's in shambles. We've been divorced." Are you talking about a Christian home? I'm not even married, and maybe all the good guys or good gals seem to be taken. Maybe I'm destined to live a single life. And really, what you've done maybe to encourage some people and instruct others just made me sad today. Because frankly, that's not the picture of my life. I don't see a future like you've described. I wish I could have a home that way, but I don't know that I can. Let me say something to you. You're not a second-class citizen. God loves you. God has a wonderful plan for your life. God has a plan for the single life as well as for the married life. That's another sermon, but it's a wonderful plan. I'll tell you something else. If you have blown it and messed up, our God is a God of grace and forgiveness. And you never forget that. And God can mend a broken life if you give Him all the pieces. And say, well, I don't have a family. You can have a family. You can have a big family called Bellevue if you want it. What a wonderful family our church family is. There's a way for all of us. And if you're hungry for God, you want to know that you're saved beyond the shadow of any doubt, would you pray and say, dear God, I am a sinner, and I'm sorry for my sin. I need you and I want you. Jesus, you died on that cross and shed your blood to pay for my sin. Thank you for doing that. I open my heart. By faith now, like a child, I receive you into my life as my Lord and Savior. Take control of my life and begin now to make me the person you want me to be. And help me, Lord Jesus, never ever to be ashamed of you. Jesus, I'll make this public this morning. I will not be ashamed of you. In your name I pray. Amen.
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1: Look at this band of brothers. Samuel describes them for us in verse 2. Those who were in distress, that word means those who were under pressure. Everyone who was in debt, everyone who was bitter in soul gathered to him, and he became a captain over them. And there were with him about 400, and now all of a sudden that cave's crowded. David, in many ways, is the original Robin Hood. One author suggested the same. He wrote that the Judean wilderness and the mountains and caves and riverbeds would become his Sherwood Forest.

0: Welcome to Wisdom for the Heart. Today, Stephen Davey continues his journey through the life of David. In our last lesson, David was at the height of his early career. Today, the story takes a sharp turn downward. David is on the run. He's lost his job, his wife, his best friend, and his mentor. He has no plan and no place to hide. Stephen will walk us through David's darkest moments. You'll see him lie. You'll see him act like a madman. You'll see him sob alone in a cave. Today's lesson is called The Original Robin Hood. Here's Stephen Davey on Wisdom for the Heart.
1: As I read and reread chapter 21 as well as chapter 22, it struck me that these scenes are really a horrific nightmare to David. I haven't heard many sermons from these two chapters. If we wrote what takes place here into a play in chapter 21 and chapter 22, it is dramatic. We would be able to divide what we're going to read and look at today in three scenes. Let me title them for you. The first one, scene number one, would be called Telling Lies on Nob's Hill. See, David is about to deceive the high priest. He's going to tell four quick lies, one after another, in his desperation to survive. Verse 1 of chapter 21. Then David came to Nob, to Ahimelech the priest. And Ahimelech came to meet David, trembling, and said to him, "Why are you alone and no one with you?" He smells trouble. David said to Ahimelech the priest, "The king has charged me with a matter and said to me, 'Let no one know anything of the matter about which I send you and with which I have charged you. I have made an appointment with the young men, that is those with him, for such and such a place.'" In other words, dear priest, the king has sent me on a secret mission. I can't tell you anything. All of my papers are classified. By the way, I'm hungry. Do you have any food around here? The priest informs David in verse 6 that they've just replaced the bread presented before the Lord with fresh bread, so the priest gives David the old loaves. By the way, the priest didn't act out of order. Jesus will eventually use this scene as an illustration of how human need can take priority over the ceremonies of the Sabbath. Ahimelech, however, is no doubt suspicious. How is it that David is on a secret mission of the king and he didn't pack a lunchbox? How do you do that? And then to add to that suspicion, look, he asks a really strange question of the priest. Verse 8, "Have you not here a spear or a sword at hand? I've brought neither my sword nor my weapons with me." Well, because the king's business required haste. More lies. Now notice the irony of ironies, verse 9. "The sword of Goliath is the answer, the Philistine, whom you struck down in the valley of Elah. Behold, it's here wrapped in a cloth behind the ephod. If you will take it, then take it, for there's none but that here." Now stop for a moment. You see how far David is falling. There was a day a few years ago when Goliath's sword meant nothing to him. In fact, he charged it with a slingshot and faith. And before he swung his sling, he shouted to Goliath, "You come against me with a sword and a spear and a shield. I come to you in the name of the Lord." But now, David is between a rock and a hard place, and he's on the run, and God doesn't seem to be around. Maybe a sword isn't such a bad idea. Notice the blunt demand of David at the end of verse 9. "There is none like that sword. Give it to me." Past victories by faith do not automatically guarantee future victories by faith. Faith in the past doesn't mean you'll operate by faith in the future. We're not talking about saving faith. We're talking about demonstrating faith in our Savior. I've lived long enough to see the Lord do marvelous things in and through this church and this ministry. But I got to tell you, what keeps me up at night is that our victories of faith will be all wrapped up in the past tense. And we'll just sit around and talk about those good old days. Remember those? Those days. No. I long for these days to be good old days, right? These days. I mean, what are we attempting for God today? What are we expecting from God today? William Carey put it. Hudson Taylor wrote to his staff of the China Inland Mission on one occasion to prod them on. And he wrote, and I quote, "If our mission is to be fruitful and continue amid the perils that must be faced, it can only be as each one of us contributes his daily quota of faith in the living God." Man, that's great. What a great thought. A daily quota of faith that God is alive and we are his servants. It's true not only for an organism like a living church, but it's true for every one of us. Listen, your greatest step of faith is always the next one. Well, I had faith in God, you know, his protection, his provision, his providence. 5 years ago, I'll dip into that and reapply it today. No, God wants us praying for daily, what? Bread. To trust him daily. I was thinking about that as a metaphor, and I was thinking, you know, probably one of the greatest deterrents to daily faith in our lives is the invention of the refrigerator. I mean, we're stocked up for a week or more. Then we got stuff in the freezer. Unlike so many believers, I have traveled to see in third world countries where they get water for that day, and then the next day they walk 2 miles to get water for that day. I've stood in line with a missionary that stretched down a couple of blocks as they waited. We waited to get to the window of the bakery to get one loaf of bread that day. See, we depend on the Lord monthly, not daily. But God isn't satisfied because he wants to conform us into the image of his son and demonstrate faith. And so he has ways of developing faith in us in this culture so that we demonstrate fresh trust in him, so that we do not lean on our own understanding, but we acknowledge him in all our ways. Every day we give him the priority and trust him to direct our path. Listen, what in the world is David doing with Goliath's sword? The dried blood on that sword was Goliath's. It was no better to him than a wet noodle. Now he's going to take it and believe that somehow trust in that will matter. See, that's the problem. David's faith is slipping into yesterday. He's sliding into fear today. And it only gets worse. Scene one could be called telling lies on Nob's Hill. He runs from there. Scene two could be called acting insane at Gath's gate. You'll see what I mean in verse 10. And David rose and fled. That is, he grabbed the sword, those loaves of bread, and ran. He's running. And he fled that day from Saul and went to Achish, the king of Gath. And the servants of Achish said, "Is not this David the king of the land? Did they not sing to one another of him in dances? Saul has struck down his thousands and David his 10,000s. And by the way, that's, you know, 10,000 Philistines. That's us. And David took these words to heart and was much afraid of Achish, the king of Gath. Verse 13, so he changed his behavior before them and pretended to be insane in their hands and made marks on the doors of the gate and let his spittle run down his beard. This is absolutely bizarre. First of all, David is going to Gath. One author said Gath was the Washington, D.C. of the Philistines. This is the headquarters. David has killed thousands of them in battle, not to mention their hometown champion. Gath was the hometown of Goliath. Frankly, commentators are all confused, and frankly, there's reason for that. We can't figure out what David's thinking process is here. Why in the world would David go to the hometown of Goliath? Why would he go to Gath? Now, some authors suggested that, well, Saul would never look for David in Gath. Duh. That's a Hebrew word, by the way. It means, you're right, he wouldn't. No doubt Saul would never think that David would do something that strange. Some suggest that David thought Achish would love having Saul's prize lieutenant join him. Maybe. Others suggest that since David had grown and matured, now older by a few years, made rugged by his military expeditions, that they wouldn't recognize him. Well, if that's the case, why would you come into town wearing Goliath's supersized sword if you didn't want to be recognized? You want to ask, is anybody home? We really still don't know why. Nobody can quite figure out the utter stupidity, the reckless naivety swirling around in David's mind. And let me tell you, whatever it was that seemed to make sense as he ran from Nob's Hill with those loaves of bread and that sword disappeared the minute he was recognized. In fact, they remembered that tune. Verse 13 says he wasn't just recognized. It says he was in their hands, captured. He didn't get past the gate. So his creative instincts kick in by the providence of God, and he begins to act like he doesn't have a brain, out of his mind. He's scratching, he's clawing at the city gates, he's drooling on his beard. Stop for a minute. This is the king elect. This is how far he's gone. He's evidently a good actor. Because Achish says in verse 15, do I lack madmen? Insight into his world. In other words, I've already got enough people like this around me. I don't want one more. Let him go. But why not kill him? Why not kill David? He's responsible for thousands of his own people's soldiers' deaths. One ancient Jewish tradition alleges that both the wife and daughter of King Achish were mentally insane. He had seen them suffer. He had had enough to deal with already, and perhaps enough pity in this one area to actually let David live. Ultimately, it was the providence of God. Let's call the third scene hiding away in Adullam's cave. Look at verse 1 of chapter 23. David departed from there and escaped to the cave of Adullam. Let's stop here for a moment. Let's climb into that dark cave for just a few minutes with David. David's alone. He has just narrowly escaped with his life. He's now run about 2 miles in sheer panic, terror, to a Canaanite village of Adullam where the hills are honeycombed with caves. He finds a large one, a deep one. That's what he's looking for. Where he can go into the recesses and hide himself deep inside the cave. And in there, he begins to cry. He's got a lot to cry about. Don't begrudge him that. He's guilty of lying to the high priest. He's humiliated at Gath. He's embarrassed. He's faithless. He's defeated. He is alone. The early biography of David's life, mark this. This is where David reaches the bottom of the pit. The bottom. There's a psalm that David begins to write as he huddles there in the cave. I want you to turn there. It's Psalm 142. Hold your finger in 1 Samuel and look over at 142, that song. David just kind of falls apart. He says in verse 1, "With my voice I cry out to the Lord. With my voice I plead for mercy." See, he's confessing his sin. That's a great place to begin. He's confessing his faithlessness. "I cry with my voice." Notice, not with my heart or with my mind, but my voice. That's to be taken literally. His sobbing and his crying and his wailing is just echoing around the walls of that deep, dark cave. Then he says, verse 2, "I pour out my complaint before him." I love that. "I've confessed my sins, and now I've got a list of complaints and troubles." 200 years ago, I stumbled across this. One church leader said, as he lay on his deathbed, this great statement, he said, and I quote, "Isn't it a great blessing to know that there is someone in heaven to whom we can complain?" That's good. By the way, this song was a song that John Bunyan would quote. He wrote Pilgrim's Progress while he's languishing in prison. David goes on in verse 4 to say, "Look to the right and see there is none who takes notice of me." We would miss this, but the right side in ancient days signifies the place where one's witness or legal counsel would stand. David is effectively saying, I have no legal representative. I have no recourse. I don't have anybody defending me. I have been declared guilty, and most of it isn't true. Back in verse 2, he says, "I'm going to tell all my trouble to him." The word for trouble refers to a cramped, narrow, restricted place. We would say it, I'm between a rock and a hard place. I'm squeezed in. I'm in trouble. I've got nowhere left to run. I'm stuck. Verse 5, "I cry to you." There's the solution. "O Lord, I say you are my refuge, my portion in the land of the living." And you can almost write in the margin, "aren't you? Attend to my cry, for I am brought very low." God, I'm sure you've noticed, I can't get any lower. I'm at the bottom of the pit. Can you imagine David's despair in this cave? There's no escape. There is nothing left, and there's no one else. All he hears in there are his sobs and his crying echoing back to him, his despair. "Lord," verse 6, "deliver me from my persecutors because they are too strong for me. Bring me out of prison that I may give thanks to your name." In other words, rescue me, and I'll promise I'll never stop telling people how wonderful you are. Give me something good to hold on to. You ever prayed that way? Sure you have. Give me a reason to keep living. I read recently of a man in England who had an interesting windfall financially. When he was 90 years old, he made the U.S. equivalent of a $100 bet that he would live to be 100. A betting company placed his odds at 250-1. I'm not recommending this for your retirement in a fund, okay? But on his 100th birthday, he collected $25,000. I don't know how long he lived to spend it, but, and I'm not recommending betting, but he was asked by one reporter how he felt while he was waiting for this day to arrive. He said, and I love this quote, "Well, I was very careful. I kept to a steady diet of porridge, and I frequently reminded myself to keep breathing." Man, have you ever been in a place, you know, challenged, pressed? I gotta just keep breathing. Just keep breathing. I love the way David says, "The righteous will surround me, for you will deal bountifully with me." This is David grasping. This is David stretching. This is David reaching once again in faith and trust in the grace of God. Now, we're not sure how long. Could have been a couple of days. It could have been about the time he knew he was going to starve. He had no way to hunt, nothing to eat. He hears muffled footsteps and voices. David, where are you? Where are you? For Samuel 22, David would never have imagined this would happen, verse 1. And when his brothers and all his father's house heard it, they went down there to him. Wow. Now, up until this point, they're uninvolved. We have every reason to believe they're uninterested. We know that Eliab is jealous. They've shown little concern. David hasn't seen his father, his mother, his brothers for some time. And now there they are. They'd heard about it. Maybe some shepherd boy was nearby and he heard wailing in this cave. Maybe somebody had seen him slip inside. And anyhow, the word spread. And here they are. All of a sudden, his family. This is his family. What an unbelievable, incredible, encouraging reunion. And the text implies sympathy and unity. In fact, it implies that his brothers join these men. He hugs his mother, his father, evidently, no doubt, his brothers. I mean, even Eliab, bless his heart, has had pity on his little brother, finally. So here in this cave, God brings about nothing short of a reconciliation with his family. Then more footsteps. Look at verse 2. And everyone who is in distress, everyone who is in debt, everyone who was bitter in soul gathered to him, and he became a captain over them. And there were with him about 400 men. Now all of a sudden that cave's crowded with people. Imagine this. This is beginning to look like a Robin Hood movie, isn't it? I know that doesn't sound spiritual, but I think it is. David, in many ways, is the original Robin Hood. One author suggested the same. He wrote that the Judean wilderness, the forest, the mountains and caves and riverbeds would become his Sherwood Forest. Look at this band of brothers. Samuel describes them for us in verse 2. Those who were in distress, that word means those who were under pressure, stress. Everyone who was in debt. More than likely, this is a reference, Old Testament scholars believe, to unfair taxation under King Saul. Everyone, third notice, who was bitter in soul, that is, everybody who had given up. Samuel had warned the people, right? Get a king. They're going to tax you. They're going to take your children as servants of the palace. They're going to demand your produce, your best cattle. Go ahead. You see, you need to understand that these men aren't running from some bad credit rating. These men aren't running from some credit card bill they can't pay off. They're not bitter about bad neighbors who steal their apples. No, these men are more than likely among those who have been singled out by King Saul with demands for money or land or loyalty, and they have reached their own point of desperation. They're finished with a king who was truly a madman. And by the way, these 400 men, soon to be 600, become David's mighty men. Chronicled later as David's heroic warriors, they're going to become members of his cabinet in his soon coming kingdom. David's been alone in this cave. Don't miss it here. God's solution, part of it, to bring him out of despair was to show him the desperate lives of other people, to take his eyes off himself and to focus on someone else that he could embrace and encourage and eventually lead to walk with God. And then if there's one phrase to underscore, maybe even underline in your Bibles that summarizes David's rediscovered trust, it's in verse 3. David, by the way, takes his parents to the king of Moab for protection. You remember, David has Moabite blood running in his veins. His great-grandmother was whom? Ruth, a converted Moabitess. When David gets there, by the way, to the king, he's done with lying. and manipulating. He simply says this, let my father and my mother stay with you. Now underscore this, until I know what God will do for me. Wow. Until I know what God will do for me. See, David's back on his feet. His life, his path is once again entrusted in the hand of God. Now what's changed? Well, he's surrounded by other men who are as desperate as him. He was reunited with his brothers and his mother and father, but his parents are gone. He still has no security. He has no long-range plan. He doesn't know what God has in mind for tomorrow. He's still hunted, and he will be for years. He's still haunted by this king, but he's willing to wait for whatever God chooses to do. That is faith. My life is in the hands of God.
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1: When someone you love is hurting, words suddenly feel dangerous. Say too little and you seem indifferent. Say too much and you risk making things worse. Most of us have been there, standing beside a grieving friend, desperate to help, uncertain what to offer. And in those awkward moments, we've probably said things we later wished we could take back. Well, today on Insight for Living, Chuck Swindoll describes a conflict in the book of Job, where a man attempted to comfort his suffering friend, but failed spectacularly. The practical life lessons are embedded in this true story.
0: We're in the midst of our study of Job, and we have come to chapter 8 today. I'm calling today's sermon Continuing the Verbal Fist Fight. Just want you to understand that has to do with Job, not some board meeting or something else that's gone on. We don't have those kind of meetings here, thank goodness. But Job certainly had them with his alleged friends. I want to read sections of chapters 8, 9, and 10. Please follow along. Then Bildad the Shuhite answered, "How long will you say these things, and the words of your mouth be a mighty wind? Does God pervert justice? Or does the Almighty pervert what is right? If your sons sinned against him, then he delivered them into the power of their transgression. If you would seek God and implore the compassion of the Almighty, if you are pure and upright, surely now he would rouse himself for you and restore your righteous estate." Chapter 9. Then Job answered, "In truth, I know that this is so, but how can a man be in the right before God? If one wished to dispute with him, he could not answer him once in a thousand times. Wise in heart and mighty in strength, who has defied him without harm?" Verse 32. "For he is not a man as I am, that I may answer him, that we may go to court together. There is no umpire. There's no arbitrator between us, no defense attorney between us, who may lay his hand upon us both. Let him remove his rod from me, and let not dread of him terrify me." Then across the page, just one section more in chapter 10, verse 17. "You renew your witness against me and increase your anger toward me. Hardship after hardship is with me. Why then have you brought me out of the womb? Would that I had died and no eye had seen me. I should have been as though I had not been, carried from womb to tomb."
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0: Job and his friends remind me of a forest tale that comes from the northern part of Canada. It seemed as though there was a group of porcupines who on cold nights would huddle together. And to stay warm, they pushed up close together, but even though the weather was cold, their quills were sharp. And so because they pricked one another, began to move further apart. And then the cold blast of icy wind would blow on them and they would shuffle back together, and they'd stay long enough until they could no longer stand the pricks from one another, and they would push apart, and they continued this strange dance through the night. as one wag described it, they needed each other, but they kept needling each other. And it reminds me of Job. Who doesn't need the presence of a friend when all hell has broken loose in one's life? And who, as a friend, wants to stay away from someone who is going through the depths like Job was going through, knowing that there might be something that they could say that would bring sympathy and comfort and encouragement? And so they came together. But the closer they got together, as we're learning, the more, though they needed each other, they kept needling one another. And rather than carrying out their purpose, which is so clearly stated in chapter 2 and verse 11 of the book of Job, they came for the purpose of sympathizing with him and comforting him. They did neither. As a matter of fact, this verbal fist fight only got more severe. One man describes it this way: Job was wounded by their harshness, stung by their censures, exasperated by their reproaches, and driven into antagonism by their arguments. The insoluble conflict which they assume tends to place before his mind a distorted image of the character of God. God appears to be torturing him for crimes which he has not committed. To be relentlessly pursuing him as an implacable foe and without justice or reason, to be employing his resistless power to crush him to the earth. This is the phantom which his friends are constantly setting before him. This phantom, apparently so real, Job is incessantly obliged to fight, or it would drive him to absolute despair. And so he does. And so they talk, and he responds, and they keep talking, and he responds, and they keep offering these shallow answers or philosophical meanderings, and he fights

sympathy and comfort by a mile. Eliphaz was the first to speak, you may recall, and he came bringing experience as the basis of his message. I have learned, I have observed, I have seen, and he brings all of that to Job as if Job needed to hear that. Job answers him with greater wisdom, and just about the time that Eliphaz steps back, the tag team match continues as a man named Bildad, verse 1 of chapter 8, steps on the scene. And if you think Eliphaz was offensive, you need to meet Bildad. I mean, this man is even less tactful. Talk about a human porcupine. Look at his opening line, verse 1, Bildad the Shuhite answered, "How long will you say these things and the words of your mouth be a mighty wind? You windbag." Now, can you imagine sitting there, fevered from the sores that cover your body, the memory of 10 children now buried on the hillside, perhaps by your own hand, your wife whispering in your ear, "You need to just curse God and let him take you off the earth." Eliphaz coming with his no account counsel, and on top of that, along comes a second friend who is probably a little younger than Eliphaz, though old in age. Bildad begins by saying, "You're a bag of wind, Job," as he listened to these lines of Job that are recorded in chapters 6 and 7 that we have already looked at. We get to chapter 8. Bildad launches into three realms of argument. Let me give you those realms, and then we'll touch on them before we read Job's answer. The character of God is in verses 3 through 7. Bildad speaks of that. The wisdom of the past, which is his basis for speaking, verses 8 and 9, and then, or really 8 through 10, and then the evidence of nature, which he goes into in verses 11 to 19, followed by a few words of conclusion, none of which bring sympathy, none of which offer comfort. First, Bildad, after calling him an empty windbag, turns to the Lord God and gives Job a lesson in theology. That's always nice. When you're trying to survive, your mouth is covered with sores as well. You can't eat your food. You can't sleep at night. You can't find peace during the daytime. And on top of that, here comes a preacher with his comments about God, all of which you already know. And so it was with Job, as we'll see. Look at what he says. He says, "Does God pervert justice? Does the Almighty pervert what is right?" And if that's not bad enough, get this line. "If your sons sinned against him, he delivered them into the power of their transgressions." Yep, means exactly what you think it means. I had to read it two or three times to believe a man would say such a thing. It's plain that your children sinned against him. Otherwise, why would God have punished them as he did? Not only are you grieved over the loss of your children, now this man has the audacity to say that they have died because God is punishing them due to their transgressions. It's amazing Job just didn't, at that point, punch him right in the kisser. But Job is a man of enormous patience. And it's good this book is not named Chuck. Let me just put it that way. Let me just put it that way, okay? If that were Chuck 8:4, you wouldn't read what you just read of Job's silence. And then he hits Job below the belt over and over again, and he does it in the name of God to make matters even worse. Listen to the pious, verse 5. "If you would seek God," as if he hadn't, "if you would implore the compassion of the Almighty, if you really are pure and upright, surely now he would rouse himself for you and restore your righteous estate." The implication is what? It's obvious. Since you too are sinful, Job, God is not able to bring you, or God is not willing.

0: willing to bring you to a state of health and relief. You're being punished, man. You're going through this because of punishment. Though your beginning was insignificant, your end will increase greatly. Please inquire of the past generation. So he shoots back to the past. Earlier he said, Job, look up and consider the character of God. Your sons had this happen to them because of the sinfulness of their lives. You've had this happen to you because of sinfulness in your life. And God, who is holy and just and pure, can do none other than what he has done. And as Job reels under that barrage, he now says to Job, look back, Job. Verse 8, inquire of past generations. Consider the things searched out by their fathers. We are only of yesterday and know nothing. Our days on earth are as a shadow. Will they not teach you and tell you and bring forth words from their minds? Bildad, being a traditionalist, says, because we know nothing by comparison, we need to learn from those of our forefathers, those in days past. Go back to the patriarchs and listen to what they would teach us. Because our lives are so brief and their words linger on through the timelessness of the duration of life on this earth, we can draw from that. The tactlessness of Bildad it really grates on me. I know he has some strong things he wants to say, but you would think he would say them carefully. He reminds me of a physician I know who, after giving a particular individual a treadmill test, and the individual is rather portly and has finished the treadmill test and he's sweating and he's panting and he steps off the treadmill and the doc says, as he looks at the results, not bad for a guy as fat as you are. I mean, the guy's done his best to stay on the treadmill and now on top of that he's told he's fat. I mean, some people have a great grasp of the obvious, don't they? Bildad is one of them. Now then, with the whole idea of cause and effect in mind, Bildad addresses the subject of nature. And he says, you can learn from nature about what has happened. Notice in verse 11, the mention of the papyrus, which is a plant of ancient days. The mention of green in verse 12, we're in the garden now, you can see that. The spider at the end of verse 14. The garden is mentioned at the end of verse 16, roots that wrap around a rock pile in verse 17. He's out in nature, okay? He started with the character of God. He then went to the past and he looked at the evidence of the teaching of those in the past. And now he looks around. He's looking around in this wisdom poem. And just as the cause and effect is true in life, it's true in the world of nature, then it's true where you find yourself. Let me draw that together for you. Can the papyrus grow up without a marsh? Implication is obviously no. Then in good poetic fashion, he repeats similar words. Can the rushes grow without water? The point is, if these plants do not have water, they will wither and die. And the implication is, Job, you are withering and dying because you're a hypocrite. It only follows that your hope is perishing because you haven't a pure heart and a right relationship before a holy God. Verse 13, here is, he just drives it home with a hammer and nail. So are the paths of all who forget God. What's the implication? Job has forgotten God. And the hope of the godless will perish. He's now calling him even godless. And then he mentions a spider's web, whose confidence is fragile, whose trust a spider's web. Can you lean on a spider's web and be sustained? No, of course not. No matter how confident, the web is fragile and will break. Job, your confidence is like that. You will soon break and you will fall. And then, having said that, he turns to the garden. No matter how luxuriant the plant, no matter how strong the root system, when it is pulled up, verse 18, if he is removed from his place, then it will deny him, saying, I never saw you. The implication is that that is what has happened. God has uprooted you, Job, and or something has happened to your root system that has led to this death-like condition in which you find yourself. Now, you say, well, boy, that's pretty complicated. Well, it's philosophy. Remember? There are the people who talk about things, they don't know what it's all about, and they make it sound like it's your fault. And that's the way it is with Bildad. He is meandering around all these philosophical thoughts, and Job is sitting there trying to put them together and think, what is there that I can gain from this? And then he closes it off with verse 20 through 22. God will not reject a man of integrity. What's the implication? You're not. Nor will he support the evildoers. By now you're getting it. You've already seen where I'm going. He will yet fill your mouth with laughter, your lips with shouting. Those who hate you will be clothed with shame. The tent of the wicked will be no more. You'll know a day when you'll pass off this earth, and all of life will be wonderfully restored for you, and you'll know joy. He missed it by a mile. He certainly didn't get the point of what Job needed. A friend of mine sent me an example of this week that I think illustrates it. A man asked his wife, if you could have anything in the world for one day, what would you want? And she said, well, I'd love to be six again, she said with a smile. Early the next morning, the morning of her birthday, he got her up and off they went to a local theme park. What a day. He put her on every ride in the park, the death slide, the screaming loop, the wall of fear. Everything that was, 5 hours later, she staggers out of the theme park. Her head's reeling, her stomach is upside down. Off to McDonald's next. He ordered her 2 Big Macs along with extra fries and a thick chocolate shake. And then it was to an animated movie, the latest Hollywood blockbuster. There were hot dogs and the popcorn and Pepsis and M&Ms, a fabulous 6-year-old adventure. Finally, she wobbled home with her husband and collapsed into bed. And he leaned over and lovingly asked, well, dear, how'd you like being 6 again? One eye open, she said, well, actually, I meant my dress size. Bildad misses it by a mile. He comes at Job as if Job needs sermons and condemnation and illustrations from the past and philosophical thought and examples from nature and spiders' webs and roots around rocks and all of this. And Job just says, look, can you help solve the sores I've got all over my body? Or can't you just say you're here to be with me and to sit alongside as I try to survive? But I don't need to put words in Job's mouth. He can speak for himself. And he answered. Now, remember last time we were together? Remember I told you about the cycles in Job? Get that clear in your mind, or you'll be at odds with the book. It'll be a jumble of words and dialogue that doesn't tie together. It's no reason to view it like that. There are three cycles. And in these cycles, there are dialogues. The first cycle, there is first Eliphaz, Job answers him. Bildad, Job answers him. Zophar, Job answers him. That finishes the first cycle. Then there's a second cycle, which is exactly the same rhythm as the first. Same ones speak, Job answers each one. The third cycle, everyone but Zophar speaks. Maybe he's walked away with his hands up saying, I can't get through to him. Job isn't very teachable. I'm not going to waste my wisdom on a man like that. And then there appears finally a younger man named Elihu, E-L-I-H-U, chapter 32. And he continues until finally God comes on the scene. And they all get the evaluation. Sorry counselors are every one of you, which is a great way to put it. And then the men are put in their place. And they, in fact, are Job is to pray for them, and they make things right. But we're not there yet. It's interesting. There are people like this. There are people like this. One man puts it this way. It seems almost incredible that Bildad would reply so callously. There's not only indifference to Job's plight, but an arrogant certainty that Job's children got just what they deserved, and that Job was well on his way to the same fate. The lesson we must learn, I get this, is that there are such people in the world, and that they do their heartless disservice to mankind under the guise of being the special friend of God. Have you noticed that? The harshest letters I've ever received have come from fellow Christians who sign it in Christian love. Or they begin it with, God told me to write you this. And I thought, when I read it, I wonder if he's baritone or bass. And then they unload a piece of their mind they couldn't afford to lose in this letter. Eliphaz ventured a word, but I'm telling you, Bildad was downright blunt. He opens with a blast. I just want to add here, no extra charge. Think before you write a letter of criticism. Think. I believe it was Franklin, Benjamin Franklin. I believe it was Franklin who said, write your complaints in dust, your affirmations in marble. Don't record for posterity your complaints, please. If you need to do that, then say them. Say them face to face and say them kindly. Before you do that, put yourself in the shoes of the other person for a considerable period of time. Chances are good you'll never say a word.
1: Some powerful words from Chuck Swindoll. He said, before we speak, before we write, pause long enough to stand in the other person's shoes. Chances are we'll choose silence over words we can never take back. It's a simple standard, but one that could transform every relationship we have. Chuck titled today's message, Continuing the Verbal Fistfight. We'll place a bookmark in this passage because we'll resume our study right here on Tuesday's edition of Insight for Living. 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They assaulted Job with their judgment. 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When the world falls apart, when suffering arrives without warning, and silence replaces all the certainty we once had, where do we turn? Well, Chuck wrote a compelling book written for exactly that moment. 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

0: Hi, I'm Johnny Erickson Tata. Bart and Nancy have a son with significant disabilities, and for a time they felt overwhelmed and isolated. Often, they were not included in social invitations. They just felt so alone. But when Bart and Nancy attended their first Johnny and Friends family retreat, everything changed. Nancy said, "We have finally found a community of families who are going through the same thing and experiencing the same feelings." The best part is, Nancy and Bart stay connected with those same families throughout the rest of the year, and they always sign up the following summer for the next retreat. Philemon chapter 1 says that Christian love gives great joy and encouragement. So, hey, I invite you to give Christian love like that. Serve with us at a family retreat next summer. For all the details, just go to our family retreat page at johnnyandfriends.org. And one day you just might meet Bart and Nancy.
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2: He's like a lamb that is led to slaughter, and like a sheep that is silent before its shearers, so he didn't open his mouth. He's like a silent sheep when it's being slaughtered or sheared. He says nothing. He accepted the unrighteous judgment of man in order to accept the righteous judgment of God, to make unrighteous sinners the recipients of that very same righteousness.
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4: You're probably familiar with the story of Jesus' betrayal, arrest, and crucifixion in the New Testament. But there's a perspective you get from the Old Testament, specifically the book of Isaiah, that you may never have considered. But it's one that can deepen your understanding of what the Lord accomplished on behalf of sinners like you and me. See that today on Grace to You as John MacArthur considers the crucifixion of Christ, actually a prophetic description of the events at Calvary, written hundreds of years before the Lord went to the cross. The title of John's study, The Gospel According to God. And with the lesson now, here's John.
2: It's Isaiah 53 and verses 7 to 9. These three verses are specific looks at events in the life of Christ. Verse 7 looks at his trial, verse 8 looks at his death, and verse 9 looks at his burial. Again, amazing in their detail. And what we see here is the silent, slaughtered servant. The idea that he is voluntarily giving up his life, that he is willingly, obediently submitting in silence to the purpose of God, and it is God's will and God's pleasure, as verse 10 says, to crush him, to put him to grief, to render him as a guilt offering, that is the will of God. He knows that. It's not my will, but thine be done, and he submits fully to it. In that submission, there is a demonstration from his behavior. He is silent in his trial. He is obviously silent in his death and in his burial. There are no protests leading up to that. He is silent in verses 7, 8, and 9. In fact, just to remind you, he's silent in the entire chapter. The Messiah never speaks in this chapter, never. He is the silent sufferer through this entire chapter. And in particular, in verses 7 to 9, because this is where it really gets ugly. Verse 7 is about his trial. He was oppressed. He was oppressed. That term has to do with all of the forms of injustice that came against him. It is repeated again in verse 8 by oppression and judgment. And there, oppression is linked to judgment. And judgment, of course, is a judicial term that speaks specifically of the trial event. So this is the oppression that came against him at his trial in particular. His arrest, a horrible experience, the following abuse subsequent to that, false witnesses, liars, and all of the other things that came with it. There was no crime committed. There was no evidence presented. There were declarations repeatedly of his innocence. He was physically abused, spit on, hit with fists in the face, beaten in the head with sticks, crown of thorns crushed into his head. You know all of that. All of that that came his way was part of the trial and the verdict that the trial reached. Just a word about the verb afflicted. He was afflicted. Literally, it's a passive in the Hebrew. He allowed himself to be afflicted. He allowed himself to be afflicted. He was under illegal, unconscionable, unrighteous jurisdiction. And he allowed himself to be afflicted. This may well be where Paul draws, he humbled himself, because this verb can actually go to that extent in its meaning. He allowed himself to be afflicted, hunted in the night, arrested in the garden, tried illegally at night, falsely accused, tormented, tortured, harassed, abused, and then a verdict is rendered that he must die and die by crucifixion. He doesn't say anything. He didn't open his mouth. He's like a lamb that is led to slaughter and like a sheep that is silent before its shears, so he didn't open his mouth. He's like a silent sheep when it's being slaughtered or sheared. He says nothing. That is to say, nothing in defense of himself. Nothing whatsoever. There is no defense given by him. He accepted the unrighteous judgment of man in order to accept the righteous judgment of God, to make unrighteous sinners the recipients of that very same righteousness. So in verse 7, you have a picture of his trial. He is being led off to be slaughtered, and he is silent as he goes. Verse 8 then takes us to his death. By oppression, that going back to verse 7 and the whole trial, and judgment, he was taken away. Legal terms. The oppression is what came to him in the injustice. The judgment is the verdict. And the expression, and was taken away, is simply the fact that he is turned over to be executed, turned over to the sentence. This is all talking about processes, legal processes. Oppression is arrest, confinement, judgment is the judicial proceeding, and the final verdict. Taken away means exactly what it says, from the court, from the trial, to be executed. Pilate orders his execution, and he orders him to be executed the way slaves were executed. He is the slave of Yahweh. He is executed in a slavish fashion, and his death is described in these words. He was cut off out of the land of the living, verse 8. He was cut off out of the land of the living. Being cut off out of the land of the living, Jewish expression, it appears a number of places in the Old Testament. Daniel 9:26, talking about Messiah, says Messiah will be cut off. Daniel also predicted his death. So he will be executed. That's what that expression means. He will be murdered. It's a dramatic way to say it. Cut off out of the land of the living. Executed. Like a lamb led to slaughter, which the same expression, by the way, is used in Jeremiah 11:19 to refer to himself. Jeremiah saw himself as a lamb being led to slaughter. So common expressions. Cut out of the land of the living. In spite of all that he was, in spite of all that he did, all that he said, the most horrendous injustice in human history is done to him, and he is executed. The telling statement in this verse is found in the second line. As for his generation, who considered that he was cut off out of the land of the living? Who considered it? Who considered that he was violently executed? Who stepped up and protested? That's what it means. Who saw it for what it was? Where was the high priest in protest? Where were the Sadducees or Pharisees or somebody who was a fastidious adherent to the Jewish order and tradition and law? Where were the rabbis? Where were the scribes? Where was anybody? Here we find in the prophecy 700 years before it ever happened, the pronouncement that no one will defend him. No one will defend him. Who was there to speak in his behalf? A custom prevailed, by the way. This is most fascinating. Among the Jews, in the case of a trial that could lead to execution, it was required that there be a period of time, once the verdict was given, for people to step up and speak to the innocence of the one who had been set for execution. There was basically a 40-day period. That's what we find in their literature. 40 days were to pass between the declaration of death and the execution itself. a period of time in which someone could speak in favor of the accused and plead his innocence, which makes an awful lot of sense. They didn't do that. They got the trial over with in the middle of the night, so there was nobody there to interrupt them. And then that very day, as the dawn broke, they sent him in the process that brought him to death by that very afternoon. Where were the 40 days? Where were the 40 days? Early in Christian history, that began to be asked. Why did the Jews violate that? There appears in answer to that a statement by the Sanhedrin. The Sanhedrin put together a statement. It is now in the Jewish Talmud. Folio 43 in the Jewish Talmud from the Sanhedrin. It says this. There is a tradition. This is the Sanhedrin's words. There is a tradition. On the eve of the Sabbath and the Passover, they hung Jesus. And the herald went forth before him for 40 days, crying, Jesus goes to be executed because he has practiced sorcery and seduced Israel and estranged them from God. Let anyone who can bring forward any justifying plea for him come and give information concerning it. But no justifying plea was found for him, and so he was hung on the eve of the Sabbath and the Passover. That's in the Talmud of the Jews, a lie that they sentenced Jesus and waited 40 days before they executed him for somebody to show up, and nobody showed up. That's in the Jewish Talmud, authored by the Sanhedrin to cover their tracks. So when Isaiah 53 begins, who believed our message, and who responded to the revelation of the arm of the Lord? We didn't. And how extreme was their rejection? That extreme. That even after they had done all that, and even after he had risen from the dead, and even after the church had been born and begun to grow, they concocted a lie to put in the Talmud to say that they gave 40 days and nobody showed up. They despised everything about Jesus, and it runs very deep. And let me tell you something, folks, it has not been helped through human history by the way the Jews have been treated by so-called Christians, false forms of Christianity. It doesn't help to perpetuate this even today. Our attitude toward Jewish people has to be one of unrestrained love and compassion and evangelistic zeal. They despised everything about him. No one cared, and that's exactly what Isaiah says will happen. As for his generation, the people alive at his time, who considered it? Who thought about it? Who reckoned with what was happening, that he was being executed? And who knew that he was being cut off for the transgression of my people, the Jews? That's my people is a technical term for the Jews, used in chapter 40, used in chapter 51, used in chapter 52, used here again by Isaiah to refer to Israel. Who even had an idea that he was receiving a stroke of judgment from God, not for his own transgression, but for the transgression of my people? No one even thought of it, and they still don't. They still don't. It was even Caiaphas, you remember in John chapter 11, who was so worried at what the Romans were going to do to take away his power that he said, we better kill Jesus or the Romans are going to kill us, and it's better that he should die than the nation. And he made a prophecy that he would die for the nation. And he did die for the nation, for the Jews, and for all, from all nations who would put their trust in him. In chapter 55 and verse 5 of Isaiah, you will call a nation you do not know, and a nation which knows you not will run to you, because the Lord your God, even the Holy One of Israel, for he has glorified you. This is the promise of Gentile salvation. And then the promise is extended to everyone. Seek the Lord while he may be found. Call on him while he's near. Let the wicked forsake his way, the unrighteous man his thoughts. And so it goes. There's an invitation to come from any nation, a people who know not God, a no nation. Like Jesus said, sheep of another fold. The Jews know the man Jesus was struck dead. They know he was struck dead. They believe he was struck dead by God, but for his own blasphemies. Such a blasphemer that he wasn't worthy for anyone to step up to his defense. Truth is, he was struck by God for the transgressions of his people, including Jews and Gentiles, and one day the nation of Israel. That brings us to verse 9. And the burial, his grave, was assigned with wicked men. Stop right there for a moment. This is an astonishing set of details here. His grave was assigned with wicked men. Why was his grave assigned with wicked men? Well, because he died with criminals, right? And one on each side of him. And if you died an ignominious death because of a wretched life, according to Jeremiah 25:33, you were to be treated in a degraded way and not have a proper burial. That was very much a part of their culture. The ultimate disdain was to leave a body to disintegrate or be roadkill or to throw it in a fire without a proper burial. According to Jeremiah 25:33, you have an illustration of it. Jesus was crucified between two criminals, Luke 23:33, Matthew 27:38. And here would be the normal disposition. They would die on the cross of asphyxiation and they would leave him there. Leave him there dead and rotting. Leave him there for the birds to pluck out their faces. And they would leave them there like roadkill for animals that could climb up the cross to chew their flesh. They would leave them there for the purpose of warning everybody who was watching of what happens to people who violate the Roman power and the Roman law. That's what was planned for him. Eventually, they would have taken the rotted corpses down and thrown them in a dump. The Jerusalem city dump was in the Valley of Hinnom. You can go there today. It's not the dump anymore, but the Valley of Hinnom on the southeast side of Jerusalem was the city dump, and it was a fire that never went out, a constant fire there. It is a very interesting place. Historically, it was the place where apostate Jews and followers of Baal and other Canaanite gods burned their children to the god Moloch. You find that back in 2 Chronicles 28:33. Jeremiah talks about it, Jeremiah 7. This was the place where they offered babies to Moloch. It was there that King Ahaz sacrificed his sons, 2 Chronicles 28. It is the place that Isaiah identifies at the end of his prophecy as the place where the worm never dies. And Jesus said it's a depiction of hell in Mark where the worm never dies, Mark 9. He says that three times. Horrible place where they threw what was left of the corpses. The rabbis describe it as a perpetual fire to consume the filth and the cadavers that are thrown there. So he was executed with criminals. He would end up like criminals. But God wasn't going to let that happen. Psalm 16 says that he would not allow his Holy One to see corruption. God would never let that happen. So verse 9 says there's an amazing turn. His grave was assigned with wicked men, yet he was with a rich man in his death. How did that happen? He was with a rich man in his death because all along there was a man by the name of Joseph from a place called Arimathea. This man, Joseph, had become a disciple of Jesus Christ quietly, and he was very rich. Matthew 27:57, in the evening there came a rich man from Arimathea named Joseph, who himself had also become a disciple of Jesus. This man went to Pilate, asked for the body of Jesus. Pilate ordered it to be given to him. Joseph took the body, wrapped it in a clean linen cloth, and laid it in his own new tomb, which he had hewn out in the rock, and he rolled a large stone against the entrance of the tomb and went away. He should have been roadkill. He should have been in the dump, and he ends up in a brand new tomb owned by a rich man. Just exactly what the Holy Spirit reveals to Isaiah was going to happen. Why was that important? Tells us the end of verse 9. This is most interesting. Because he had done no violence, nor was there any deceit in his mouth. That's just a way of saying he was holy on the inside and the outside. Because out of the abundance of the heart, the mouth speaks. There was nothing in his mouth of a sinful thing, sinful nature. There was no behavior of a sinful nature. And because of his holiness, because as Hebrews says, he was holy, harmless, undefiled, separate from sinners, because he was the sinless, spotless lamb without blemish, the Father never allowed him to end up in the dump. So, well, why that? It is a small testimony to his, listen, sinless perfection by his Father, and the first small step of his exaltation. The first small step. Even before his resurrection, the Father is saying, I will not allow any further humiliation. There can be no more humiliation. It's as low as he can go to give himself to death, even the death of the cross, and that's where the humiliation ends. And this is the first small step up. God honors Jesus in his burial because there was no sin inside, no sin outside. And in a few hours on the third day, he comes out of the grave and eventually in his ascension all the way up. A sweet testimony of the fact that the humiliation was over. So there is the silent, slaughtered lamb, cut off out of the land of the living for the transgressions of my people to whom the stroke was due. We're not Israel, but the church is incorporated in the new covenant, and we're part of his people, are we not?
4: You're listening to Grace to You, the Bible teaching ministry of John MacArthur. Today we continued John's compelling look at the gospel according to God. Now, in his series, John is delving into the historical context of Isaiah 53 to help make that passage clear. But you may wonder, how did John know the history behind such an old text? Well, the simple answer is he read about it. In fact, John was a voracious reader. He read all types of books, not just theological ones. I asked John some years ago in studio why he devoted so much energy to reading beyond the pages of Scripture and why he encouraged believers to do the same. Here's what he said.
5: It's so interesting that you asked me about reading, and you might expect a really profound answer. This is my answer. I am very bored by my own ignorance. I don't want to live with myself and recycle the same information. I can't imagine life like that. I can't get enough of exposure to new understandings, new insights. And I would admit that my reading, 90% of my reading is in the category of the scripture and theology and Christian biography or Christian history or things like that, because that most fascinates me.
3: But I happen to know that when you read extracurricular stuff, you like me in this sense. You don't read fiction. You like nonfiction.
5: I like nonfiction. I like history. I've read a lot of books about World War II because this gives me a sense of the world and the issues that are bigger than the little world that I live in. But yeah, I think my first answer was probably what I would go back to. My own ignorance leaves me weary if I don't get beyond it. So reading makes my mind flourish. It gives me new opportunities to understand things. It excites me. It energizes me so that I can understand the world and the history of the world and what God has done and what he's doing and how he deals with all the issues of history. And it's just very enriching to me.
3: You like biographies, too. I know you think you've read more biographies than anybody else I know.
5: Particularly, I like biographies of Christians because I want to, they make me feel really small and inadequate and insignificant when you read these stories about some of the dedicated people that the Lord has used in profound ways. But I like biography also because I'm fascinated by how history and events in the world can be brought back down to certain individuals. I think people underestimate the power of a life, and the power of a life in the world for evil is massive. The power of a life in the world for good is massive, but the power of a Christian life for the cause of the kingdom exceeds all others. And you see that in biographies.
4: That is certainly a helpful example for all of us to follow. 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Now for the entire Grace to You staff, I'm Phil Johnson. Be back tomorrow for the answer to this question: how can you know for sure that the Bible is true? Find out as we continue John MacArthur's study called The Gospel According to God, with another 30 minutes of unleashing God's truth one verse at a time on Grace to You.
6: I'm Ruth Kramer with Mission Network News. There's major reason to praise God today as missionary pilot Kevin Rideout has been released after 9 months of captivity. Reports say he's in good health. Ilya Jadi, a West Africa expert with Open Doors International, says that Rideout was kidnapped outside his home in Niger last October. Neither the ISIS nor the Al-Qaeda affiliate groups there claimed responsibility. So far, the conditions surrounding his release are unclear.
7: This is happening in the context of insecurity and violent persecution happening in the Sahel region and affecting this Christian minority in Niger.
6: Niger is under the rule of a military junta and faces increasing terrorist violence. But the release of Rideout shows that God is still working.
7: So we rejoice and we continue to pray for protection for all the missionaries who are still serving in Niger and for the Christian minority in Niger.
6: And life remains in limbo for many quake survivors in Venezuela. Official figures indicate more than 17,900 people lost their homes in the June quakes. Annabelle Torrealba with TWR says many survivors don't have family to move in with and remain in tent shelters.
8: People are waiting for the government to let them know when they will have something that they can come back to call home or a place to stay.
6: Torrealba says local churches advocate tirelessly for survivors, now homeless. Their biggest concern is that these people will be forgotten. RTM Venezuela is a Spanish branch of TWR. Their team continues to record biblical radio programs despite power outages. Pray for strength and wisdom for these Christians who are serving those in need. 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I'm Ruth Kramer.

0: I'm Bryce Johnson with this Unpacking It Sports and Faith Minute. Anyone who has played golf knows how hard it is. Being on the golf course is supposed to be enjoyable, but it's difficult to have joy while dealing with bad shots and bunkers. As followers of Jesus, we face a similar struggle to have joy when we deal with the difficulties of life. Instead of enjoying God's presence during trials, we can easily lose sight of delighting in Him when life's bogeys happen. However, once we start to lose our joy and excitement for the Lord, we must shift our mindset and remember that our satisfaction and enjoyment are found in Him. Psalm 16:11 reminds us, "You make known to me the path of life. In your presence, there is fullness of joy. At your right hand are pleasures forevermore." Today, let's find our joy in the Lord's presence. And even when life is hard, we can enjoy being on the tough course, knowing He is with us. I'm Bryce Johnson, and you can unpack that. For more, go to unpackingit.com.
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2: Welcome to today's encouragement from Our Daily Bread. Plague of Lies was written by Monica LaRose and read by Tony Collier.
3: What a cruel act to be untruthful. German theologian and monk Meister Eckhart once wrote in a poem that contrasts relationships built on trust with those damaged by lies. He described truthful, loving words as wonderful spices mixed into the days, but lies are like earthquakes in the mind and poison to the soul. Havoc is created in the mind that can no longer trust someone once loved. A plague is spread by one who cannot tell the truth. The imagery of a plague spread by falsehood might seem stark, but to take speech seriously resonates with how our words and their impact are described throughout Scripture. When Paul explains to new believers the difference between life before and after their union with Jesus, words take center stage. Do not lie to each other, the apostle emphasizes in Colossians 3. Since you have taken off your old self with its practices and have put on the new self. There are many reasons to be tempted to lie or distort the truth. Sometimes we might think it's the best way to protect ourselves or others, but through Christ's love, through His Spirit at work in our hearts, we learn a different way, one transformed by compassion, kindness, humility, gentleness, and patience. And we learn how forgiveness and love can create the kind of trust and peace that brings rest to our souls. Today's encouragement was provided by Our Daily Bread Ministries.

0: Henry, the teacher told my son that whales evolved from a cow-like creature. I'd hate for old Bessie to turn into a whale. She's my best milker.
1: Not to worry, Elmer. Evolution's a lie. God created cows as cows and whales as whales. They can never change into anything else.
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4: A miner struck it rich. Every time he disappeared into the hills, he came up with a vein that was bigger and better. "What's the secret?" asked his friends. "I keep digging," he answered. "Too many start, but they stop." "Oh, but you say, I've been afraid." "Stop your fears, or your fears will stop you." "But you add, I've been abused." "There's no gain without pain."

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2: This is Getting God's Message, and I'm Lud Golds. In our last few visits, we've been studying what is found in 1 Corinthians 12 and 13 regarding spiritual gifts and their place in the life and ministry of the church. Chapter 14 primarily adds to the theme of spiritual gifts the importance of doing what we do in the church decently and orderly. This would be natural if indeed everything is done as an expression of love and with the desire to enrich others and glorify God. If you took the material we've studied, spread it out before you, and sorted it into groups, you could then use the groups to structure an outline. An outline helps you organize and remember what is in the portion you've studied. Once you've done this, you could summarize what you've learned into some applications you could make to your own life. When I did this, I entitled the outline, Honoring Christ by Enriching Others. The main points were, Christ brings us together, Christians need each other, Christian synergism takes place when each one does his part, Christ is honored. Some applications for me were to make sure I'm primarily concerned about the honor of Christ and the enriching and affirming of others. As I become aware of my spiritual gift or gifts, I need to engage in activities that naturally fit my gifting. I need to be sensitive to the hurts and needs of fellow believers, as well as affirm the gifts and importance of others. Finally, I need to rely on the Holy Spirit to fill me with God's love as the primary motivator for all I do. Remember, love never fails. If you'd like further information and Bible study, go to my website, gettinggodsmessage.org.

In Psalm 63, David said, "My soul shall be satisfied as with marrow and fatness, and my mouth shall praise thee with joyful lips, when I remember thee upon my bed, and meditate on thee in the night watches." To help you focus your thoughts upon God at the close of this day, we bring you this devotional meditation, From Morning and Evening, by Charles Haddon Spurgeon, the great English preacher of the 19th century. This evening's text is found in John chapter 11 and verse 4. "This sickness is not unto death." From our Lord's words, we learn that there is a limit to sickness. Here is an unto, within which its ultimate end is restrained and beyond which it cannot go. Lazarus might pass through death, but death was not to be the final end of his sickness. In all sickness, the Lord says to the waves of pain, "Hitherto shall ye go, but no further." His fixed purpose is not the destruction, but the instruction of his people. Wisdom hangs up the thermometer at the furnace mouth and regulates the heat. The limit is encouragingly comprehensive. The God of providence has limited the time, manner, intensity, repetition, and effects of all our sicknesses. Each throb is decreed, each sleepless hour predestinated, each relapse ordained, each depression of spirit foreknown, and each sanctifying result eternally purposed. Nothing great or small escapes the ordaining hand of him who numbers the hairs of our head. This limit is wisely adjusted to our strength, to the end designed, and to the grace apportioned. Affliction comes not at haphazard. The weight of every stroke of the rod is accurately measured. He who made no mistakes in balancing the clouds and meeting out the heavens commits no errors in measuring out the ingredients which compose the medicine of souls. We cannot suffer too much, nor be relieved too late. And the limit is tenderly appointed. The knife of the heavenly surgeon never cuts deeper than is absolutely necessary. He doth not afflict willingly, nor grieve the children of men. A mother's heart cries, "Spare my child!" But no mother is more compassionate than our gracious God. When we consider how hard-mouthed we are, it is a wonder that we are not driven with a sharper bit. The thought is full of consolation that he who has fixed the bounds of our habitation has also fixed the bounds of our tribulation. This meditation was taken from Morning and Evening by C.H. Spurgeon. Please listen each evening at this same time for Morning and Evening.

0: SRN News, I'm Jason Walker. They are allies, but the U.S. and Oman apparently at odds. Correspondent Luke Garrett.
1: After Iran said it was working to finalize a joint statement with Oman on a plan to manage shipping through the Strait of Hormuz, President Trump made a threat that he would bomb Oman if it got in the way of a deal. Details have previously emerged that Oman and Iran would reopen the strait with ships entering through a route close to Iran and exiting through a route close to Oman without paying fees or tolls during an interim period.
2: Speaking to a Fox News reporter, Trump threatened Oman not to get in the way of any potential deal, though Fox News did not provide audio of the interview.
0: An extremely long session between U.S. negotiator Jared Kushner and Israeli Prime Minister Benjamin Netanyahu. Those talks have left the fate of Gaza's ceasefire unclear. A Belgian wildfire approaching Germany as Greece probes a deadly blaze. More on the fires from Charles de Ledesma.
3: Belgium was battling one of its largest wildfires. Despite cooler weather and rain, the blaze in the high fens is moving near Germany and has burned around 12 square miles. Firefighters from several countries are assisting, but some areas remain inaccessible. In Greece, a fire near Athens' main airport has been quickly controlled, and investigators are looking into a deadly fire on Salamina Island. In France, a fire in the southwestern Landes region is under control, allowing some residents to return home. Europe's experiencing one of its hottest summers on record. I'm Charles de Ledesma.
0: A deadly stretch of unsettled weather continuing with thunderstorms, heavy rain, and flash flooding from the Midwest to the Mid-Atlantic. National Weather Service says rounds of heavy rain and thunderstorms will continue at least through late Tuesday. This is SRN News. Pew Research Center asking Americans about the Ten Commandments. Here's correspondent Michael Harrington.
4: The question is, should public schools display the Decalogue in classrooms? Turns out the country is pretty evenly split on the issue. 50% say yes, 48% no. White evangelical Protestants are the group most likely to favor posting the commandments in the schools. 83% like the idea. Black Protestants come next at 64%, followed by Catholics at 56%, and then white mainline Protestants at 52%. Michael Harrington reporting.
0: A new Associated Press poll finds American Jews divided over whether protesting an event related to Israel is an act of prejudice against Jewish people generally. 50% of Jewish adults say anti-Israeli protests are not a form of anti-Semitism, but roughly 40% say yes, they are. This is SRN News.
5: Proverbs 10, verse 27. 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
2: How do you do? The noted 19th century author and publisher Albert Hubbard describes a friend as one who knows all about you and loves you just the same. Well, today we'll meet a man who had a college friend who, in turn, introduced him to the greatest friend of all. And it was through this friend, who knew all about him and loved him just the same, that his heart and mind and life were unshackled. From Chicago, the Pacific Garden Mission presents Unshackled, radio's longest-running dramatic series that tells true stories of real people. For over 121 years, the old lighthouse has offered the invitation of a new life to the countless thousands of men, women, and children who have come through the doors. In addition to meeting spiritual needs, Pacific Garden Mission meets their physical needs with food, shelter, clothing, and medical and dental care, and all without charge. And through this historic radio drama, Unshackled reaches out around the world with the same invitation of a new life. This global radio ministry is made possible by the prayers and support of listeners who want others to hear the eternal truth that will set them free. And now for broadcast around the earth, here is program number 2526, another true story from the classic files of Unshackled, the program that makes you face yourself and think. A good place to begin this story is on the campus of a famous American university. It was the beginning of the new school year. For several days, students had been pouring in, getting themselves settled in their quarters, working out schedules, and just getting acquainted. Now, most were Americans, but a considerable number of students were from other countries. The man whose story we have to tell was an American, a good student, very active, and very well known on campus. His name, Nathan Krupp. And he was engaged in setting his room in order when a visitor interrupted him.
3: Come on in. Hi, yeah, come on in, quick, close the door. I don't want my papers to blow off the desk.
4: Yes, I'm sorry, I...
3: No, it's okay.
4: I live in the room next door, and I thought I should introduce myself.
3: Yeah, sure, it's a good idea.
4: My name is Abraham Zion David.
3: Well, glad to know you. Abraham?
4: Just call me Abe. Everyone else does.
3: Okay, Abe. Well, my name's Nate Krupp.
4: Nate. That is short for Nathan?
3: Yep. There's not many of us Nathans around.
4: Oh, I don't know. My sponsor, the man who sent me here to the United States, is named Nathan. And everyone calls him Nate. His name is Nate Scharf.
3: That's so. Well, you know, I think I'd like to meet him. I've never met a Nathan.
4: Ah. Perhaps one day you can meet him. He is an American, but he travels a great deal. I met him when he was in my own country.
3: Yeah? Where's that?
4: Lebanon.
3: Lebanon? So then you're a Lebanese?
4: Not exactly. My people live in Lebanon, but they are Jewish.
3: Oh. And you're here to study...
4: Agricultural economics.
3: Well, this is the right school for that subject. Are you planning to settle in this country?
4: No. When I have completed my studies, I will go to Israel. They are building a great new agriculture there. People with training are greatly needed.
3: Well, I'm in engineering myself.
4: I know.
3: Oh?
4: Yes. I have heard a great deal about you. You are what they call a big wheel on the campus.
3: Well, Abe, don't believe everything you hear. I mean, just because a man goes around in circles, he isn't really big.
4: I doubt that you go around in circles.
3: You'll see. I'm just a fast man in the rat race. That was my first meeting with Abraham David. He impressed me in several ways. One was his quiet, unassuming poise. The other was, though he was a foreigner, he had taken the initiative to be courteous by introducing himself to me. Really, it should have been the other way around, but I probably wouldn't have thought to do it. I was very active on campus, and I did go around in circles. It crossed my mind that probably the reason Abe David had gone out of his way to meet me was that he wanted to establish contact with an important fellow like me. See, I was pretty impressed with myself. I had been president of the sophomore class, and in my junior year, I was Speaker of the Senate. Now, in my senior year, I was president of the student body, battalion executive officer for the Navy Reserve Officers Training Corps, and I was chosen Outstanding Midshipman 1956 to 1957. I had deliberately set out to win these honors with the idea that they represented success and would lead to happiness. But as my senior year progressed, I began to discover that they had failed to give me the happiness that I had sought. I kept up the outward appearance of happiness, but in my heart, I had real serious doubts about the whole idea of success as life's purpose. Abraham didn't seem to have ambitions such as these driving him. He stuck to his studies and stayed in the background. Usually, though, at mealtimes, he would come to my door and look in on me.
4: Take your nose out of the books, Nate. It is time to stop and eat.
3: Oh, hi, Abe. I guess you're right. I'm cramming for a quiz.
4: You're not worried about it, are you?
3: Let me clue you in, neighbor. I'm always worried about quizzes and exams. Aren't you?
4: No, not anymore. I used to worry about such things before I was converted. Now, I just do the best I can and turn the whole thing over to the Lord.
3: You think that God is concerned about the kinds of grades you get in school?
4: Of course.
3: Well, I didn't realize there was so much comfort in the Hebrew religion.
4: Oh, I'm a Christian. It was Jesus, my Messiah, who said that not even a sparrow falls to the ground without the knowledge of God, the Father.
3: Huh. His eyes on the sparrow. Isn't there a song about that?
4: Yes. And I know he watches me.
3: Right. So you're a Christian. I thought you said you were a Jew.
4: I did. But I also said before I was converted. You see, Nate, I am now a Hebrew Christian, just like most of the men who were with Jesus in Galilee and those who wrote the Bible.
3: Well, come to think of it, I guess they were.
4: They were fulfilled Jews, like me.
3: Well, I'd like to be fulfilled anything.
4: You go to church, don't you?
3: Sure, it's expected of me.
4: But what do you believe about God in the Bible? What have you been taught?
3: Well, not much, I'm afraid. Come on, let's eat, and I'll tell you about it while we're having dinner.
4: You were going to tell me?
3: Yeah, well, the church I grew up in, I mean, it was really nice. It helped make me a moral and civilized man out of me.
4: Civilized?
3: Oh, you know, I learned to believe that the important thing is to be good and kind to other people.
4: That is important. But there's more to Christianity than that.
3: Well, maybe, but that's about the sum of what I remember.
4: I see. And then?
3: Well, later on, I decided it was also very important to be successful.
4: And that explains your activities.
3: Sure. But I'm beginning to wonder, I mean, maybe the really important thing is fun.
4: Fun?
3: Yeah, having a good time, you know, pleasure.
4: Sometimes pleasure and happiness are not the same thing.
3: I don't know, you may be right. The way I see it, pleasure makes a pretty good, reasonable facsimile of happiness. So I think my new philosophy is live it up. Well, living it up took pretty much the same course with me that it does with most people. I got in the habit of studying until about 10 o'clock in the evening, then I shoved the books aside and went out to the local bar with some of the other

0: Maybe my problem too. If you think I'm gonna put you to bed, Palsy, you're wrong.
1: No, that won't be necessary. See, I have a next door neighbor who keeps a light burning in the window.
0: What, you mean Abe David?
1: Yep, every time I come home, he's loaded, and he's waiting up to see that I get safely to bed. Greater love hath no man than he gives up his sleep for a friend.
0: Interesting.
1: All you have to do is just push me through the front door. Abe will take charge of the problem boy from there.
0: Yeah, good old Abe.
2: Can I help you, Nate?
1: Yep. You are the Good Samaritan of this dormitory, and I have fallen among thieves. Abe was always waiting up, ready to help me. But the next day, he never said anything about the events of the night before. He just knocked on my door and invited me to join him at breakfast. Every time I needed help, he was on hand. Once, I remember I was in this real big hurry to get ready for a date. Well, I was late, and as usual, everything went wrong. Abe must have sensed my frustrations because he showed up at my door.
2: Can I help you, Nate?
1: Oh, I don't know. I mean, I wish somebody could. I just broke a shoelace. It always happens when you're in a hurry.
2: I have a pair of spare laces. Give me your shoes.
1: No, I can put the laces in here.
2: No, you go ahead and shave. I'll take the shoes to my room and take care of them.
1: Okay, here.
2: You're going on a date with shoes that need shining as bad as these?
1: I know. It just can't be helped. There isn't time now.
2: We'll see. Go ahead and shave. Here. Put these on, Nate.
1: Thanks, Abe. Thanks a lot. Hey, you polished my shoes.
2: Well, they sure needed it.
1: Yeah, but... Abe, you're quite a guy. Thanks. Once, Abe asked me to go to church with him, and I agreed to go. Just one time, though. To me, a church service was a matter of great dignity. And it seemed that at least half the people in the congregation had brought their children along. Now, this didn't help the dignity of the occasion one bit. Also, it seemed to me that the sermon was really old-fashioned and not intellectual.
3: When Paul wrote his letter to Titus, he said this in chapter 2, beginning with the 11th verse. For the grace of God that bringeth salvation hath appeared to all men, teaching us that, denying ungodliness and worldly lusts, we should live soberly, righteously, and godly in this present world, looking for that blessed hope and the glorious appearing of the great God and our Savior, Jesus Christ, who gave himself for us, that he might redeem us from all iniquity and purify unto himself a peculiar people, zealous of good works. These things speak and exhort and rebuke with all authority. Let no man despise thee. Amen. Now we who are in Christ are and ought to be a peculiar people in the best meaning of the word. The Bible says in Colossians chapter 3, verse 2, set your affection on things above, not on things on the earth. And if that isn't peculiar in this present world, I don't know what is. The world and its people do things for the sake of gain or fame or power. But the Word of God gives us a different motive altogether. Listen, again, Paul writes in his letter to the Colossian believers, and whatsoever ye do in word or deed, do all in the name of the Lord Jesus, giving thanks to God and the Father by him. And whatsoever ye do, do it heartily, as to the Lord, and not unto men.
1: I didn't go back to that church again, although Abe invited me. To me, there was something objectionable about it. I mean, I was bothered and embarrassed when those people spoke out with their amens. It didn't seem dignified. And this emphasis on the Bible says just didn't seem intellectual. At the same time, I knew there was nothing at all that I believed in strongly enough so that I could respond to it with amen or anything else. I was unsettled and dissatisfied, and for all my searching, I still really didn't have any sense of purpose in my life. One night, my thoughts drove me out to walk for hours on the darkened campus. And whatsoever ye do, do it hard.

0: And just what that something was, we'll learn in a moment.
1: But first, I want to share a bit about how our supporting ministry has an impact all over the world. 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
2: I began to realize more and more that simple ambition and success and pleasure seeking, they just didn't satisfy me anymore, that there had to be something more. Then one day, Abe knocked on my door.
3: Nate, you told me once that you wanted to meet someone who has the same first name as you do.
2: Yeah, that's right.
3: Well, now is your chance.
2: Meaning what?
3: My sponsor is speaking tomorrow at my church.
2: Your sponsor?
3: The man who arranged for me to come here to school. His name is Nate. Nate Scharf. I want you to come and hear him.
2: Oh, to your church?
3: Yes. Amens and all.
2: Well, I would like to meet another man named Nate. Okay, it's a deal. That's how it happened, that I went back to the same church where the babies cried and the people said, Amen. Heard the man who had the same name as mine. I discovered that Nate Scharf, a Jew, had been a successful merchant, but had discovered, even as I was discovering, that worldly success alone is not enough. He explained what had happened to change his life.
4: When I realized that I was separated from God, the God of Abraham, Isaac, and Jacob, by sin, and when I saw that Jesus Christ was really the Son of God sent into the world to reconcile sinful men unto God. And when I asked Jesus to come into my heart, my own Lord and Savior, I was made new in Him. For He alone can offer forgiveness, new birth, and eternal life, which is the gift of God. And then life began to have real meaning for me for the first time. Since then, I've been traveling, holding meetings, working with missionaries, especially trying to lead my own people to recognize that Jesus Christ is the promised Messiah. God has given my life purpose. He'll do the same for you. Only believe.
2: After that meeting, Abe, Nate Scharf, and I borrowed a car and went to a local restaurant for a meal.
4: Well, Nate, I hear you're a big man on campus. What are you planning to do with your life?
2: I don't know. I believe the Lord has a plan for everyone's life, but I don't know what plans He has for mine.
4: Are you the Lord's?
2: What?
4: Do you belong to Jesus? Are you a Christian?
2: Well, isn't everyone the Lord's? I mean, I thought everybody was a child of God.
4: No, you're one of His creations, but you're not His until you surrender your life to Jesus Christ. You say God has a plan for your life, but you don't know what it is. Well, how can you know until you're His? Here's what I mean. I can't tell my neighbor's servant what to do. I can only give orders to the one who's my servant.
2: Well, yeah, I mean, I can see that's true.
4: There's only one person standing in the way of your becoming the Lord's.
2: Just one person. Yeah, me. I had always associated religious meetings with quiet, dignified surroundings. Now, as we parked the car and went into the coffee shop, I found myself involved in the most important religious discussion of my life in a noisy place, jammed with students, loud with laughter and talk and the rattle of dishes. The surroundings didn't bother my two Hebrew Christian friends. When the waitress came for our order, Mr. Scharf surprised me.
4: May we see a menu?
5: Sure, here. You can't tell the burgers without a program. Yeah. Coffee?
4: Yeah, please. Black.
5: How about you two young gentlemen?
2: I'll have cream and sugar.
6: None for me, thanks.
5: Right, I'll bring the Java while you make up your minds.
4: Oh, miss, here. While we're reading the menu, you read this.
5: Thanks. What is it?
4: It tells you what God has promised. Read it. It's the menu for our lives.
2: I had never known people so outspoken about their beliefs. I mean, right there during the meal, in the midst of all the hubbub, Mr. Scharf reached in his jacket pocket and pulled out a well-worn Bible.
4: Nate, I know from what Abe tells me you're very active in campus activities and that you're very well liked by your classmates and professors. He also tells me that you're doing well in your studies and should graduate with honors. But as the French philosopher Descartes said, it is not enough to have a good mind. The main thing is to use it well. Now, on the drive over here, you said that you did not know what your purpose in life is. For most of your life, your mind has been soaking up facts and figures and knowledge. Now, all that is wonderful and useful. But facts and figures and knowledge will never enable you to find that purpose you're seeking. Do you know what will?
2: Determination?
4: Well, that'll help. But the correct answer is wisdom. Do you know how you acquire that?
2: No, I guess not.
4: All right. Here. Now you read this. The words of one of history's greatest kings, David. It's Psalm 111, verse 10.
2: The fear of the Lord is the beginning of wisdom. Good understanding have all they that do his commandments. His praise endureth forever.
3: Nate, turn over to the New Testament, the letter from our Lord's own brother, James. It's in the first chapter, verse 5.
2: Okay. If any of you lack wisdom, let him ask of God, who giveth to all men liberally, and upbraideth not, and it shall be given him.
3: My friend, would you like to be given wisdom for your mind, peace for your soul, and purpose for your life?
2: Yeah, I would.
4: Wonderful. Then let's have prayer right here. You can turn your life over to the Lord. God, our Father, we're so thankful that you sent your Son, Jesus, to pay the price for our sins so that we may come home to thee. Now, here is this young man who has come to see that he stands in need of thy grace. He's ready to acknowledge you as his Lord and Savior. We know that your promise stands. Him that cometh unto me, I will in no wise cast out. Now, Nate here is going to pray with me. God, be merciful to me, a sinner.
2: God, be merciful to me, a sinner.
4: And save me for Jesus' sake.
2: And save me for Jesus' sake.
4: Amen.
2: Amen. That night, when I got back to the dorm, there was just one light on in my corridor. I didn't even know the man who was still up studying. Well, at least not real well. But I was so full of a completely new sense of peace and joy and, yes, purpose, that I just had to knock on his door. I think it was like 1 a.m.
6: Come in. Well, Krupp, what brings you in here?
2: Well, I just had to tell someone, and you're the only one still up.
6: Tell me what?
2: I've just become a Christian. I received Christ tonight as my personal savior. And you know, it's real. And it's still real. I graduated with a degree in mechanical engineering and served in the U.S. Navy Civil Engineering Corps. After several years, I received intense training in the scriptures and soul winning. Later, I moved to Indiana, where I met Joanne. We were married in 1961 and served the Lord conducting personal evangelism training for many churches. After traveling all over the world, ministering and teaching and working with mission teams and local churches, we settled down in Salem, Oregon. We continue to serve the Lord today by teaching His Word and evangelism. You see, the mighty arm of God can reach down and transform even the big man on campus. To find real success, we must follow the instructions of God as found in Joshua chapter 1, verse 8. This book of the law shall not depart out of thy mouth, but thou shalt meditate therein day and night, that thou mayest observe to do according to all that is written therein. For then thou shalt make thy way prosperous, and then thou shalt have good success.
0: Nate Krupp's surrender to Jesus Christ that night, long ago, confirms the truth as found in 2 Corinthians chapter 5, verse 17. Therefore, if any man be in Christ, he is a new creature. Old things are passed away. Behold, all things are become new.
1: 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So we're now producing an exciting new children's show called The Clue Crew. This is a family-friendly adventure series where there's always a biblical lesson to be learned and a mystery to be solved. We're also bringing to life powerful gospel truths in a new series called History's Greatest Sermons. This program will feature the very words of Billy Sunday, Charles Spurgeon, Dwight L. Moody, and many more, all dramatized and delivered by our very own Unshackled actors. And then there's our daily devotionals. In these four-minute episodes, we hear a true story of transformation with supporting scripture and an application point to help us dive deeper in our biblical understanding. 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
0: 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And let the manager of this station know that you appreciate hearing Unshackled. This is program number 2526. Heard in the true story of Nate Krupp were Dale Ingram, James Schneider, Mary Jo Faraci, Jeff Lupitan, and Russ Reed. Original music, Don Badorf. Sound, Nick Aloisio. Engineer, Ed Webb. Script by Jack O'Dell, and I'm Bob O'Donnell.
1: 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And our address? 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So until next time, unless our Lord returns before then, the doors to Pacific Garden Mission are open night and day. 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

Welcome to Music Till Dawn. Glad to have you with us for this segment. We share music, songs addressed to the heart. Halder Lillinus wrote a song that focused our attention on the name of Jesus. I know a name that can drive away all sorrow. I know a name that is sweeter than them all. I know a name from which comfort I may borrow. When others fail and when tears of anguish fall, I know a name, a wonderful name. The wonderful name is Jesus. I know a name that can still the raging tempest. I know a name that can calm the troubled sea. I know a name with tender touch of healing for every heart that by sin may troubled be. I know a name that dispels the powers of evil. I know a name that can break the tempter's snare. I know a name that unlocks the gate of heaven when through its merits I go to God in prayer. I know a name, wondrous name above all others, O sacred name by angelic hosts declared. I know a name that is altogether lovely, a precious name of my loving Christ and Lord. I know a name, a wonderful name. That wonderful name is Jesus. Music Till Dawn.

0: Achievement is the result of continual effort. There's a thin line between failure and success. Often, people throw up their hands in defeat when, with a little more effort, they would have succeeded. This is Dr. David Halcombe at Heritage Baptist College, Franklin, Indiana. Maybe you, with a little more effort, would be able to get your associate's or bachelor's degree. We refer this as our personal distant learning program, which provides you a relationship with a professor instead of a platform. Won't you call me today and let me help you finish at 317-246-8915. What seems hopeless can become glorious success. Talk to me personally. This is Dr. David Halcombe saying goodbye for now.
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Have you ever thought about the need for a refuge? You know, the storms of life and the pressures that beat in upon us sometimes seem so heavy. But may I remind you that in Psalm 9, verse 9, it says this, "The Lord also will be a refuge for the oppressed, a refuge in times of trouble." Oh, may our prayer be, God, thank you for your protecting love. Make us able to face those times when we must suffer. In Jesus' name, amen. Music till dawn.

0: former United flight attendant can proceed with discrimination case. This is Matt Staver with Freedom's Call. A federal judge has ruled that a former flight attendant can move forward with her Title VII religious discrimination lawsuit against United Airlines. The airline unlawfully fired Gentana Hampton after she expressed her religious objections to the COVID shot mandate. She was a dedicated 28-year employee who objected to the use of aborted fetal cell lines associated with the COVID shots. The airline did not engage in a good faith interactive process with her as is required by law. At the motion to dismiss stage, the judge determined that Gentana's case could advance to the discovery phase. Liberty Counsel is seeking a judgment that the airline's discriminatory actions violated Title VII and Florida law. Liberty Counsel is also asking that Gentana get her job back as well as back pay and other compensation. Please pray and stay informed at Liberty Counsel's website, lc.org/airline.
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Music Till Dawn continues each night, every night, here on the VCY America Network. Periodically, we'll weave some thoughts, some verses, some songs, some words in between the music, hopefully that God will use them to enrich our lives. Here's an old song that you rarely hear ever sung, but listen to these powerful words. When someday in heaven's glory I am ever in God's care, will there be someone to meet me that I won for Jesus here? Millions now in darkness dying, lost for all eternity. Give me grace that I may bring them tidings of salvation free. Savior dear, oh, let me ever be a shining light, I pray, so that sinners lost and dying home to Thee might find their way. I will go, God's love compels me, to a world in sin and need, and for heaven rescued many from the wayward lives they lead. Shall I find some star, I wonder, in my crown in glory land? Or shall I be empty-handed when before my God I stand? Music Till Dawn.

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2: 2279. 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

Music Till Dawn comes to you throughout the night across the nation on the VCY America Radio Network. And tonight we share another segment of music along with the verse from the pen of Helen Steiner Rice. A friend is a gift from God. Among the great and glorious gifts our Heavenly Father sends is the gift of understanding that we have in loving friends. For in this world of trouble that is filled with anxious care, everybody needs a friend with whom they're free to share the little secret heartaches that lay heavy on their mind, not just a mere acquaintance, but someone who's just our kind. For somehow in the generous heart of loving, faithful friends, the Lord, in His charity and wisdom, always sends a sense of understanding and the power of perception, and mixes these fine qualities with kindness and affection. So when we need some sympathy, or just a friendly hand to touch, or an ear that listens tenderly and speaks words that mean so much, we seek our true and trusted friend in the knowledge that we'll find a heart that's sympathetic and an understanding mind. And often just a word, there seems to be a union. Our thoughts and kindred feelings, for God gives true friends communion. Helen Steiner Rice. On VCY America, this is Music Till Dawn.

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I'm glad you joined us for this segment of Music Till Dawn. Beautiful music coming your way, and sometimes a thought or a poem or a scripture verse. Tonight, this message should go out to many who find themselves busy, sometimes too busy for God. Helen Steiner Rice wrote this poem, Unaware We Pass Him By. It goes like this. On life's busy thoroughfares, we meet with angels unawares. But we're too busy to listen or hear, too busy to sense that God is near. Too busy to stop and recognize the grief that lies in another's eyes. Too busy to offer to help or share. Too busy to sympathize or care. Too busy to do good things that we should, telling ourselves we would if we could. But life is too swift and the pace is too great, and we dare not pause for we might be late for our next appointment, which means so much. We are willing to brush off the Savior's touch. And we tell ourselves there'll come a day we'll have more time to pause on our way, but before we know it, life's sun has set, and we've passed the Savior, but never met. For hurrying along life's thoroughfare, we've passed him by and remained unaware that within the very sight of our eye, unnoticed, the Son of God passed by. My words here, don't neglect the salvation that God offers so freely. Don't pass him by. Music Till Dawn.

0: I'm just amazed when those who do not have Christ in their lives can manage to live virtuously. Hello, this is Chuck Swindoll. Without Christ, unbelievers have no power to overcome sin. But as believers, we don't have to be slaves to the sin that wants to overtake us. In Romans 6, we read, "Even so, consider yourselves to be dead to sin, but alive to God. Therefore, do not let sin reign in your mortal body, that you should obey its lusts. Dead to sin, but alive to God." Now that is great news.
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thanks for joining us on this segment of Music Till Dawn. I thank thee, Lord, that thou dost bless with cleansing day by day, that in thy strength there is success and victory all the way. Thy life becomes my very own, as in thee I abide, and trusting in thy death alone, I too am crucified. So glad that I may have a part in this thy plan divine, I give thee body, mind, and heart, and take thy life as mine. Oh, let me serve thee, Lord, I pray, and win the lost for thee, that weary souls along life's way may Jesus only see. Music Till Dawn.

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1: Operation Rescue has investigated 24 separate abortion emergencies at facilities in Colorado since January of 2025. According to their reporting, a staggering 13 of those emergencies all took place at the same Planned Parenthood in Fort Collins. Some women were rushed to the emergency room via ambulance and were able to be treated for their injuries. Other women, like 18-year-old Lexi, died as a result of abortion complications. These deaths and injuries to mothers come in addition to the murder of many more innocent children in the womb. Despite the death and destruction, the state of Colorado maintains their radical pro-abortion laws and refuses to investigate the situation.
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life and we try to, well, make ourselves more acceptable and perfect before we come to the Lord and ask for His forgiveness. Somehow or other, we've got the idea that we have to clean ourselves up before we come to the Savior. But you see, if we clean ourselves up, our ability to cleanse our lives is simply like, well, just like everyday detergent. We can't do this from a spiritual sense. But it is the shedding of blood, the blood of Christ, that cleanses us and makes our heart like new. And so, it's a spiritual exercise. It's a spiritual experience. And 2 Corinthians 5:17 puts it so clearly. Therefore, if any man be in Christ, he is a new creature. Old things are passed away. Behold, all things are become new. All may our prayer be, Lord, cleanse my soul as the beautiful snow, and help me resist temptations, and give me the victory through Jesus Christ. Music Till Dawn continues.

0: So something important for couples to hear is that it's not an immediate fix. Just saying something isn't going to fix it immediately.
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0: It's a long-term commitment to building back. 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Even though we were trying to build our marriage back, working together, it's still days that are overwhelming. And so it was just too much for her at that point, and she didn't think she could take it. You know, I feel guilt that I didn't relieve enough maybe, or what could I do? And definitely a hopelessness that there's not much I can do, that we're working on it. The fact she survived was just incredible and amazing and a godsend.
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Glad you joined us for this half-hour segment of Music Till Dawn. Many times we hear people talking about guardian angels, especially when we share the stories of harrowing incidents that literally describe a narrow escape from some kind of harmful situation. Alice Hanshey Mortensen wrote a little poem I'd like to share with you, entitled God's Angels. I thank thee, Lord, for the angels that surround me night and day, so lovingly protecting me from dangers by the way. Although my path to finite sight all sunlit may appear, your angels see the hidden snares and know that danger's near. And by some means, it matters not just how, someday I'll know. Just why I could not travel down the path I chose to go. And so I know whate'er I face, there'll be an angel throng to guide, direct and lift me up, and shield me from all wrong. God's Angels, Alice Hanshey Mortensen's pen. Music Till Dawn.

0: I'm Bryce Johnson with this Unpacking It Sports and Faith Minute. Successful coaches in sports learn from their peers and mentors, but they never try to be exactly like someone else. At the end of the day, each coach must simply be themselves. The truth is, God has uniquely designed each of us, and we thrive when we understand what it means to be ourselves. God has given us a specific role in His family and provides us with special gifts to accomplish His purposes. In Ephesians, it says, "For we are His workmanship, created in Christ Jesus for good works, which God prepared beforehand that we should walk in them." So we can't allow outside pressure to dictate our identity or who we are. As followers of Jesus, we are united with God. We are His children, and we are fully loved. Because of that, we can confidently be ourselves. Today, let's not feel less than or like we need to be anyone other than ourselves. Instead, let's remember to simply be you. I'm Bryce Johnson, and you can unpack that. For more, go to unpackingit.com.
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Welcome to this segment of Music Till Dawn. Trusting. Romans 8:28 says, "For you know that all things work together for good to those who love God." Norma Helgerson complements that blessed verse with this poem. Peace in the midst of turmoil, joy in the midst of pain, a sense of my Savior's presence, what I thought was loss, is gain. He is working things together, all for my own good, permitting what He knows is best, though at times not understood. I will trust and wait upon Him no matter what I see, and by faith His plan I'll follow, for He knows what's best for me. And when I reach my journey's end and know as I am known, I'll praise Him for His matchless grace and for the love He's shown. Music Till Dawn continues.

0: This is Max MacLean. Consider these everyday acts of wisdom and prudence. 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Do not withhold good from those who deserve it when it is in your power to act. Do not say to your neighbor, come back later, I'll give it tomorrow, when you now have it with you. Do not plot harm against your neighbor who lives trustfully near you. Do not accuse a man for no reason when he has done you no harm. Do not envy a violent man or choose any of his ways, for the Lord detests a perverse man, but takes the upright into his confidence. The Lord's curse is on the house of the wicked, but he blesses the home of the righteous. He mocks proud mockers, but gives grace to the humble. From Proverbs 3, listen to the Bible. It's great for the soul.
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another segment of Music Till Dawn coming your way. Vic Elias and your host. Here's a poem by Alice Mortensen. That's a good one to begin this segment. Not in my strength, but yours, dear Lord, I'll meet this untried day. I do not know what lies ahead, but you will point the way. So step by step, I'll follow on. Thy hand in mine, I feel. Just what you have in mind for me, I know you'll not reveal. Oh, may I walk so close to thee that I'll never miss one cue of golden opportunity to tell someone of you. This Untried Day by Alice Mortensen. Music Till Dawn.

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Music Till Dawn. Alice Mortensen wrote this beautiful little verse. It's called Sufficient. I know not what the future holds of joy or pain or peace, but this I know, the faithfulness of God will never cease. His grace will be sufficient for each day, through dark or fair. For I am safely sheltered neath his wings with loving care. So I can face each untried day in his strength, not my own. With confidence, whatever comes, I'll never walk alone. Music Till Dawn.

It's amazing how a song can brighten our pathway throughout the night. How a song can be a companion to somehow just make it a little easier to go on through the evening. Sometimes a person very much alone, reminded of the presence of the Lord. I just want to say how grateful we are for the privilege of bringing Music Till Dawn to you, and would suggest that you take time to contact this radio station and its manager and thank them for the ministry of Music Till Dawn, because they provide the program time. 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But to make it possible, it takes Christian radio stations across the country. So why don't you call your station manager tomorrow and thank him for Music Till Dawn.

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1: With SRN News, I'm Rich Thomason in Washington. Thousands remain without power after tropical storm Lala clobbered Hawaii over the weekend, uprooting trees, unleashing flash floods from Honolulu to the Big Island. One death is attributed to the storm. Deadly stretch of unsettled weather is continuing with the ongoing threat of thunderstorms, heavy rain, and flash flooding from the Midwest to the Mid-Atlantic. But an approaching cold front is expected to calm things down in the next 24 hours. Russia and Ukraine continue trading heavy blows with civilians caught in the crossfire. The BBC's Dan Johnson is in Kiev.
2: Ukraine's capital endured 4 air raid alerts through the night, but it's not clear yet what, if anything, made it through the city's overstretched air defenses. In Zaporizhia, the head of regional government said 2 people had been killed and 4 wounded. 5 people were injured, including a 9-year-old boy, when homes were struck in Izium, close to the front line in the east. Ukraine has continued drone strikes against Russia. Moscow's mayor said 620 targeted the city last night and 180 were shot down. Another warehouse belonging to online retailer Wildberries was reported to be on fire.
1: President Trump threatens military action against Oman if it gets in the way of a U.S. deal with Iran over the Strait of Hormuz. Correspondent Luke Garrett.
3: Iran said it was working to finalize a joint statement with Oman on a plan to manage shipping through the Strait of Hormuz. Details have previously emerged that Oman and Iran would reopen the strait with ships entering through a route close to Iran and exiting through a route close to Oman without paying fees or tolls during an interim period.
1: Uncertainty over the Iran situation is sending oil prices higher again. Prices have been up and down since the start of the Iran war. On Wall Street, Dow futures down 68 points. NASDAQ futures off 368. This is SRN News.
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5: When George Washington accepted command of the Continental Army, Americans were fighting a king and determined not to replace one form of unchecked power with another. Washington understood the difference between authority and ownership. In 1775, he declared, "When we assume the soldier, we did not lay aside the citizen." Even as commander of America's army, Washington remembered that he remained one of the people and that the power entrusted to him was never his to keep. He did not fight to rule America. He fought so Americans could govern themselves. Washington's example gave the young nation something more than victory. It gave America a standard for leadership. Those who hold power must remain accountable to the people they serve. Because in a free nation, leadership is not ownership. It is a duty and a trust.
1: British Prime Minister Andy Burnham has reportedly exchanged messages with an imposter posing as President Trump's chief of staff.
6: Politico says Burnham believed he was communicating with Susie Wiles before becoming suspicious and cutting off contact. Now, the White House says the incident had nothing to do with Wiles' device being hacked. The State Department has warned diplomats about attempts to impersonate officials while using AI. And the FBI has warned of malicious actors misusing AI to impersonate senior U.S. government officials. Jason Walker reporting.
1: Child safety and privacy are at the heart of a lawsuit against Facebook and Instagram parent Meta. Four states seek extensive damages in the trial, which gets underway today with opening arguments. California, Colorado, Kentucky, and New Jersey are also demanding changes in how the company operates its popular online platforms. More details at SRNNews.com.
7: Philippians 3, verse 14. I press toward the mark for the prize of the high calling of God in Christ Jesus. Philippians 3, verse 14. God's Word encouraging us to remain focused upon God's call in Christ Jesus.
8: Here is the National Weather Map for VCY America. Today's weather map shows two low-pressure systems, the first in Canada with its associated cold front, extending from Canada into the UP of Michigan through Montana and back into Canada, with two waves of low-pressure rotting along this front over southeastern Montana and over Lake Superior. The second low off the Massachusetts coast, with its associated cold front extending from off the Massachusetts coast through North Carolina and into Colorado, with four waves of low pressure riding along that front over northeastern and southeastern Colorado, western Oklahoma, and southeastern Tennessee. Severe thunderstorms with heavy rain and possible flash flooding today over portions of Nebraska, South Dakota, Kansas, Iowa, Missouri, Wisconsin, and Illinois. Now the weather forecast for cities in the VCY listening area. Stockton, Missouri, for today, mostly sunny skies, high around 94. Tonight, mostly clear, low around 74. Rockford, Illinois, for today, increasing cloudiness with showers and scattered thunderstorms, mainly in the afternoon, high around 79. Tonight, partly to mostly cloudy with a chance of rain and scattered thunderstorms, low around 62. Huxley, Iowa, for today, increasing cloudiness with a chance of rain and scattered thunderstorms, high around 80. That's the forecast. I'm meteorologist Jim Vaughn for VCY America, Christian Information Radio.

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1: It's a fact. One of the leading causes of mental illness is unforgiveness. The power of forgiveness is undeniable. The results of unforgiveness are unmistakable. Bitterness, envy, and wrath. A life eaten up by anger and pain. Well, today I want to give you some very practical tools that can help you begin the habit of giving and receiving forgiveness. I hope you'll stay with me.
0: Is there a grudge you just can't seem to let go of? Someone whose name still makes your stomach tighten when it comes up? I'm Dave Drewy, and welcome to Living on the Edge. We're in a series called Free at Last, How to Break Out of a Destructive Lifestyle, where Chip makes the case that real victory over the habits that trip us up isn't just possible, it's within reach, something we can be trained for. Today, Chip tackles one of the hardest stations of spiritual training there is, learning to be forgiving. Now here's Chip with today's lesson titled, The Power of Spiritual Training in the Transformation Process.
2: Very interesting. I don't know if you've ever done this, but now and then I've memorized a verse that I wish I hadn't. Only because it's like, oh my lands, I have to live with this. Luke 6:45 is a very interesting passage where Jesus says that our words are like a spiritual MRI, and they will tell you what's really going on in your heart. A good man, according to Jesus, brings good things out of the good stored up in his heart. And an evil man brings out evil things of the evil stored up in his heart, for the mouth speaks by that which fills the heart. See, the reason you need to be so careful and actually monitor your words and listen to your words is because a lot of us say things to people. We're critical of someone. We put downs here, innuendo here, a little joke here, a little sexual connotation here. And we think, ah, what are words? Our words. You have to go into training. James said that if you can ever control your tongue, it's like putting the bit in a horse or like the rudder on a ship. You can control your whole life. We'll talk about some very practical ways in just a minute, but I just want you to go into training to be positive. I'm going to be positive in my words in my home and with my roommate and with my friends. I'm going to be positive when people are around. I'm going to be positive in my tone of voice. Now, when you go into training on this one, it will be very painful at first because most of us don't think much about our words. Well, how do you do that? Let me give you a little training apparatus. Practice silence and solitude. Under silence, would you just jot the verse Proverbs 10:19? It says, when there are many words, transgression is unavoidable. This is a funny application. Talk less. The second is solitude. If you would say, God, I'm going to spend solitude with you a half hour or 45 minutes or an hour every day. And then you sit quietly. And for some of you, just sit quietly. You don't need to do this. For some of us that are very, very verbal, then I get out my journal. I begin to write. Lord, would you speak to me? Would you bring to my mind anybody or anything in the last day or so where things have come out of my mouth? And sit quietly, and I will tell you, if you struggle with, like, God never answers my prayers, you're gonna get some answers, prayers in a hurry. He'll bring vivid pictures to your mind of what you said or how you said it. And this will be difficult at first, but you'll start experiencing God. When you go into training on your speech and you begin to open his word, you'll start to experience God. Because he longs for your words to give life. He longs for you to be a conduit of life and hope and building up and education in your home and at work and in your family and your neighborhood. But most of us don't think much about what we say. So let me encourage you. Go into training. Be positive. Don't wound with your words. Station number 5. We go into training to be forgiving. Be forgiving. Be the first to say, I'm sorry. Verse 31, he says, let all bitterness and wrath and anger and clamor and slander be put away from you along with all malice. Be kind to one another, tenderhearted, forgiving each other. Well, how? Just as God in Christ also has forgiven you. Would you put a line under those key words? Bitterness, wrath, anger, clamor, slander, and then skip down to all malice. Then put a circle around kind, circle around tenderhearted, circle around forgiving. In fact, grammatically, what he's going to say is stop being bitter. And grammatically, it's show yourself or demonstrate yourself to be a kind, tender-hearted, compassionate, forgiving person. The training objective is relational harmony. I mean, that's really what he's talking about, is great relationships. The training command is to be kind, tender-hearted, and forgiving. The negative is stop hateful attitudes and behaviors. Start showing and demonstrating loving attitudes and behaviors. And so the training actions are to put off hate. Put off hate. I did a little word study on each of these, and since we tend to use words loosely, let me just go through and tell you what bitterness and anger, and I mean, he's very particular about these. Bitterness is the long-standing resentment that we have. It's a spirit inside of us that refuses to be reconciled with someone. Now, by the way, you do understand that this is a command in light of someone's hurt you, betrayed you, abused you, wounded you, gossiped about you, slandered you, did you in, right? You're hurt. I mean, that's why you get bitter and that's why you get angry, right? It's nursing an anger to keep it warm and brooding over insults and injuries. You have anger fantasies about these people. Wrath here is an outbreak of passion. It's a picture of, you know, like a piece of newspaper that you light. This is rage. These are those outbursts that people have. The clamor or anger here is that habitual righteous anger, but the sun goes down on it. And so although it's righteous and it's just and you're angry pretty soon, everything in you is critical about everything and everyone because it doesn't measure up. The clamor is loud talking, brawling, shouting. This is that, you know, screaming at one another, shouting at one another, injurious names, calling people names. It's the kind of stuff that some of you remember was a part of your first marriage. And then even in counseling, you said, oh, well, we'll bring it back and I'm sorry and I didn't mean it. But see, words have the power of life and death. People blew up and scars were there. Slander, we get our word blasphemy from. It's evil speaking. It's trying to injure someone with your speech and making up untrue statements or shading them or spinning them in a way that when other people hear it, it puts another person in a bad light. And then finally, malice just has the idea of flowing from a heart that desires for the other person to pay. It's just this sort of joy in the demise of another person. And what he says is, you are not a spiritual green caterpillar anymore. You have come to know the living Savior. You've been in the cocoon of the supernatural community of God's church. And put it off! That behavior is off limits for the children of God. And you are now a supernatural, by his grace, butterfly. And he's going to say, I want you to put on kindness. It means sweetness, gentleness. Has the idea of generosity. It has the focus of thinking of others. It's an outward focus. Then he says, put on kindness and tenderheartedness, or literally the word is compassion. It's an interesting word used of Jesus, splachna. In the ancient world, they didn't use the heart of the center of affections. It was the liver and the bowels. They thought the deepest thinking came from here. And so that's this word for this. And it's the idea, it's more than empathy. This is someone even who has hurt you, but you think about where is it they came from, and there's something where you see the hurt and the damage, and every time this word comes up with Jesus, he sees a great multitude, and he sees they're like downcast sheep. And if you know anything about a downcast sheep, is once they roll over too far on their own, they cannot roll back without help. They will die. And he says, that's how he saw people and their dysfunction and their sin and their hurt and their patterns. And he had compassion on them. Compassion always leads to action to help. And so he says, put away those things, but instead be tender-hearted, not hard-hearted, not harsh, compassionate. And then forgiving, it literally means to put it away, to release it. Just the way God took your sin and my sin and he put it away and he placed it on Christ so that when Jesus was hanging on the cross, your sin and my sin and the sins of the whole world were placed on him, and the just wrath of God for your sin and mine was placed on him, and he paid for it. And so he atoned, or his blood covered our sin. And whosoever would believe and turn in faith and receive that gift, your sins go to his account and his righteousness comes to your account, because he's merciful to you. And that's what he's saying. But your thinking has to change. My thinking has to change. We put off hate. The renewing of our mind is we remember that right relationships take precedent over my rights. See, when I'm hurt, when you're hurt, you know, you're thinking, don't be bitter. I mean, be kind. Don't blow up, be tenderhearted. I mean, after what she did, after what he did, I mean, he said he was a Christian, he's my business partner, he ripped me off. After she talked behind my back, are you kidding me? I will never, you know what? I'll never, Thanksgiving, until hell freezes over, I'll never be in the same room with that group of people. Anybody had any of those? Paying people back. He said, that's not how spiritual butterflies live. When you give other people what they don't deserve, granted, there may be situations where you have to set boundaries, but this starts in a real attitude of the heart. You will never be more like Jesus. You've heard it said, love your friends and hate your enemies, but I say to you, love your enemies and pray for those who persecute you. For what value is it if you do good to them who can do good back to you? Be merciful like your heavenly Father is merciful, who causes it to rain on the just and on the unjust.
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2: And so the training command here is what I call the Matthew 5:24 principle. This is the one that reminds me that my rights, this isn't fair, is not as important as right relationships. Matthew 5:24, it's this picture of an Old Testament saint in the time of Jesus coming to the altar, and he's going to present his offering. He may have a pigeon, or he may have a calf or a goat, and he's making an offering. And it says, if you come there before God with your offering, and there remember your brother has something against you. Now notice, it's not you have something against him. Now that I could buy, right? I got this against him. I got a bad attitude. I ripped him off. I'm really mad. I'm really angry. Okay, Lord, I get it. I'll go apologize. That's not what it says. It says, if when you're bringing your offering and you know they have something against you, and in your mind going, something against me? Are you kidding me? It was 92% their fault. When they come and apologize, we'll get this right. What's it say? When you know they have something against you, leave your offering at the altar. Go and be reconciled with your brother. Go own the 8%. Make every effort, as far as it depends on you, to be at peace with all men. Do whatever it takes, because the relationship to God is more important than who is right. The relationship in your family, and some of you have been there. You're estranged from family members. There's been these breakdowns and pains and hurts and struggles, and they're real. And it takes someone with maturity who says, being fair is not the issue. And just because you do this doesn't mean there's reconciliation. It doesn't mean people hug. It doesn't mean Thanksgiving is wonderful. But what it means is you have been a child of God. You're walking in a manner worthy. You're living the way Jesus is, his life through you. And so you go to them and you make every effort. And you'd be surprised what God will do. You'd be surprised how healing can occur. There's in so many relationships among Christians is this happens, there's a divide, and they're over here, you're over here. When their name comes up, your stomach, right, you know, kind of gets a little like this. When you see them in a grocery store or someplace, or heaven forbid, like at the airport when you're traveling, and you just realize, oh, my lands. Then you try and act like you don't see them, then it's too late, and then it's like a scab. You know why? Because it's not dealt with. You go into training. And you go into training to make the relationships what God wants them to be. Because when I sin and blow it like I do and you do, I come to God and I say, oh Lord, I can't believe I said that. I can't believe I did that. I know I should have done this, but I did that. And boy, the potential consequences are this and this and this and this. Oh Jesus, will you please forgive me? Would you please forgive me? Please be merciful. Please don't hold me accountable to this. Would you please forgive me? What do I want? Mercy. And yet someone violates me and what I want? Justice. And what Jesus says is, I gave you mercy. Now you need to extend it. See, this is like this training station, and it's the one that many of us don't appreciate at all. Would you please forgive me? What do I want? Mercy. And yet someone violates me, and what I want? Justice. And what Jesus says is, I gave you mercy. Now you need to extend it. See, this is like this training station, and it's the one that many of us don't appreciate at all. The abs. The abs hold everything together. But if there's bitterness in your heart, relationships out of sync, you know, the principle of the entire book of 1 John is if your relationship with God vertically is right, then your relationships with people horizontally have to be right. So, you know, you do the ab work, you know, and you do all this kind of stuff, and you ride the bicycle, and for some of us, you remember junior high sports, you put your feet up like this, and the coach would say, okay, keep them up, keep them up, keep them up. And you go, no, get them up, get them up, get them up, get them up, get them up, come on, come on, come on, come on, come on, come on, right? And it's really hard, but the core connects everything else. What relationship do you realize you need to forgive someone? I remember about 5 years ago, I tore a disc in my back, L4, L5, and I mean, I couldn't sit down. I couldn't, when I rode on planes, it was just, I mean, excruciating. I had to take 3 Advil and a pain pill, and I did injections, I did everything, nothing worked. And a guy said, well, I can fuse your back, but then you can't do anything. He said, if you can endure the pain, in a couple years, the body's gonna start healing, but you gotta endure it. I tried everything. And then this doctor, who's a back doctor, had my same problem. He gave me the card of his personal trainer. He said, what I did is I went nuts. And he said, I got my core so strong that it began to take all the pressure off my back. And I didn't go to his trainer, but I tried everything. And so, ladies, please don't laugh. I learned that Pilates really builds your core. And I found myself in a room with all women. And my wife was gracious to go with me. And all of a sudden, okay, the plank, you know, diligent, you know. And here's all these ladies smiling. I'm going, you know, I haven't done anything in 2 years. And what I had to learn was to be diligent. And I did Pilates and a Pilates fusion type deal. And after 3, 4, 5 months, my back pain was gone. And for some of you, you need to go into training. Some, with your heart being positive with your words. Some, right, those back exercises. For others, it's kind of the cardio work. God is a provider. Transformation.

0: And as always, by grace, your number one cheerleader is living inside you. It's the Holy Spirit. What we've learned is that you grieve him and I grieve him when words come out of our mouth, when we hurt other people. This isn't a formula. These aren't principles. These are not self-help. This isn't going to training and do all these things. You'll be a better person, be more successful. All those things may happen, but it's completely not the point. This is a relationship. This is about the living God living inside of you, and there's a part of the transformation that no one's going to do for you. You've got everything you need, his Spirit, his Word, his people. And there's part of it that's hard to be honest and be angry and be diligent and be positive and be forgiving. That's your part. You can't do it, but he's working and he's creating some of you right now. He's creating the will and the desire to do some things that you don't want to do. And so here's the application. Number one, I want you to look at your notes. Underneath there, where are you doing well? I mean, some of your personalities, oh, I'm doing terrible. I'm terrible on the bike. I'm terrible on the back. I need spiritual abs. I'm a terrible person. That is not God's, that's not his word to you. You need to rejoice and say, you know something, where was I a year ago or 3 years ago? I've made progress. Jot it down. I'm a lot better with my words. I used to have an anger problem. Wow, I remember I forgave so-and-so a couple years ago after what she or he did. Write that down. Be encouraged. Then second, what one area do you need to address? Don't look at all five of those and go, oh, yes, yes. No, no, no, no. Don't try to do all five. What's the critical one? What's the keystone habit spiritually that when you make progress on this, the others will fall into place? And then finally, you can't do this by yourself. None of us can do this. And so the last question is who? Who's going to help you? I just had another injury and I went to a physical therapist on Friday. And I had been doing exercises by myself. And I felt very proud of myself. And then I went to this physical therapist. And he had me do exercises. I mean, tears. Put this ball between your knees. Do this on the back. How you doing? Give me 10 more. Okay, here's this machine. 3 sets. He took me through something. It was amazing, the difference. You need someone in your life to help you push to the levels by the grace of God to become the person God died for you to become, so that you could demonstrate his love and his light and his holiness as a natural response to the life that comes at you. He's done his part. Now work out your salvation with fear and trembling.
1: 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Chip's book, Yes, You Really Can Change, was written for the second battle, the day-to-day work of letting go of what's been holding you back and stepping into the life God has called you to live. 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
0: Going into training is the key to lasting change. The Apostle Paul, after teaching us who we are in Christ, how to renew our mind, he says that personal integrity, emotional control, financial stewardship, positive speech, and private attitudes are the key to change from the inside out. Now, here's the deal. You could just feel absolutely overwhelmed, like most of us do when you look at that list. God never dumps the truck. When you feel condemned, that's the enemy. The Spirit of God convicts. That means He'll be very specific, and He'll say, you know something? For you, I want you to talk about going into training on integrity. You tell white lies. For others, it's integrity may be an issue, but you blow up with your anger or you're passive aggressive. Or for some, you know, I went into training on not being sarcastic. You know, out of your mouth, those little quips. So don't feel like you need to do everything. Stop right now and say, Lord, you live within me by your Holy Spirit. What's the first step you want me to take in terms of transformation? And He'll show you. Sit quietly. And don't try and get it all done, but go into training. I mean, when I taught this, I literally set up a gym in our worship center, and I went from the, you know, the bench press to the curls. And if you've ever worked out, I mean, if you go and try and do everything, all you do is get sore and you quit. You need to go into training on one thing. And here's what it requires: truth in your mind, trust in your heart, teammates in your life. Okay? Somehow get the truth in your mind, whatever you do, whether you listen, read, memorize, and then trust in your heart. You got to verbalize and talk with people and someone to hold you accountable. And then you need a team of people, like we all do, to go into training. God wants and will change your life.
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2: This is Max McLean. The Redeemer had been crucified and now unexpectedly risen from the dead to redeem His people from their sin. How would Jesus reveal that this was the whole reason that the Bible was given to us? Listen to the Bible from Luke 24. When He was at the table with them, He took bread, gave thanks, broke it, and began to give it to them. Then their eyes were opened, and they recognized Him, and He disappeared from their sight. They asked each other, were not our hearts burning within us while He talked with us on the road and opened the Scriptures to us? They got up and returned at once to Jerusalem. There they found the 11 and those with Him assembled together and saying, it is true, the Lord has risen and has appeared to Simon. Then the two told what had happened on the way and how Jesus was recognized by them when He broke the bread. While they were still talking about this, Jesus Himself stood among them and said to them, peace be with you. They were startled and frightened. He said to them, why are you troubled? And why do doubts rise in your minds? Look at my hands and my feet. It is I myself. Touch me and see. When He had said this, He showed them His hands and feet. He said to them, this is what I told you while I was still with you. Everything must be fulfilled that is written about me in the law of Moses, the prophets, and the Psalms. Then He opened their minds so they could understand the Scriptures. He told them, this is what is written, the Christ will suffer and rise from the dead on the third day, and repentance and forgiveness of sins will be preached in His name to all nations, beginning at Jerusalem. You are my witnesses of these things. I am going to send you what my Father has promised. But stay in the city until you have been clothed with power from on high. When He had led them out to the vicinity of Bethany, He lifted up His hands and blessed them. While He was blessing them, He left them and was taken up into heaven. From Luke 24, listen to the Bible. It's great for the soul.
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0: 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Gary has been teaching God's Word for almost 40 years in Southwest Florida and serves as the pastor and founder of Fellowship Church of Inglewood, where we love Jesus and we love people. My name is Roger Johnson, and our hope for today is that you will be encouraged and motivated to live your life for Jesus Christ. Here's Pastor Gary with today's message.
1: The Bible says when you're meek, when you're under His control, the strength is under control, you're blessed. That's what I want. I want a blessed life. Say it with me. Blessed are the what? Meek. They'll inherit the earth. This is the path that God has for me. I need to be steadfast in it. It's a quality of greatness. Meekness is the quality of greatness. Okay? Flying off the handle ain't. Running your mouth ain't. Bragging ain't. Thinking you better than somebody ain't. None of that is. Yes or no? I've got to fight this. I've got to have His mind. Matthew 23. But he that is greatest among you shall be your what? Servant. Does that sound meek? Yes or no? Oh, yeah. And whosoever shall exalt himself, does that sound like meekness? No. Sounds like a hypocrite. Sounds like a Pharisee. Look at me, look at me, look at me. Whosoever shall exalt himself shall be abased, knocked right down to the floor.
2: To go in this game, Drew Allen.
1: Whoa. I should say that again then. Whosoever shall exalt himself shall be abased. What's that mean? Knocked down to the floor. And he that shall humble himself, though, shall be what? Exalted. So why am I spending this time with you today? I'm going somewhere. We're fixing to get to it. This is worth it. It's worth it for me to fight the hypocrite that I am. Y'all hearing me okay? Good? We clear? This is a good thing. This is the path to greatness. Okay? I'm going to tell you right now, people detest hypocrites. It's funny. Hypocrites detest hypocrites. It's a no-win situation here, man. And God can't really, He's not going to flow through a hypocrite. Now, he's like Mitchell's saying, He's a God of grace. It's not about being perfect. We're not going to be. We have this battle we fight. This is a battle worth fighting. Be a warrior. Don't be content with being the hypocrite that you are. I'd fight it. I think it's worth fighting. Check it out. So what Jesus do, and this is where the message comes from today. Jesus blasted. Can you say blasted? Out of the water. Blasted. The religious leaders of his day, and he's doing of our day too. Okay? He's at the right hand of God the Father where he ever lives to make intercession. You have no idea how he's blasting right now against us. You hear me? And there's going to be hell to pay. And we're paying some of the hell right now in our own life. But he is blasting it. When he was on this earth, he blasted religious leaders for being power hungry, power hungry. And that drives our hypocrisy so often. We want power. We want control. We want to think we're better than somebody, whatever it might be. He blasted the religious leaders for being power hungry instead of being what? Under the control of the Spirit, okay? And so he blasted. I want to look at it. That's what we're going to do. This is some of my favorite scriptures. I like fighting. I've always loved boxing. I used to box some in college, not professionally. We would just do it at the dorm. You know what I'm saying? We did it in the corner room because it was a bigger room. We clear out the crap. All that's in the room, we clear it out. And I remember one year we cleared everything out except the Christmas tree in the corner. And man, I fought like crazy in that room. I got punched hard, but I was decent. I was decent because I was bigger than most of them. You know what I mean? But I just remember around Christmas beating that boy into the Christmas tree. It was a lot of fun. And we wasn't mad. We weren't mad. We just knocking the snot out of one another. Amen? But, I mean, so I've always liked boxing. I'm an old boxing guy. You know what I mean? And you might not like it, but I like MMA. I like it. I like UFC. when they fight. At first, I didn't like it. And then I saw them shaking hands and hugging one another when they were done. And I was like, well, if they don't mind it, I don't mind it. So I started watching it. But I mean, I like fighting. I don't like seeing people fight with one another. I hate that. I want to be a peacemaker. You know what I mean? But as far as a sport. But guys, we're going to have to fight. And Jesus fought. Now, he never hit anybody. Now, he did take a whip and he drove them out of the temple because they were hypocrites. Remember or not? Turned his father's house into a den of what? Thieves. That's right. He drove them out. But generally, Jesus didn't do that. Okay? But he did it with this. He set people straight. And he didn't mind doing it in front of other people. Especially if they were religious leaders thinking they're better than other people. And that's what happened here in this story. Let's check it out. Combating hypocrisy. He gave seven condemnations. Now, you can maybe find more in this passage, but it's my message. So seven condemnations. I'd like to look at them. Are you ready? Here we go. Let's check them out. And we have about 10 minutes or so left of this message, maybe 12 or so. Here we go. Number one. Say that out loud. Here's what he told him. Condemnation number one. Say it out loud. You are keeping people out of heaven. Do you think hypocrisy keeps people out of heaven, yes or no? You think people, what's the number one reason? Number one, you poll people this week. Why don't y'all go to church? Why don't y'all go to church? Why don't you go to church? You're going to hear repeatedly because it's full of hypocrites. You're going to hear that. And people are sitting dead ready to attack you. Even when you hadn't been a hypocrite, people will attack you. Yes or no, is that true? Come to find out you're a believer. And all of a sudden, whoa, especially as a pastor, the way I talk to people, I mean, I love people. I'm kind. Most people say that about me all over the community. But at the same time, like to the police officer this morning, I didn't go, well, sir, thank you, sir. And how you doing, sir? So, I mean, I'm nice. But I gave him the facts. Had three people get a ticket last week, and they're older ladies, most of them. And they're wonderful people. They might have been doing 45 and a 35. I understand that. But this ain't the problem in Charlotte County. That road right there ain't our problem. We got a lot more problems than that road right there, okay? Come on, I don't like it. Somebody told me that in their state, I don't know if it's true or not, but he was in law enforcement. He said in their state, if you were on your way to church and got a ticket, you didn't get the ticket. Unless you're going to cry, I get that. But no, they were like, no, you're going to church, slow it down, but you're doing a good thing. Amen. But I told him this morning, and I didn't have to tell him that. I said, no, the reason I brought you here today is because I don't want our people to get tickets because I think it's ridiculous. Okay? And I'm putting you out there today. I want your lights on. Do you mind? And I hope they can see you from the stop sign way down. They'll still slow down. They don't get a ticket in front of our church. You ain't helping me none. I don't want to. I know it's crazy. But you know what? He was young. He's 32. And I liked him. I never met him. But you know what he saw in me was a real guy. Okay? But I'm just saying, man, I mean, we need to be real, but we got to watch our hypocrisy, okay? In a big way, okay? But being real, being who you are, but having his mind, your strength under control, your words under control, but to fight that hypocrisy. Because when we don't do that, we're keeping people out of heaven. We're keeping people out of heaven, guys. Yes or no? And people don't want to see a fake. And I didn't want just the officer today to see a fake. Oh, Clark, he's so just quiet. Shush, shush. That ain't me. Want him to see who I am? You know, I'm just like him. He's a big boy. I'm a big boy. I want to relate to him. You know what people don't like? Hypocrisy. They don't mind you being you. They don't mind you having your issues that you've got. What they don't like is you to cover them things and act like you better than them. Yes or no? I found I reach more people when I let them know I've got my own problems too. And I help them from a place like this, not a place like this. We clear? Here's what Jesus said. Woe unto you, scribes and Pharisees, you what? Hypocrites, because you're shutting up the kingdom of heaven against men. That's what you're doing. And you yourself ain't going in. I'm going to tell you that. But you're suffering other people to go in. That's pretty strong, ain't it?
3: Condemnation number one, you're keeping people out of heaven. Let's look at another one. Number two, need to fight that. Number two, your prayers go unanswered. I'm a hypocrite. I pray. All you doing is talking and running your mouth and calling it prayer. It ain't going above the ceiling. Hello? Y'all hear me? No. Not going to hear it. Woe unto your prayers go on it. Woe unto you, scribes, Pharisees, hypocrites. You devour widows' houses. I mean, you're taking it, and the church takes advantage of people. There's churches all over the place that will take money. That's why I say if you can't give it cheerfully here, keep it. We don't want to take advantage of you. We want to love you here, yes or no? Does it take money to run things? Sure it does. But how much money do we need? Say, we're building a building over there. We don't have all the money, but will we get it all? We'll get it all. But we don't want to be a hypocrite. We don't take advantage of people to get it. Yes or no? Are y'all clear on that? Okay? He said, you devour widow houses. But for a pretense, you making your long prayers. Shut up. Got it? Look at another one, number three. Your perversions, especially of the scriptures, to appease yourself, perverts other people. You know, we'd be better to let the Bible be the Bible and stick with the Bible instead of let our politics change the Bible. Did y'all hear me or not? People think you're political, you're too political, because I preach the Bible. And I don't sit up here and preach your stupid politics. Just some ignorant mess that you're making up. And you're following people. Follow him! Woe unto you, scribes, Pharisees. What's the name? Hypocrites. You compass sea and land to make a proselyte. Travel trying to reach them. What you reaching them with? Perverted scripture, teaching them to live like you, screwed up, not loving Jesus, not following Jesus. You're in it for some other reason. He ain't having none of it. And you know what you do with people? Say it. I love this scripture. It's tough, but I love it. You make him, say it the word, twofold more the child of what? You know what hypocrisy does? It makes people twice as likely to go to hell. Say it out loud. Hypocrisy makes people twice as likely to go to hell. If you're a hypocrite, and we all have to fight this like a warrior, and you wonder why your family's not saved, it could be that you've made them twice as likely to go to hell. Did you hear me or not? You think they don't see you? You think they don't know you? I don't understand. I gave them a little flyer about the church. How about an apology? How about paying them back stuff you may owe them? How about that? Say. Okay?

These are condemnations, and every one of them hits me. Woe unto you, blind guides. You say, whoever will swear by the temple, it is nothing. But whosoever shall swear by the gold of the temple, he is debtor. Now, you might not understand that, but that's a lot of church talk. A lot of church talk ain't understood. I had some joker at a wedding yesterday. I liked him. He came up to me, told me he had seen a homeless person and had reached out to a homeless person. I'm all for doing that. But it was what he said to the homeless person and how he prayed for the homeless person that was as goofy as a day is long. You're going to keep the guy homeless. And I told him, I said, hey. And I took 10 minutes for that. And Kim was standing right there out in the yard by a barn and somewhere in the country. I don't even know where I'm at up here. And I told him what love looks like. And what that guy needed was love coming from you and not some fancy little prayer going to fix his everything. You know, he needs you to love him, man. I could see he was a little warped. Did I lose you? Number five, you major on the minors and you minor on the majors. Isn't it funny how we can see somebody else's sin, but we don't see ours? I'm majoring on your problem, not my problem. And see, I can't fix your problem. I can fix my problem, but wait a minute. Let's fix your problem and not worry about my problem. No, the major is my problem, not your problem. Got it or not? The major is my problem, not yours. Say that out loud. The major is my problem, not your problem. I'm the biggest sinner I know. I'm the one with the problem. Let me work on me, then I can work on you. Let me take the beam out of my eye, and I can help you with that speck that I'm making a molehill, a mountain out of. Yes or no? One of you scribes and Pharisees, hypocrites, you pay tithe of mint. I mean, so careful not to, you know, to make sure you give every little tea leaf of anise and cumin. You've omitted the weightier matters of the law. Judgment, mercy, and faith. These ought you have to have done and not leave the other. No, we ought to major on the minors. Major on the majors. Major on the majors. Love the Lord your God with all your heart, soul, mind, might, strength. Love your neighbors yourself. Are those the two greatest commandments in the Bible, yes or no? And everything else flows from that. Don't make something else the major. Keep looking. You blind guys with strain at a gnat and you swallow a camel. That's some pretty tough talk. Keep going. Number six, you're dirty on the inside. Hypocrites. Warn you, scribes, Pharisees, hypocrites. You're like unto whitest sepulchres, which indeed appear beautiful outside, but within you're full of what? You got a pretty tomb. You know what? If you got a pretty grave, that's who you are, and I am. We're walking around. Look at that pretty grave. People go to the graveyard, I get that, but they don't want to live with one. They don't want to live with a tomb. Have you met my husband? He's a tomb. Met my wife lately? She looks just like a casket. That's who she is, tomb. We can dress it up, put flowers on it, but inside we're dead. We're dead, we stink. We got to work on that stinking. Are you hearing me over here, Mr. Boat Mechanic? Amen. Are we talking the same English today, bud? I don't want to lose us. You know me. Amen. Huh. But within you're full of dead men's bones and all uncleanness. Number seven, last one, you're murderers. You're murderers. Just like your daddy. Can you believe Jesus talked this way? Oh, yeah. He's talking that way to us today. This is his word. I don't do a great job maybe, but I'm his minister. He's talking to us today. Woe unto you, scribes, Pharisees, hypocrites, because you build the tombs of the prophets and you garnish them, the sepulchres of the righteous. You keep them clean, put the flowers on them. I've been to many of them over there, a couple of thousand-year-old tombs and things. And you say, hey, if we'd have been there in the days of our father, we wouldn't have been partakers with the blood of the prophets. We wouldn't have killed them like our daddies did.

0: Jesus says, whereof you be witnesses unto yourselves, you the children of them that killed these prophets. It's funny how we can pass the buck. Yes or no?
1: I mean, somebody else did it. I don't do it.
0: And we do it. Yes or no? Or we can say we don't do it because it's already done. But if it hadn't already been done, we'd do it. The bad. Yes or no? Amen. We're about done. I went a little bit longer. That's earlier than normal, but I'm almost done right now. Come on. Warrior, push me, Raj. One who shows great vigor, courage, and aggressiveness. Here we go. It requires what? And here they are. I flipped them. I turned them around. I wrote them. I want you to see them. Here's the seven spiritual disciplines. If you have a phone, you might want to take a picture. You can go back later online and find it. It's okay. Here it is. Number one, say it out loud. I want to make heaven crowded, not empty. And what was the condemnation? You're keeping people out of heaven. So spiritual discipline number one, with me fighting hypocrisy, is the way I'm living my life, the way I'm speaking, the way I'm talking, is it going to make heaven crowded or is it going to make it empty? The way I talk at the store, at the Publix, to my family, to my neighbors. Am I making crowded heaven crowded or am I making it empty? Clear or not? Number two, said out loud, I want my prayers to be sincere and heard and answered by God. That's what I want. So I got to fight hypocrisy because guess what? Otherwise, my prayers are going to be what? They're going to go unanswered. Spiritual discipline. Fight it. Fight this hypocrisy inside of you. And I'll fight it inside of me. Number three, spiritual discipline. Say it with me. I want God's way to be my way because his way is the... I'm not all that. I don't have all the right answers. I can screw it up. See, I want his way to be my way. Condemnation was this. Your perversions are perverting others. What I say can be contrary to the Bible. It can be just off. I need to be right on. Correct? Got it? Number four, spiritual discipline. Number four, say it out loud. I want to be a person of truth and a teller of truth. I'm a hypocrite if I'm not. The condemnation, your words are deceptive and your words are dishonest. Fight that. Tell yourself, I'm a liar. I'm a liar. Look in the mirror. Get right with God. Is that too hard? Man up. Number five, spiritual discipline. I want to, say it out loud, I want to major on what's most important and minor on what ain't. How many got in a fight lately with somebody and you look back on it? Now, I'm not talking about fist fight, but fussing or something, and it was something you were minoring on and you shouldn't even have done. Let me see some hands. Boy, look at y'all people. You look just like me. The condemnation, you major on the minors and you minor on the majors. Number six, spiritual discipline. Say it with me. I want to be clean on the inside so it shows on the outside. Now, men look on the outside, don't they? But wait a minute. Where does God look? On the heart. Oh, yeah. See, that's the key. When we start working on the inside, even though men look on the outside... Listen, when we start having that heart that's right with God, they're going to see a person who's right with God. Amen. Number seven. You dirty on the inside was condemnation. Number seven, last one. Here it is. Said out loud, I want to be a giver of life, not a what? A dealer in death. That's what we're doing. We're killing our testimony. We're killing our witness. We're killing the gospel. We're killing whatever good works we try to do to give glory to God. We're killing it. with our hypocrisy. Yes or no? I don't want to do that. What I do, what I say, where I go, how I act, I want to be giving life. I want when the door flies open at the restaurant, life just walked in. Amen. So many hurting people. Be amazed when I go to a restaurant, so many hurting people that will come up to my table. Waitresses, waiters, they'll take time with me. I've gotten to know, and they hurt. And they need that. They need us. Yes or no, amen. They need us. The condemnation of your murderers just like your daddy. Roger, where's the list? Pop it up. Here it is. Here it is. Pop it up. I'm looking. There they are. There they are. I want to say them one last time and we're out of here. My spiritual disciplines. Here they are. Say it with me. Making heaven crowded, not. This is fighting hypocrisy, by the way. Praying to be sincere and heard and answered. Three, going God's way, because his way is the what? Four, be a person of truth and a what? Five, majoring on important, minoring on what? Ain't. Clean insides, so it shows on the what? Outside. Last one, be a giver of what? Not a dealer in what? Let's thank the Lord for his word today. Amen. Fighting hypocrisy. Amen. Come on.
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1: Interesting, ladies and gentlemen, how the same event can bring two entirely different interpretations. 600 men saw this as God's will, an opportunity to get back, to take the throne of Saul and that kingdom. And one man sees this as God's will to spare Saul's life. This is God's will for you to kill him. This is God's will for me to show grace.

0: Welcome to Wisdom for the Heart. Today, Stephen Davey continues his journey through the life of David. This is part one of a two-part lesson. In our last study, David was hiding in a cave, broken and alone. But today, the story takes a wild turn. Saul is chasing him with 3,000 elite soldiers. David is running for his life through the wilderness. And then, in one stunning moment, David gets the chance to strike back. Stephen will show us why what David does next reveals the heart of a true man of God. Today's message is called The Cat and the Mouse. Here's Stephen Davey.
1: More people worldwide have watched the series, animated series, Tom and Jerry more than any other animated series ever created. In fact, to show you how much times have changed, I found out that the two men that created and wrote the original series from 1940 to 1958 actually won 8 Academy Awards. That shows you how times have changed, right? If you've ever watched the cartoon, it has one basic premise. It's really simple. A rather dim-witted cat, and I'll say nothing more about that, tries to catch a rather clever mouse, and in the end, the mouse always wins. You just kind of love that, don't you? In fact, Jerry the mouse not only wins, but he evades capture, but to the delight of the audience, you know, Tom the cat ends up getting frozen, getting sliced, getting chopped, getting boiled, cut in half, you know, stuck into electrical outlets, pounded into the ground by telephone poles, and it's my favorite show, actually. I love it. You know, Tom always survives, of course, and comes back, and the chase is on once again. You know, for decades, our English language has sort of described the battle of wits, and it uses the phrase playing cat and mouse. It just struck me that what we have here are a couple of chapters we'll get to in just a few moments where it's sort of brains over brawn. It's a battle of nerves. It's a battle of wits. It's really a chase. Saul is the cat, and David is the mouse. Maybe at the very outset, in fact, I want to say this here, maybe at the very outset of our study, you've arrived, you've come in here, and it's been one more week for you where you have been chased, unfairly treated, maybe accused, struggling in some battle of wits to survive. You feel like the mouse. You barely have time to catch your breath. Let me encourage you, first of all, to make sure that you're running because you're doing the right thing, not the wrong thing. In fact, Peter the Apostle would encourage us to make sure that if we suffer, we're suffering for righteousness' sake and not for the cause of unrighteousness. And that's a good encouragement. Running for doing the right reason. I can remember growing up as a kid, one of the neighbor boys and I in the summertime, we would explore in the woods near our subdivision until dark. And then coming home, in between the woods and our home was an apartment complex, and two-story, an apartment complex in a central area downstairs in a main corridor was a large gray box with all the fuses, and it ran all of the electricity for that entire apartment building. It was all connected to one big gray lever. We'd scout around to make sure nobody was downstairs, and then we'd pull that lever and run out of that apartment complex thinking we were just having the greatest of times. On one particular occasion, in fact, it was the last time we ever did it. We scouted around, nobody was down there, pulled the lever, ran out underneath a balcony, and just over our heads on that balcony were two young adult men dressed in army fatigues. They heard the slam and the electricity go out, and they saw us scurry underneath them, and I looked behind me and I saw one of those men leap over that balcony and land on the ground like G.I. Joe. We were off and the chase was on, and if it hadn't been for some shortcuts that we knew and we hadn't gotten away, you'd have a different pastor today. I'm sure of it. We never did that ever again. Well, I want to show you today somebody who's being chased, not for doing the wrong thing, but for doing the right thing. So if you take your Bibles and turn back to 1 Samuel, let's rejoin our study in the biography of the singer, King David. And I don't mean to trivialize the text as I introduce it. This is not a cartoon. This happens to be a matter of life and death. Now let me just survey for us, and we'll drop in every once in a while to a text in chapter 23 because I want to get to chapter 24. Chapter 23 opens with trouble. Trouble in the city of Keilah. It's about 3 miles south of the cave of Adullam, which is where we left David in our last study. Verse 1 tells us that the Philistines are fighting against Keilah and are robbing the threshing floor. Now, this would have been, of course, incredibly devastating and discouraging and dangerous. The Philistines are robbing the threshing floors. What that means, of course, is after all of the work of the Israelites, after all of the planting and the tending and then the harvesting and then the threshing, where the wheat is separated from the chaff, perhaps it's already bagged and ready to either sell or distribute to those that live in the city. At that point in time, the Philistines would come in and they'd raid those threshing floors and steal it all away. Somebody tells David, the chapter opens. We're not sure who, but what I love is the fact that David, here he is on the run for his life with his now 600 mighty men, and they care enough about Israel that they go to help. In fact, here at this moment, David is acting more like the king than Saul. And so they gather their forces, and they basically attack the Philistines. They push them back. They liberate the city. They save the day, and evidently they're invited to stay in the city, and so now they're invited indoors after perhaps months on the run, and they're given more than likely the first homemade meals they've had in quite some time. The trouble is, the leaders of this city are loyal to Saul, and so they concoct this plan to betray David, a plan that David discovers. He and his men, verse 13 tells us, escape. And then we're kind of given their desperate conditions all over again. And we're told, look there in that verse, that they went wherever they could go. That just kind of summarizes their desperation. Random, on the run, they went wherever they could go. How random is that? In fact, the middle part of verse 14, you're given this statement that kind of sums up his life. And Saul sought him every day. Read that, every single, either directly or indirectly. But God did not give him into his hand. So he's betrayed by the citizens of Keilah. He's risked his life to save theirs. David and his men are once again forced to run for their lives. Verse 15 tells us they find another place to hide. Look there, in the wilderness of Ziph. Imagine that. Where are you now? I'm hiding out in the wilderness of Ziph. One bright spot while he's out there, Jonathan pays him a visit. Verse 17 informs us that while there, Jonathan encourages David. In fact, he tells David that he's going to be the next king of Israel. And somewhere recently, a few months ago, a year earlier, we're not told, the evident purposes of God for David's life have become known and common knowledge. David is the heir to the throne. Now what happens is Jonathan just sort of, pulls off the mask and delivers Saul's true motive for trying to kill David. Look at verse 17. Notice, you shall be king over Israel. I will be next to you. That is, I'm going to assist you. Saul, my father, also knows this. That's what it's all about, David. Everybody knows it. Those raving episodes, those spears flying through the air at you, those tears, the chase. Saul is literally fighting in rebellion against the will of God. He's been set down by Samuel. He will fight till he dies. And he's also fighting the will of God for your life, David. He knows, he knows, he knows. you're going to become king. Here in this text, Jonathan and David separate as loyal friends. They'll never see each other again this side of paradise. And then, about the time you think maybe David will catch his breath, the Ziphites betray him to King Saul, and the chase is on again. Look at what the Ziphites say to Saul, verse 19. Then the Ziphites went up to Saul at Gibeah, saying, "Is not David hiding among us? Now," verse 20, "come down, O king, according to all your heart's desire to come down, and our part shall be to surrender him into the king's hand." And Saul said, "May you be blessed by the Lord, for you have had compassion on me." What a hypocrite. Saul doesn't need compassion. He needs a spanking. He's a rebellious, spoiled, self-centered little boy. Now, you can just kind of feel the tension mounting. And all I'm going to do is read a few verses where David is hiding out. He's on a hill, and the armies of Saul are encircling him. Look at verse 25. "And Saul and his men went to seek him," that is, to track him down. "And David was told, so he went down to the rock and lived in the wilderness of Maon. And when Saul heard that, he pursued after David in the wilderness of Maon. Saul went on one side of the mountain, and David and his men on the other side of the mountain. And David was hurrying to get away from Saul, and as Saul and his men were closing in on David and his men to capture them, a messenger came to Saul saying, 'Hurry and come, for the Philistines have made a raid on the land.' So Saul returned from pursuing David." Whew. That was a close call. The mouse had been cornered. The cat was ready to pounce. In fact, notice verse 28, that David called this mountain the Rock of Escape. We got to stop and we got to name this and dedicate this hill. Thank God this is the mountain or the Rock of Escape. Even still, the chase isn't over. David has to find another place to hide. And so chapter 24 opens at verse 1. They are hiding out in the wilderness of En-Gedi. Now let me set the scene. En-Gedi can be translated spring of the goat. It was a perfect hideout for David. It was an oasis in the desert wilderness. It had freshwater springs. It had waterfalls cascading down rocky cliffs, lush vegetation, countless caves dotted in those limestone hills, high above the Dead Sea. It would have been a perfect place to not only hide, but have a lookout with food and water. They could have spotted Saul's approach from miles away. Now, about this time, you'd have to say, there is no rest for the weary. Keep in mind, Saul has entirely convinced the people that David is the aggressor, that David is the liar, that David is the usurper, that David wants to kill him. David here then is living with unfairness and unkindness and injustice. The truth is the king wants him dead, and David has been doing the right thing all along. In order to help you sense some of the despair, let me retell an illustration from John Phillips' commentary on this particular passage. John Phillips, now with the Lord, wrote about one pastor's home in one of the Soviet-occupied countries just after World War II. A Lutheran pastor and his family served in a church there. The Lutheran pastor had an attractive single daughter who worked in the office of a government agency. Communist government agency. Eventually, the Communist Party secretary, her boss, gave her a choice. Either she became his mistress or her father would be arrested on trumped up charges. The church closed, the ministry ended. Under constant pressure and in growing fear for her father's life, without her parents ever knowing, she tragically gave in. Within a few months, she discovered that she was going to have a child. In anguish, guilt, and despair, she hung herself. She left a note in her pocket explaining what had brought her to utter despair in taking her life. A party leader found her body and the note inside her pocket, and he confronted his superior with the note. The official denied it, took the letter, and then privately tore it up. He then secretly forged another letter, supposedly from this young lady, slipped it into her pocket, and when she was found by officials, the note said that she had been molested by her father and could no longer stand the shame. The police arrested the father. The church was closed. He was sent to prison, where he was often beaten by the other prisoners who hated such criminals. All the while, this pastor, his wife and family, the church, grieved with these surprising, unexpected, unexplained events. Several years later, that Soviet official responsible for death of that young girl was arrested for embezzlement and placed into the same prison and into the same cell. He confessed to this pastor the truth. For the first time, they now knew the story. And to this man's utter amazement, this father forgave him, claiming that the purposes of God would fully be accomplished and understood one day. Take how you feel right now and apply it to this man, David. Because we know the end of the story, we just skip over and go, yeah, he's being chased. He's lost his wife, his prospects, his hope. In fact, as he's on the run, he will write one of his famous songs relative to what's happening in this context we're studying today. And he will say, "Oh God, save me by thy name. Vindicate me by your might. For strangers have risen against me. Ruthless men seek my life. Behold, God is my helper. The Lord is the upholder of my life." In other words, God, if you don't hold me up, I'm not going to make it one more day. It's only at this moment that something unbelievable happens. In fact, 600 of David's men will unanimously agree it can only mean one thing, that God has given David the opportunity to settle the score, to strike back, to get even. Look at verse 2. "Then Saul took 3,000 chosen men out of all Israel and went to seek David and his men in front of the Wild Goats rocks." Now let me just say a few words here. Saul has now chosen 3,000 elite troops. These are the best. These are especially skilled warriors. David has slipped away, not this time. He's going to chase him down, and he's going to crush him. Now, David would have been able to see miles away. He would have seen Saul, and they chose a cave. Verse 3 references the sheepfolds. What this is referring to is how shepherds would place walls of stone around cave entrances to create a buffer and protection for sheep that they would bring into the cave. David has chosen one of those caves. Now look at verse 3. "And Saul came to the sheepfolds," by the way, where there was a cave, "and Saul went in to relieve himself." Your translation may read, "He covered his feet." It's a euphemism for going to the bathroom. I think this is earthy. It's simple, but I think God has given us this fact to let us know that Saul at this moment is totally vulnerable to an attack. He has no idea that 600 pairs of eyes are watching him sit there in that Texaco gas station reading his newspaper. I mean, scholars, in fact, add the comment from historical studies on even these rather transparent issues that Saul suffered from constipation. It was called, even back in ancient days, the curse of kings. All that to say, Saul wasn't in that cave for a few seconds, more than likely struggling to relieve himself, evidently so distracted, perhaps in quite a bit of discomfort, almost as much discomfort as my own right now in having to explain this verse to you. Let's move on. He's so preoccupied, and he doesn't hear the whispering. Somewhere deep in that cave, and here's what they're whispering, verse 4, and the man of David said to him, here's the day of which the Lord has said to you. I mean, this is it, David. Behold, I will give your enemy into your hand, David. The fact that Saul has chosen to use this cave without any guard around him, this is proof from God. Strike him down. God has set this up. Can you imagine their excitement as they see David slip through the dimness of this cave with Goliath's sword in his hand? Verse 4, the middle part. David arose and stealthily cut off a corner. You would expect it to say a head, a corner of Saul's robe, not his head, a piece of his robe. You could translate this, David cut off the wing, probably some emblem in his train that signified his royal authority, because immediately David feels guilty that he's gone too far. In fact, verse 5 says, his heart struck him. That is, his conscience convicted him. I mean, come on. You cut a piece of cloth away. Besides, that's your royal robe he's wearing. Learn it from David here. One of the marks of growing in grace is a sensitive conscience. Even the smallest offense, a minor reaction, that first self-centered thought, it becomes to you too heavy a weight to carry for very long before confessing. That's a good thing. This is David's chance to get even, and he feels guilty now at even touching the king's robe and cutting some of it off because he knew he did it in a spirit of defiance. Verse 6, he said to his men, the Lord forbid that I should do this thing to my Lord, the Lord's anointed, to even put out my hand against him, seeing he is the Lord's anointed. So David persuaded his men. He pressed his men with these words and did not permit them to attack Saul. Isn't it interesting, ladies and gentlemen, how the same event can bring two entirely different interpretations? 600 men saw this as God's will, an opportunity to get back, to take the throne of Saul and that kingdom. And one man sees this as God's will to spare Saul's life. This is God's will for you to kill him. This is God's will for me to show grace. As Saul gets up and leaves the cave, he is oblivious to the fact that the obsession of his murderous envy and hatred has just saved his skin. Now, keep in mind, before we get to the next verse, that David is not going to harm the king, but he is going to confront the king. He might not be able to change Saul's heart, but he will deliver the facts and challenge Saul's obsession. Look at verse 8. Afterward, David also arose and went out of the cave and called after Saul, my lord the king. When Saul looked behind him, David bowed with his face to the earth and paid homage. David said to Saul, why do you listen to the words of men who say, behold, David seeks your harm? In other words, Saul, people are talking, but you're listening to the wrong people. And by the way, they don't want you to lose your crown because they'll lose their own place, their own power, and that's what they really care about. So David effectively begins by saying, stop listening to the wrong gossip, the wrong people. Verse 11. See my father, by the way, a touching reminder, Saul, you're my father-in-law. Look, my father, see the corner of your robe in my hand, for by the fact that I cut off the corner of your robe and did not kill you, by that you ought to know and see that there's no wrong or treason in my hands. I've not sinned against you, though you hunt my life to take it. Philip Keller wrote on this confrontation, colorfully these words. Can you see David there at some safe distance away? Can you see him suddenly hold up his arm to display the train of Saul's royal robe, see it fluttering in the wind, one end cut away by the razor-sharp sword of Goliath? Here was proof. He wasn't just saying to Saul he was loyal, he was acting like it. And the result, by the way, is somewhat unbelievable. It's wonderful, it's short-lived, but it's wonderful. Saul begins to cry. Look at verse 16, the middle part. Saul lifted up his voice and wept. And he said to David, "You are more righteous than I, for you have repaid me good, whereas I have repaid you evil. And you have declared this day how you have dealt well with me, in that you did not kill me when the Lord put me into your hands." I mean, Saul was overwhelmed. The truth of this encounter, this close encounter with death, fully realizing what had just happened, it shakes him to the core. Here stands the King of Israel weeping.
0: 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The goal of our ministry is to walk alongside you. 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
1: They will look again on the one they pierced, and they will reverse their opinion. 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
2: Welcome to Grace to You with John MacArthur. I'm your host, Phil Johnson. If you trust the Bible, if you're convinced that all of it is inspired by God, how do you respond to those who challenge your conviction? Perhaps you point to manuscript evidence like the Dead Sea Scrolls, or proof from archaeology, or the testimony of those who saw Jesus. There are a number of reasons you should trust the Bible, but perhaps the most compelling evidence comes from what John MacArthur looks at today from the book of Isaiah. Whether you're convinced that every verse in Scripture is inspired or you're skeptical, I urge you to stay here as we continue John's study, The Gospel According to God. And now here's John with today's lesson.
1: The theme of this portion of Scripture that we're looking at, beginning in chapter 52, verse 13, and running to chapter 53, verse 12, is the servant of Jehovah, the servant. It is a song of the servant, the Messiah, who is promised by God to come to bring salvation to his people and to the world. It is the fourth servant song in this section of Isaiah. There's one in chapter 42, another in 49, another in chapter 50, and then this one in Isaiah 53. I don't want to begin there. I want to begin in the 24th chapter of Luke. So if you will, turn in your Bible to Luke chapter 24. Luke chapter 24. In the 24th chapter of Luke, we find our Lord Jesus on the road to Emmaus. He has been crucified, but it is now Sunday and he is alive. He has died and risen again. He is walking on the road to Emmaus with a couple of his disciples who are bemoaning the fact that he has died and have no knowledge of his resurrection. He speaks to them, and we'll pick it up in verse 25. And he says to them, "O foolish men and slow of heart to believe in all that the prophets have spoken. Was it not necessary for the Christ to suffer these things and to enter into his glory?" Then, beginning with Moses and with all the prophets, he explained to them the things concerning himself in all the Scriptures. The career of the Messiah, says our Lord, falls into two categories, two great epochs, suffering and glory, humiliation and exaltation. They should have known that because the prophets have spoken that. The Old Testament prophets have revealed that the Messiah would have a career that could be described as suffering and a career that could be described as glory. Later that same day, Jesus meets with the rest of the disciples, and if you go to verse 44, he says to them, "These are my words which I spoke to you while I was still with you, that all things which are written about me in the law of Moses and the prophets and the Psalms must be fulfilled." Those were the three sections of the Old Testament familiar to the Jews. He opened their minds to understand the Old Testament scripture. And here it comes again. "Thus he said to them, it is written that Christ would suffer and rise again from the dead the third day." That was the part that was absent from their messianic theology. They had a theology of glory for the Messiah. They had no theology of suffering. Our Lord has to identify for them that he must suffer. He will suffer. And when he says this, he has suffered. They have no place in their theology for a suffering Messiah. But Jesus reminds them that the prophets said he would suffer, he would die, he would rise, and he would be glorified. That's the full career of the Messiah. There are those two great realities in his work. He suffers and dies. He rises and reigns. You cannot understand the person and work of Jesus Christ apart from those two categories, the suffering and the glory. Those are the elements of the career and work of the Messiah, and those two summarize the entire Old Testament presentation of Messiah. They are a summary of Old Testament messianic prophecy. You will find in the Old Testament, here and there in the law, the prophets, and the holy writings, statements about the Messiah's suffering, about his humiliation. They're scattered throughout the Old Testament. You will also find scattered throughout the Old Testament statements about his glory, his exaltation. But nowhere in the Old Testament do the two come together so clearly with so much detail as they do in the passage before us, Isaiah 52:13 through 53:12. Here is the most complete messianic prophecy in the Old Testament, details concerning the career of the Messiah 700 years before he arrives. And those details verified in absolute accuracy by history. This is the most complete place to find Jesus in the Old Testament. What we know from this is that there will be two comings of the Messiah. The first coming, suffering, death, and resurrection. The second coming, exaltation and glory. He comes the first time as a sacrifice for sin, the second time as a reigning King of Kings and Lord of Lords. Both of these are presented by the prophecies of the Old Testament. They are brought together in Isaiah 53 in a way that is almost New Testament, where both of these are clearly laid out from Matthew to Revelation. Now for our study of Isaiah 53, and you can return to that section, we come to the final stanza. In stanza 1, he was a startling, astonishing servant. In stanza number 2, a scorned servant. In stanza number 3, a substituted servant. In stanza number 4, a silent and slaughtered servant. And now as we come into the final section, we see him as the sovereign servant, the sovereign servant. To understand the final section, verses 10 through 12, we need to go back to the opening section, verses 13 to 15 of chapter 52. So let me read those two in sequence. Isaiah 52, verse 13, "Behold, this is God speaking, the Lord Yahweh, Jehovah himself. My servant will prosper. He will succeed. He will be high and lifted up and greatly exalted. Just as many were astonished at you, my people, so his appearance was marred more than any man, and his form more than the sons of men. Thus he will startle many nations. Kings will shut their mouths on account of him, for what had not been told them they will see, and what they had not heard they will understand." Now that presents a messianic enigma. A messianic enigma to the Jew, to the reader. Here we meet the Messiah, my servant, the Ebed Yahweh, the slave of God, called a slave of God because of perfect obedience. Here we meet him, and we find that he is divine. He is God, because in verse 13, it says, "He will be high and lifted up and greatly exalted." All three verbs there used to describe him are used to describe God himself in Isaiah 6. And John says in John 12 that the vision in Isaiah 6 of God, high and lifted up and sitting on a throne and holy, holy, holy, was a vision of Jesus Christ. So we learn that the Messiah here will be as God is, the very essence of God. We learn that he will be lifted up, exalted. They had that in their theology of the Messiah. He will startle many nations. He will literally shut the mouths of monarchs and rulers and kings who will be stunned at the majesty and glory of his presence. They will see in him things they had never seen and hear from him things they have never heard. This all fits the Jewish messianic glory theology. He is God. That maybe they didn't see clearly, but it's here. He is exalted. He succeeds. He prospers. That's what that verb means in verse 13. He conquers the world. He subdues the nations. He says things and does things that have never been said and never been done as he exercises his majesty and his rule. But there is an enigma in this opening declaration that comes from God, and it is verse 14. He is going to be astonishing for his glory, but he is also astonishing for this most strange reason. His appearance is marred more than any man, and his form more than the sons of men. Twice it identifies him as a man. He is God in verse 13, and he is man in verse 14. As God, he is highly exalted, as God should be. And as man, he is disfigured, he is scarred, he is marred so severely that it is beyond any other man, beyond any of the sons of men. This is an enigma, the enigma of the opening words of this section of Scripture. Who is this? And this is from God himself. Jehovah God is speaking. Here is mystery. Here is the mystery that is impossible at first perhaps to be unraveled. How this glorious person, this startling, stunning, commanding, dominating person can at the same time be marred and scarred, more disfigured than any human being. And ultimately come out of that in verse 15 and be glorified. Who is this? And what does all this mean? Well, we know what it means. The Messiah will both be exalted and humbled. This is Philippians 2. He humbled himself, and God highly exalted him. The suffering servant fits into the purpose of God, and God's purpose is that he would come in humiliation, and he would also come in exaltation. Both his humiliation and his exaltation are here promised by God. Yahweh is the speaker. This is God's plan. This is God's promise. These are God's words. The suffering servant of Jehovah, the disfigured Messiah, is no victim, but rather the victorious Son of God, chosen by the Father, empowered by the Spirit for suffering and for glory. How does that happen? Well, the answer to the enigma of verses 13 to 15 is chapter 53. This explains both his suffering and its purpose, and his glory and its purpose. This chapter then, chapter 53, contains the most important truth ever given, the good news

God promises the plan in 13 to 15, and at the end in verses 11 and 12, he affirms its fulfillment. And so it is God who has planned both the exaltation and the humiliation of his servant, the Messiah. What happened to Jesus Christ when he came was in the plan of God, not outside the plan of God. It was the plan of God. It was the purpose of God. In between the declaration of God's purpose and the affirmation of that purpose, the beginning and the end of this portion of Scripture, comes the section with which we are so familiar, verse 1 through the first part of verse 11. Here is an epic, penitent confession of the rejection and the hatred of the servant by a future generation of Jews. Starting in verse 1, all the verbs are in the past tense, and they continue in the past tense. What does that mean? That means this is not a prediction of something in the future. This is a prediction of something in the past. But it clearly describes the death and resurrection of Jesus Christ, which is in the future. Yes, but the Jews who are making the confession are looking back to it and realizing that they were so wrong. Verses 1 to 11 is basically the content of the confession of the nation Israel in the future, when they do what Zechariah says they will do, look on him whom they've pierced and mourn for him. And a fountain of cleansing is open to them, and the nation is saved. This will be their confession. The promise of Israel's future salvation is laid out in Jeremiah 31, and we've looked at that, the new covenant. It's repeated in Ezekiel 36, verses 22 to 29, and we've looked at that, where he saves them and gives them a new heart and gives them the Spirit and forgives their sins and puts the knowledge of himself in them. That's the promise of the future salvation of Israel. It's reiterated in Zechariah 12, 13. And all of that is affirmed by Paul in Romans 11, 25 to 27. So all Israel will be saved. Unmistakable promise of the future national salvation of Israel. And when that moment comes and the spirit of grace and supplication comes upon them, as Zechariah describes it, and they all of a sudden are given life and sight, and they realize that they had rejected and killed and continued to hate their only Savior, they will turn, reverse their considerations, and the confession will be the very words of Isaiah 53. It is then that they will say, he was pierced for our transgressions, crushed for our iniquities, chastened, punished for our well-being, scourged for our healing. The Lord caused the iniquity of us all to fall on him. He was led as a lamb to slaughter. He was cut off out of the land of the living for the transgression of my people, to whom the stroke was due. There is a future salvation for national Israel that is promised in the Old Testament and reiterated in the New Testament. Now, just as an aside, some people think that this is perhaps some kind of a novel pre-millennial approach, and that many theologians historically, and certainly amillennial theologians, wouldn't believe this. Look, there is no way possible to escape what the Bible says about the future salvation of Israel. You would have to undo Jeremiah, Ezekiel, Isaiah, Zechariah. You would have to undo the preaching of Jesus, the preaching of the apostles, and the book of Romans. You can't do that. The future salvation of Israel is so clear. When that day comes, when that day arrives, they will look again on the one they pierced, and they will reverse their opinion. And out of their mouths will come these words of open, penitent confession, the heart of which is this. They will say, we thought, verse 4, he was stricken, smitten by God, and afflicted for his blasphemies. Now we know he was stricken, smitten of God, and afflicted for our transgressions and our iniquities and our well-being.

0: and our healing spiritually. And our sins were laid on him, and he was cut off for our transgressions, to whom the stroke was due. They go through this confession all the way down to the midpoint of verse 11. And then the final word is left for God. And from the middle of verse 11 through verse 12, God affirms their confession. God affirms that this confession is the true confession. And it is God himself who says in the middle of verse 11, "Yes, my servant will justify the many. He will bear their iniquities." Verse 12, "He poured out himself to death, was numbered with the transgressors, bore the sin of many, interceded for the transgressors." That is God's final affirmation that the confession that the Jews have made is indeed an accurate confession. God himself then answers the enigma. How can he be exalted and humiliated? God says he will be humiliated to bear their iniquities, to bear the sin of many. But in verse 12, "I will allot him a portion with the great and divide the booty with the strong," and that's his exaltation. So that gives you the big picture of what we're looking at here.
1: You're listening to Grace to You, the Bible teaching ministry of John MacArthur. John's current study from Isaiah 53 is titled "The Gospel According to God." Well, as clear as it is that Isaiah 53 is about the Messiah, about Jesus, many serious students of Scripture miss that connection. In fact, as John pointed out today, the nation of Israel won't make that connection until Christ returns. I asked John some years ago to talk about how that's possible. How is it that so many people, including men who spend their entire lives reading and studying the Old Testament, how could they completely miss the meaning of Isaiah 53? Here's what John said.
2: My first response to that is that in the synagogues around the world and the regular reading of the Old Testament for decades, if not centuries, they have skipped Isaiah 53. Why would they skip that chapter and not Isaiah 54 or 55 or Jeremiah 25? Why did they pick that one to skip? And the answer is because it is so patently obvious that this refers to Jesus, and the best way to not have to explain that is to avoid it altogether. But beyond that, you'd ask, well, if it's so clearly Jesus, why can't they believe? Why don't they see that? And I would go back to what our Lord said when he was talking to the Jews in the 8th chapter of John, and he said, "Because I tell you the truth, you don't believe me." What an amazing statement. "Because I tell you the truth, you don't believe me." And they said, you know, God is our father and Abraham is our father. And he said, "No, your father is the devil and he's a liar. And because the devil is your father and he was a liar from the beginning, when I tell you the truth, you don't believe me." So there is a reality in their minds that we have to avoid this because it so appears to be Christ. That's kind of superficial. Underlying that is a darkness, a foreboding darkness of being under the power of Satan that makes them willing to believe a lie before they're able to believe the truth.
1: That's true of every unbeliever, isn't it?
2: It is.
1: I mean, the Apostle Paul says
2: that when they
1: read the Scriptures, there's a veil over their eyes.
2: Exactly, and that is the condition of the unregenerate. The natural man understands not the things of God, their foolishness to him. But it is rather stark, having said that, to say that even with that kind of darkness, there is so much blazing light coming out of Isaiah 53 that it just avoided altogether. You know, you can know and understand the full light of this incredible chapter if you get a copy of the book called The Gospel According to God. It will open up the power of the truth of Isaiah 53.
1: That's right, friend. When you study Isaiah 53, you will grow in your love for Christ and in your appreciation for all that he has done for you. To help you get everything you can from Isaiah 53, get John's book, The Gospel According to God. 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Now for the entire Grace to You staff, I'm Phil Johnson with a question. You know that God sent His only Son to die for sinners like you and me, which benefits us for eternity. But do you know how Christ's sacrifice benefited God? Find out the answer as we continue John's study from Isaiah 53, called The Gospel According to God. It's another half hour of unleashing God's truth, one verse at a time, on Grace to You.
3: I'm Ruth Kramer with Mission Network News. Haiti's long-awaited election's been pushed back. Haiti's first elections in a decade were originally scheduled for August 30th, but now are bumped back to December 13th. The country's prime minister said the security situation is still weak due to gang violence. Greg Yoder of Christian World Outreach says, while many in Haiti are anxious for political change, CWO is pointing Haitians to a better hope in Christ. Their ministry recently brought church leaders together in Haiti for a leadership conference.
4: Our hope is that they go back strengthened, ready for whatever comes after these elections, that got to work through the people in these churches as they minister to people in their communities.
3: Yoder asked us to
4: pray that the elections will happen and, again, that they'll be peaceful.
3: Pray, too, that Haitians will ultimately put their trust in Jesus. And a court ruling in July has allowed justice to remain postponed for the family of Raymond Koh, a pastor in Malaysia who disappeared in 2017. Last November, the High Court ruled that the Malaysian government and police were liable for Koh's enforced disappearance. It appeared to be a victory for Koh's wife, Susanna Liu, in the years-long battle to learn what happened to her husband. But the government appealed that ruling and later was granted a stay on the stipulations. Liu countered by appealing that stay, but last month, the Court of Appeals let it stand.
5: We should continue to pressure or encourage the Malaysian government to do the right thing.
3: Floyd Brobel with the Voice of the Martyrs Canada is calling for prayer for justice. Ask God to bring the truth to light about Koh's fate and pray for the strengthening of believers in Malaysia like the Koh family. 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Look for links at missionnews.org. I'm Ruth Kramer.
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3: I'm Ruth Kramer with Mission Network News. 12 hours separated two massive deadly earthquakes in Indonesia's East Nusa Tenggara province. After over 1,000 aftershocks, many slept outside for fear they would be buried in rubble. Others fled to the hills and are starving. The quake destroyed power lines, making rescue efforts even more difficult. A3's Jusari Purba says they're sending money for food, water, and medical care in the name of Christ. Pray for disaster relief efforts. Next, the United States has imposed a fuel blockade on Cuba for over 6 months. Today, there are shortages not only of electricity, food, and basic daily supplies, but also of hope. Moises Perez-Perdonas, director of RTM Cuba, Transworld Radio's partner in Cuba, he says it's become common to have electricity for just 3 to 4 hours a day. Ask God to bring change, especially spiritually. Pray for Pajon's team as they press through power outages to record programs that share the hope of Jesus. Mission Network News, service of One Way Ministries. I'm Ruth Kramer.
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9: I bet you remember this song from growing up. There's not a friend like the lowly Jesus. No, not one. No, not one. No one can heal all of life's diseases. No, not one. No, not one. You know, Jesus is a good friend. He is not only your Savior, but He's your friend. But you know what? You need other friends, too. You need friends, as one little boy said, I need some friends with skin on. Friends I can reach out and touch, who are there for me when I need them. And what do you know? Here in the Bible, in the book of Proverbs, is Solomon telling us some things about friendships that help us do that whole thing better. We'll get to it in just a moment. But first, let me remind you that Turning Point produces a magazine that goes out every month into the homes of those who respond and request it. It's been going on now for many years, and there are well over 300,000 families that receive this magazine every month. If you're not getting it, we'd like to start it into your home. 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Also information about what's happening at Turning Point and how God is working through this ministry around the world. I hope you'll get your copy of Turning Point's magazine coming to your home. Ask for it when you get in touch with us, and we'll make sure that it happens. Here is part two of this wonderful teaching from Proverbs on personal relationships.
10: Let me talk for a moment about faithful friends. For here in this same passage of Scripture, in the sixth verse of the 27th chapter, we read, "Faithful are the wounds of a friend, but the kisses of an enemy are deceitful." Now, let's take the last part of that verse and understand what it says so that we can understand the first part of it. The last part of the verse says, "The kisses of an enemy are deceitful." And if you have your Bibles open to the 27th chapter, if you'll go back into Proverbs chapter 26, beginning at the 23rd verse, you will find a little commentary on that section of chapter 27, verse 6. In verse 23, it says this. Listen to this. "Fervent lips with a wicked heart are like earthenware covered with silver dross. He who hates disguises it with his lips and lays open deceit within himself. When he speaks kindly, do not believe him, for there are seven abominations in his heart." Now, I want you to get the picture that the writer of Proverbs paints with his little word picture. He says that fervent lips with a wicked heart are like an earthen jar covered with silver. A silver-covered earthen jar. In other words, what you see on the outside is what's not on the inside. These people are fervent in their friendship words, in their flattering tongue, but in their heart there is deceit. In fact, it says in this chapter, there are seven abominations in their heart. You can't always tell a friend by their friendliness, can you? Do you know that some people are born strokers? By that I mean, they can't help it. They just have to stroke you every time they see you. You're the most wonderful person in the world. That's the most wonderful message I've ever heard. You're the greatest preacher who ever lived. And I'm thinking, where have these people been? I mean, it's wonderful to be complimented, and we always appreciate reinforcement in the areas where we serve and what we do. But when a person is overwhelmed in that regard, when he continues with that over and over again, sometimes you have to stop and ask, what's that person up to? What's really going on in their heart? You know, when a person is your true friend, just a word will do. But if they have another agenda, sometimes it is in the multiplication of words that you become suspicious. And the writer of Proverbs says we have every right to do that, because there is a kind of friend who is faithless, who will say one thing with his lips, who will humor your fancies and flatter your pride, but down in their heart, they have another agenda. Faithful friends do not try to force their personal opinions on the lives of others. They try to help in a biblical way, and you can always spot it if you watch for it. Romans 15:2 gives us a little definition of a faithful friend. Let each of us please his neighbor for his good, leading to edification, building up. Ephesians 4:2 says it this way, with all lowliness and gentleness, with long suffering, bearing up one another in love. And Proverbs 9:8 adds this warning, do not correct a scoffer lest he hate you. Rebuke a wise man and he will love you. It's interesting that a faithful friend is a friend who doesn't always tell you what you want to hear. How many of you have a spouse like that? You bristle. And then you go away to think, why, there's no person in the whole world that loves me more than this woman. And why would she say that if she didn't love me enough to help me? When you're a young preacher, as I was once, be careful how you laugh. When you're a young preacher and you're just getting started, it's so easy to fall into the pitfalls of repeating phrases and sentences and doing things that you wish you wouldn't do, and you don't think about it. But after a while, when the emotion of the meeting is over and you have a chance to sit down, you're reminded by the one who loves you, you did it again. You did it again. And that's so helpful. It's wonderful to have a friend you trust to help you through those times, to rebuke you when you need to be rebuked in a kind way. If you have a friend like that, you are rich indeed. You have a faithful friend according to the book of Proverbs. General Grant had a lawyer by the name of John A. Rawlins. He was closer to General Grant than any other man during the war. It was to Rawlins that Grant gave his pledge that he would abstain from intoxicating liquors, which he'd had a problem with. And when he broke that pledge, Rawlins went to him and with great earnestness pleaded with him, for the sake of himself and for the sake of the great and holy cause of the nation, to refrain from strong drink. Faithful were the wounds of that friend. And today, if you go to Washington, in the front of the Capitol at Washington, there stands the magnificent monument of General Grant, sitting on his horse in characteristic pose and flanked on either side by stirring battle scenes. But at the other end of Pennsylvania Avenue, a little to the south of the avenue, is Rawlins Park. And there stands a very ordinary, commonplace statue of Rawlins. And whenever you stand before the great monument of Grant, there in front of the Capitol, think of the other monument and remember the faithful friend who kept Grant on his horse is down at the other end, unnoticed and unheralded. But he was the kind of friend who could say what needed to be said at the right time. One of the things that's happening in Christendom these days, and I believe it's a good thing, is the development of accountability groups. You know, it's so easy to just sail along in your life, not asking any questions and not answering any questions. Something happens to you when you have somebody that asks you the hard questions. You need somebody to ask you those questions, don't you? Somebody to ask you, to look you in the eye and say, are you walking with God? Are you living outwardly what you profess to live? Is it genuine in your heart? That's a faithful friend. My friend, if you don't have one, you need to choose one and get yourself in a situation where you're asking each other some hard questions. Then I want to give you a third kind of friend, and these are the kind we all want. These are fortifying friends. These are friends who come up alongside of you and just encourage you. And you need to have some of those folks too. Chapter 27, verse 9 says it this way. Listen to the imagery of this proverb. Ointment and perfume delight the heart, and the sweetness of a man's friend gives delight by hearty counsel. That's a wonderful proverb. Friendly suggestions are as pleasant as perfume, says the proverb writer. Genuine advice shows that a person really cares. Somebody who comes alongside of you with the right spirit and the right attitude and puts their arm around you and says, I want you to know, and they encourage you and they strengthen you and they help you. And you feel such ease with them, even though you're talking about difficult things. How many of you know it's not usually the message that's the issue, it's the delivery system that comes into play. Sometimes people can come and say things to you and their delivery system's all wrong, the package is all messed up. And what they're saying is true, but the way they say it is so harsh and sometimes sarcastic that you can't get your arms around the message because you can't get past the delivery system. And the writer of Proverbs says that when you bring hearty counsel, it should have the aroma of perfume to it. In other words, it should be a sweet and tender way of helping your friend get the message that's at the core and not all the wrappings around the outside. That's something you have to work at and develop even in a marriage, isn't it? Learning how to give the message and not let the messenger mess it all up. And when you're with a person like that, you feel such at ease. I think it's sort of like what I read from the words of George Eliot. He defined a friendship like this. He said, oh, the inexpressible comfort of feeling safe with a person, having neither to weigh thoughts or measure words, but to pour them all out just as they are, chaff and grain together, knowing that a faithful hand will take and sift them. Keep what is worth keeping, and then with a breath of love, blow the rest away. Isn't that a great thought? Don't you covet somebody like that? It kind of goes along with the fact that every once in a while you need somebody you can just go blow off some steam. Oh, what a privilege it is to have a friend who takes the chaff and the grain together, and what is worth keeping, he keeps, and with love, he blows the rest away. You know, there's a friendship in the Bible that was like that. Do you remember the story of David and Jonathan? You talk about a friendship that had some dynamics that would make it not work. Unless you've read it recently, you might not be aware of the fact that Jonathan was the son of Saul, and Saul hated David. And David was the one who was about to take over Saul's place as king of Israel. And David also was sweet on Saul's daughter, and David and Jonathan were friends. You talk about getting into a complicated friendship, that was one. Because every time they were together, David's viewpoint was Saul's trying to kill me, and Jonathan was always doing his best to make sure that David was kept safe. And sometime when you get a chance, you should go back to read 1 Samuel and read the record of that story. It is unfortunate that some very evil people have tried to make out of this relationship an inordinate relationship that would not be pleasing to God. But I can tell you on the authority of the Word of God, there was nothing like that. These were two men who loved each other as friends should love. And over again, there's a phrase in the Old Testament that describes their relationship. You will see it in 1 Samuel 18, 1 to 3, where you read, and when he had finished speaking to Saul, the soul of Jonathan was knit to the soul of David, and Jonathan loved him as his own soul. And Saul took him that day, would not let him go home to his father's house anymore. Then Jonathan and David made a covenant because he loved him as his own soul. In 1 Samuel 20, verse 17, we read, now Jonathan again caused David to vow because he loved him, for he loved him as he loved his own soul. And in 1 Samuel 23, 16, we read that Jonathan, Saul's son, arose and went to David in the woods and strengthened his hand in God. I'm telling you what a friend. A friend who knows when you have a need and comes to strengthen you in the hand of God. Well, let me pass on to the fourth kind of friend that's alluded to in the 27th chapter of Proverbs. I was going to put it this way, and I tried to make it a little more acceptable. How about in-your-face friends? How about face-to-face friends? This is similar to what we talked about a few moments ago, but in a positive way. Proverbs 27:17 is a great proverb. It says this, "As iron sharpens iron, so a man sharpens the countenance of his friend." This is the kind of a friend that you get together with and you can really deal with some of the tough issues of life. You can talk about things that are going to make a difference. You can share ideas, and they may not always be coming from the same way. They may be disagreement ideas, but you understand that this is two friends who love each other, sharing the most important things in their life one with another, and the result of it is you both are sharpened and strengthened by the encounter. Oh, what a relationship that can be. Especially if you're in a position of leadership or responsibility, to have somebody who can come and you can share ideas. Sometimes when we travel and we get with other pastors, that's what happens. We sit down in a room together and we talk about what God is doing in the ministry and how we can sharpen one another as face to face we deal with the issues of our lives. Romans 14:19 says, "Therefore, let us pursue the things which make for peace and the things by which one may edify another." I don't know if you've ever remembered this verse from the book of Malachi, but I think this is kind of the same thing. Malachi 3:16 says, "Then those who feared the Lord spoke to one another, and the Lord listened, and he heard them." And if you go back and study the book of Malachi, you know this wasn't a pleasant time in the life of these people. But they got together, and they spoke one to another, and the Bible says God listened in. I think God listens into conversations when iron sharpens iron and when friends come together to encourage one another. And the Bible says that that's what happened. And a book of remembrance was written before him for those who fear the Lord and who meditate on his name. Do you know when you have the right kind of conversations between one another and you're sharpening one another and you're encouraging one another, you get enrolled in God's book. And he listens into your conversation and he says, "I saw Jeremiah down there in North Carolina with another brother pastor, and they were sharing the joys and the challenges of the ministry and encouraging one another." God loves that, and he hears it. And that's the kind of friendship you want to develop. Let me give you the last lesson. I just want to call this forever friends. There's a song that we hear a lot of times, "Friends are friends forever." And I always think when these young people are graduating from high school, most of them won't see each other again until the 20th year anniversary. But you can have forever friends, and the book of Proverbs says this, Proverbs 27:10. "Do not forsake your own friend or your father's friend, nor go to your brother's house in the day of your calamity. Better is a neighbor nearby than a brother far away." Did you know that? And Proverbs 17:17 says it this way, even more succinctly, "A friend loves at all times," and listen to this, "a brother is born for adversity." Let me tell you how you can sort out your friends. You want to know the ones that are casual, the ones that are just companions, the ones that are committed? All you have to do is go through a crisis in your life. That's all you have to do. Crisis sorts out your friends like nothing you'll ever imagine. Some of the people you thought would be aren't, and some of the people you didn't think would be are. But the Bible says that a friend, a true friend, is born for adversity. What does that mean? That's what they're there for. You may not even know that they're there hovering around the externals of your life, but when you go through a difficult time, all of a sudden they move in and you discover the love and the strength and the encouragement that such a friend brings to you. A friend loves at all times. And a brother is born for adversity. Proverbs chapter 18 and verse 24. "A man who has friends must himself be friendly." Now let me just stop right there. I always hear it, "Well, I come to this church and I don't know anybody." Well, whose fault is that? If you don't know anybody, why don't you know anybody? Well, you say, "Nobody's introduced themselves to me." Well, why don't you introduce yourself to them? You know what I'm learning is that the way you make friends is you have to take some initiative. The problem with a church that's grown is that nobody knows for sure who's been here the longest. You may be afraid to go and introduce yourself to someone. I've had people come up to my wife and welcome her to Shadow Mountain. I mean, it's wonderful. But you got to take some initiative. If you want to sit back in your pew all by yourself saying that's a big church and you can't know anybody there, you can live like that if you want to. But listen to the Proverbs. If you want to have a friend, you have to show yourself friendly. You have to reach out. And shame on the one who didn't reach out to you first, but that's really not important, is it? I'm telling you, if you want to get connected in a church, if you just take a little initiative, it's the easiest thing in the world to do. But if you sit back and you say, well, I'm new and nobody's contacted me, then you will sit there for a long time because some of the people that should be contacting you probably think you should be contacting them. So what do you have to do? Let me just tell you this, and this will make it all so simple. If you want to have friendships, it's always your turn. It's always your turn. Take the initiative. Take a step. And when you take a step, you'll find that the body comes together around you. Now, does that mean we shouldn't be friendly and we shouldn't reach out to new people? No. But it means that all of us have to show ourselves friendly if we want to have friends. It's like the sowing of a seed. If you feel lonely, sow a friendship. And the friendship may not come back to you from the place where you sowed the seed, but it may come back to you from somewhere else. Whatever it is you don't have in your life, whatever it is you lack in your life, if you're lonely, be a friend to somebody and watch what God will do for you. If you want to have a friend, you got to show yourself friendly. And then the proverb ends like this. And I do not believe this was messianic, nor was it meant to refer to Jesus Christ, but the application is so critically close. The proverb says, and there is a friend who sticks closer than a brother. And how many of you know who that friend is? There's not a friend like the lowly Jesus. No, not one. No, not one. None else can heal all our soul's diseases. No, not one. Not one. Jesus knows all about our struggles. He will guide till the day is done. There's not a friend like the lowly Jesus. No, not one. No, not one. There's not an hour that he is not near us. No, not one. No, not one. No night so dark but his love can cheer us. No, not one. No, not one. Jesus knows all about our struggles. He will guide till the day is done. There's not a friend like the lowly Jesus. No, not one. And I want to ask you today, is Jesus your friend? Do you know him? You say, well, Pastor Jeremiah, everybody knows who Jesus is. No. That's a contact friend. Well, I study about him in the Bible. Oh, that's a casual friendship. I'm not talking about that. I want to know if you have a committed friendship with Jesus. Have you committed your life to him as he has committed his life to you? Are you willing to say, Lord Jesus Christ, what you've said in your word about me, I accept as true. I am a sinner without any hope, but because you came into this world to be my Savior, I can know eternal life. As you committed yourself to me on the cross, I now commit myself to you, and I accept what you did for me. Because in order for Jesus Christ to be your friend, he first of all must be your Savior. And if you don't know him as your Savior, you can't have him as your friend. I don't know about you, but the friendship I have with Jesus is the most wonderful thing in all the world to me. I say this with deference to a warm and loving relationship with my wife and my family. But my friends, there are times when you just got to get alone with your friend, the Lord Jesus, and pour your heart out to him because you know that no one else can comprehend, no one else can know. I don't know how I'd get through a day without my friendship with the Lord. And those of you who know him know what I'm talking about, and I want you all to have him as your friend. So if you've never known Jesus Christ as your Savior and your friend, why don't you take that step and show yourself friendly today and invite him into your life?
9: Amen. Hey, friends, I want to tell you there is no one who can help you and will be with you like the Lord Jesus Christ. He is your Savior, first of all. That's where it starts. You have to ask him to forgive your sin, give you the gift of eternal life, and he will do that. But then he becomes more than your Savior. He's your friend. And there's not a friend like the Lord Jesus Christ. He will be with you every day, every way, wherever you need him. He's just a prayer away. And I want you to know Jesus Christ, first of all, as your Savior, and then to understand how wonderful it is to have him as your friend. If you've never received him, do it today. While you're thinking about it, while it's still in your mind, while it's present in front of your options for the day, make sure you do the right thing and get Jesus Christ in your life. Please join us tomorrow as we continue our discussion from Proverbs, and we're going to talk about the Proverbs of Prayer tomorrow. So you want to be sure and join us then. I'll see you next time.
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Well, good Tuesday morning. Thank you for tuning in to WSEB. This is Praises in Paradise, and Tuesday is traditional Tuesday, where we slow things down, and we have hymns and other traditional music. We're going to start this morning with How Great Thou Art.

great Fanny Crosby hymn, reminding us to give him all of the glory. 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Just a little old-fashioned church. Just a lighthouse shining forth the truth of God's Word for over 100 years. Visit with them in person, and when you do, let them know that you heard about their church on Praises in Paradise. Here's one of my favorite invitation hymns, Softly and Tenderly.

Redeemed. Thank you, Lord. We can sing about our Redeemer. He's bought me back. Literally, heading to the lake of fire for all of eternity. And he bought me out of slavery. He bought me out of death. Gave me purpose. 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Thank you, Jesus, for all that you've done for me. Well, we're going to finish with Hallelujah, What a Savior melody. This has been Pastor Ken Linda reminding you to keep a whistle on your lips and a song in your heart as you serve Jesus today.

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2: Today on Insight for Living, Chuck Swindoll continues our study of Job, picking up in the middle of a brutal confrontation between Job and his so-called friend, Bildad. Bildad pulled no punches. He bluntly accused Job of forgetting God, comparing him to a withering plant, and implying that his suffering was pure punishment. In response, Job fired back. And in his response, he voiced one of the most profound longings in all of Scripture. It was a cry for someone to stand between him and God and argue his case. Let's pick up the study now in Job chapter 8.
0: Bildad, after calling him an empty windbag, turns to the Lord God and gives Job a lesson in theology. God has uprooted you, Job. Something has happened to your root system that has led to this death-like condition in which you find yourself. And then he closes it off with verse 20 through 22. God will not reject a man of integrity. What's the implication? You're not. Nor will he support the evildoers. By now you're getting it. You've already seen where I'm going. He will yet fill your mouth with laughter, your lips with shouting. Those who hate you will be clothed with shame. The tent of the wicked will be no more. You'll know a day when you'll pass off this earth and all of life will be wonderfully restored for you. You'll know joy. He missed it by a mile. He certainly didn't get the point of what Job needed. Eliphaz ventured a word, but I'm telling you, Bildad was downright blunt. He opens with a blast. I just want to add here, no extra charge. Think before you write a letter of criticism. Think. If you need to do that, then say them. Say them face to face and say them kindly. Before you do that, put yourself in the shoes of the other person for a considerable period of time. Chances are good you'll never say a word. Or if you do, you'll say them with greater tact. And I'm telling you things that I've had to learn the hard way. I've rarely felt sorry for things I did not say. I've often felt sorry for things I said, and almost without exception, felt badly that I wrote them. And I have no one in mind. If I did, I'd call your name. But I don't, because the wonderful thing about Stonebriar Community Church is that we don't have a lot of people that grouse about petty things. Thank the Lord. Many a pastor I know right now lives under the gun of some blast from some Bildad in his life who just has taken him on he's in the crosshairs of his sight. Just read one yesterday in a letter from a brother, a particular officer in the church is just making his life miserable. Now, why do we do that? Job answers, and his words are shaped, hopefully, to fit Bildad's brain, assuming there is one sizable enough to get it. Job answered, "You idiot." No. He says, "Actually, Bildad, I know all of this that you have told me." And that's not pride. It's a fact. Bildad, listen. I know those things. Bildad, I've walked with God my adult life. In truth, I know so much of what you're telling me. But my question is, how can a man be in the right before God? tell me that. Scratch the itch, Bildad. You're missing the need a mile. How? How can I be declared right before God? Oh, you know, I so want Job to scoot ahead by the centuries and meet the Savior. The only way you and I can know what it is to be right before God is to be in the Lord Jesus Christ. And in the person of His Son, we are as righteous as He. Job longs to know that kind of peace. You see how he views God? Look at his response. He says, in effect, none of what you've told me helps my case. God is huge. If one wished to dispute with him, he could not answer him once in a thousand times. Still speaking of the Lord God, wise in heart and mighty in strength, who has defied him without harm? See the fear that there is in him? It is God who removes the mountains, they know not how. When he overturns them in his anger, who shakes the earth out of its place and its pillars tremble, referring to clearly an earthquake or a volcano, who commands the sun not to shine and sets a seal on the stars, who alone stretches out the heavens and tramples down the waves of the sea, who makes the bear, Orion and Pleiades, the chambers of the south. He goes to the stellar spaces, and he alone does that, who does great things, unfathomable, wondrous works without number. Yes, I know a great God is. What I need is an audience with him. Look at him. He is the one who does all of this about us, and he is enormous. And I fear him. I stand before him in awe and wonder. All I want is to be able to approach him and talk this out. You haven't helped me do that, Bildad. Now with that, there are four lines of questions that follow. And keep in mind, Job has in the back of his mind, we're going to see a courtroom. He would love to be able, if you will, to step into a divine courtroom and to speak to the judge, the Lord God. He would love to walk just as he is, covered with these sores, and the sadness of his life and the bankruptcy of his condition, and just stand before the judge and argue his case. Not to be impudent, but to be on a level where they could talk this through. He knows that his God would have answers for him. So, these four lines of questions are, number one, if I could stand before God, what would I say? Verses 14 to 19. See verse 14? How then can I answer him and choose my words before him? If I could stand before God, what would I say? Though I were right, I could not answer. I would have to implore the mercy of my judge. If I called and he answered me, I could not believe that he was listening to my voice. For he bruises me with a tempest and multiplies my wounds without cause. He will not allow me to get my breath, but saturates me with bitterness. It is a matter of power. Behold, he is the strong one. If it is a matter of power, he wins. So if I could stand before him, what would I say? Here's the second question. If I could declare my own innocence, what good would it do? That's 20 through 24. If I could declare my innocence, what good would it do? Though I am righteous, verse 20, my mouth will condemn me. Though I am guiltless, he will declare me guilty. I am guiltless. I do not take notice of myself. I despise my life. It is all one. Therefore, I say he destroys the guiltless and the wicked. If the scourge kills, suddenly he mocks the despair of the innocent. The earth is given into the hand of the wicked. He covers the faces of its judges. Remember, this is Hebrew poetry. Leave some of it. Let it settle. It would be valuable to turn it over in our minds for another hour to plumb the depths of such writings as this. But the point is, if I could declare my own innocence,

0: sense, well, what good would it do? And then 25 through 31, if I tried to be positive and cheerful, how would that help? 25 to 31. If I tried to be positive and cheerful, how would that help? Look down at verse 27. Though I say I will forget my complaint, I will leave off my sad countenance and be cheerful. I'm afraid of all my pains. I know that you will not acquit me. I am accounted wicked. Why then should I toil in vain? It won't work. And now the real question, the underlying question. If I only had a mediator, I could have my needs represented. I could have the truth told. 32 to 35. Now look closely. You'll love this. For he, referring to God, he is not a man as I am, that I may answer him, that we may go to court together. There is no umpire between us who may lay his hand upon us both. The point is, if I had a mediator, I could find a go-between so that I could communicate with this mighty and wise and holy God. But there is none. See the word umpire? He's calling for a mediator, one who could argue his case. Job wished to present his case in God's court, but he can't find a mediator. Hold your place and look at 13:3. Job 13:3. I would speak to the Almighty, and I desire to argue with God. That means to bring his case before him and plead it. Look at verse 15 of that same chapter, 13:15. Though he slay me, I will hope in him. Nevertheless, I will argue my ways before him. Verse 18, behold, now I have prepared my case. I know that I will be vindicated. I've thought through what my case would be. And I would love to come and stand before this holy judge, this God of mine. But I can't do it because he's not a man to come to me. And I am not, I missed this earlier, the end of verse 35, chapter 9. I am not like that in myself. I don't have what it takes to come before him. I need a go-between. I need an arbitrator. I need a mediator. Years ago, when I worked as a machinist, working my way through school, there was the threat of a strike. And the union stood on one side with the laborers, and management stood on the other side, and there was a great gap in between. Interestingly, an arbitrator was hired to come in. He had nothing to gain in the eyes of the union. He had nothing to gain in the eyes of the management. He was supposedly completely neutral. And he came and worked long and hard to hear both sides as both presented their causes. And then he passed a decision, and the paper had been signed that if the arbitrator could bring the two together, the issue would be solved and there would be no strike. In fact, he did, and there was no strike. But it was interesting to watch the process occur because this man became the representative of both sides and yet not gaining from the argument or losing because of the argument. He was able to judge in the midst of the argument, the best decision. And it was fair and it was right and it solved. He put his hand on one, he put his hand on the other as it were, and he stood between the two and he solved the issue. That's what Job wants. But he doesn't have one. He doesn't qualify to stand before God. He isn't God, or he isn't deity. And God is not a man that he can come stand before him, so he's stuck. You see why I said, would that Job had lived a few centuries later. Let me show you why. Look at 1 Timothy 2. Oh, there is a New Testament. 1 Timothy 2. 1 Timothy 2, verse 3. Paul writes to his younger Timothy, explaining here the go-between, the mediator. 1 Timothy 2:3, not 2 Timothy, it's 1 Timothy 2:3. This is good and acceptable in the sight of God, our Savior, who desires all men to be saved and to come to the knowledge of the truth. For there is one God and one mediator, one go-between, one arbitrator, one umpire. There is one God. Don't forget that in this era of many gods. Don't you tell one another that all the gods are the same. Don't you believe that lie. There is one God, the Creator God. It is not Allah. It is the living God of the Scriptures. There is one God. And there is one mediator between this God of the heavens who has made us and all things pertaining to us and humanity on this earth. And he is identified. There is one mediator, the man Christ Jesus. There are not many. The way is narrow. Don't believe the lie. Don't be afraid to be that specific. And I hear people struggle with specificity. When I hear people struggle with that, I think, do you want people to be specific about the flight you take? You ever call up and they'll say, well, it's flight 413, or it actually might be 1096. Or really, it could be 309. You say, no, I want to know which flight is it. Well, and also it takes off from DFW. Actually, it could be Love Field. And flight departs at 1214, thereabouts, maybe 1:10 or 2:30, you go, wait a minute, get specific. Isn't that amazing? Something as simple as a flight, we want exact numbers and times and gates. You don't want to walk all over the airport going, oh, let's see, I'm open-minded. I'll take whatever flies. Just so the pilot is sincere and it looks good. It seems right. It's just like I need to feel it deeply when I get on the plane. What a crock. There is one God, there is one mediator between God and men, and it is the man Christ Jesus. That is truth, men and women. In a pluralistic world, you will not hear that. And by saying that, you will be called intolerant, which is one of the great compliments you will ever hear from the liberal, to be called narrow. Jesus said it, I am the way, the truth, the life. No man comes to the Father but through me. Not us, not several. One God, one mediator, the man Christ Jesus, who gave himself as a ransom for all, the testimony given at the proper time. Oh, Joe, there is a mediator. You just haven't met him. But someday, Joe, you'll hear of this. Job, therefore, back to Job 9. Don't you hate to go back? I just want to stay in Timothy because it's so helpful there. Campbell Morgan writes, the cry of Job was born of a double consciousness, which at the moment was mastering him. First, that of the appalling greatness and majesty of God, and secondly, that of his own comparative littleness. It was the cry of a man who knew God and was overwhelmed by the sense of his greatness. Over against this was the sense of his own comparative smallness. Track this. This is great writing. He felt he could not get to God. He was altogether too small. It is as though Job had said, there is no umpire, there is no arbiter, there is no one who can stand between us, interpreting each to the other, me to God, God to me. There is no one to lay his hand upon us. Job was crying out for someone who could stand authoritatively between God and himself and so create a way of meeting, a possibility of contact. We now turn from the elemental cry of Job from the Old Testament to consider the apostolic word concerning Jesus. There is one mediator between God and man. That is the gospel in brief. That is Christianity fundamentally. By faith alone, in Christ alone, and there is no other. There is no other way. Job says, because he doesn't have that umpire, verse 1 of chapter 10. I loathe my own life. It's like he would, he just gasps. I loathe the fact that I haven't a way to stand before the judge on that great divine throne. And so I plead, verse 2, do not condemn me. Let me know why you contend with me. Is it right for you indeed to oppress me? He has every right to ask that. He's confused. He doesn't get it. He doesn't have a mediator to say, Job, let me explain what's happening to you. And to the living God to represent your case. That's why I'm here. I love toward the end of this chapter, and I need to race through this. Verse 18, why then have you brought me out of the womb? He's back to that same old song he was in chapter 3. Why did you let me be born alive? Would that I had died and no eye had seen me. Would that I had died in the womb and never having been seen. I should have been as though I had not been carried from womb to tomb. Why, isn't that a great way to put it? You know that was in the Bible. When I first read that several years ago, I thought, what a perfect slogan for a church and its ministry. From womb to tomb. We minister from womb to tomb. Boy. Then I looked at the context and I thought, yikes, I don't want to do that. That's not a... It's like you'll sometimes see in a graveyard etched on tombstones, a little sleep, a little slumber, a little folding of the hands to rest. And it'll say Proverbs, or it'll say sleep well, darling, or whatever on the stone. And I appreciate that. But when you check out Proverbs 6:10, you realize that is addressing the sluggard, the lazy slobs. Sleeping late, refusing to wake up, to get involved. And it says at the end of that same section, your poverty will come like a vagabond. Yikes! Take that off the stone, you know. You don't want to, don't put that on your stone, a little sleep, a little slumber. When you look at a whole context, it makes better sense, doesn't it? Why didn't he just take me from the womb right to the tomb? Oh, Job. And have your testimony missed by so many of us who need to read it? And learn from you. Job, though God stays silent, remember there's no word from God in here. Bless his heart. Let me give you a couple lessons that linger and then I'm through. When misery breaks our spirit, philosophical words don't help us cope. When misery breaks our spirit, philosophical words don't help us cope. And that's all those men had to offer. As hard as Bildad may have tried, he said nothing that brought relief or solace or strength to Job in his misery. When misery breaks our spirit, philosophical words won't help us cope. Here's the second, more powerful of the two. When a mediator can't be found, futile searches won't give us hope. When a mediator can't be found, futile searches won't give us hope. Job is right. Death is better than this if I haven't a mediator. The good news is every person here, whether you even have thought of it before, every one of you has a mediator. Every one of them. It's the same mediator. The same one who represented me as a little boy who came to Jesus just as I was and told the Lord God, I believe in you and I trust you and I believe Jesus died for me and I believe he's living. I believe he was raised from the dead for me. And you know, at that moment, my mediator represented me before the living God. How wonderful. He will do the same for you. Do the very same. Because you have an umpire. Great thought. Let's bow together. If you've never turned in faith to this one who has open the way for you, this is the perfect time to do it. One God, one mediator between God and men, the man, Christ Jesus. This is the call for you to turn to Christ alone. Thank you, Father, for the hope that there is in the Lord Jesus and in him alone. Thank you for the reminder that we have what Job didn't have. We have an umpire. We have an arbitrator. We have the precious treasure of the Savior. And it's in him we find our reason for continuing, though our current world temporarily falls apart. Thank you for the rock, the stability that he is for us. And we find our hope only in him. May those who've never met him come to know him this very day. I ask believingly in Jesus' dear name. Everyone said, amen.
1: A beautiful reminder from Chuck Swindoll. Job longed for a mediator, someone to stand between him and God and argue his case. And today, you and I have exactly that. In our darkest moment, when words fail, Jesus Christ stands on our behalf. You're listening to Insight for Living and a comprehensive study about one of the most remarkable men in the Bible. His name was Job. Chuck titled today's message, Continuing the Verbal Fist Fight. When you think about it, Job is far more than a book in the Old Testament. It's actually a mirror. And when we stare into the glass, we're forced to ask a penetrating question. Can my faith survive the fire? If you're willing to wrestle with that question, we have a resource built just for that purpose. I'm referring to the Searching the Scriptures Bible Study Workbook for this series. 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That's
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3: 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In a world of confusion and lies where truth is distorted, we are committed to making God's word clear. 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
4: All of us need someone to identify with. This is certainly true among young people. They're looking for somebody that they can identify with, somebody they could be like, someone who they can resemble. And so we're all searching for identity, and we often are looking at others and seeking identity in others. I remember when I was a young person, I was learning the game of baseball. So I would often see how the professional major league players would play the game, and then I would try to copy them or imitate their movements and catching the ball and throwing the ball and hitting the ball. As a matter of fact, I would modify my batting stance because I would identify with a certain batter who was good, and I say, I want to be like him. I want to bat like him, or I want to play like that player. And so often a young person will identify with someone and then live according to that person with whom they identify. Well, you know, my dear friends, as Christians, we need to see our identity in Christ. We need to see the Lord Jesus for who he is and then copy that model. We need to identify with him and realize that, yes, he died for my sin and he was buried and he rose again. Therefore, I am joined to his death, burial, and resurrection, so I can now view myself as not being a loser, a defeated victim of sin, but I could see that in Christ, I am a winner. I am more than a conqueror. That's what the Apostle Paul is trying to get across here in Romans chapter 6. He's trying to get believers to have a new identity, to identify with Christ in his death, burial, and resurrection, and realize that the day you believed on him was the day you were spirit baptized into him. You were joined to him. You were united to his death, burial, and resurrection. And the day you were saved, the day you believed on Christ, was the day you were baptized by the Spirit into his death. So his death became your death. His resurrection is your resurrection. And what he's doing here is he's showing us that we need to identify with Christ. We need to know who we are in Christ. That union with Christ is union with his death. And union with Christ's death is also union with his resurrection. And if I've been joined to him in both death and resurrection, I need to realize that the day I was joined to him was the day I died in relationship to sin. It was the day I now live for God. I have a new life now because I now know who I am in Christ. I am a new creature, a new creation, and I need to live as a king's kid. I need to live as a child of God because indeed, that's who I am. That's who you are as a believer. So we need to know who we are in Christ. We need to reckon that to be true, believe that Christ set us free, reckon our new life in faith, as he says in verse 11, likewise reckon ye also yourselves to be dead indeed unto sin, but alive unto God through Jesus Christ our Lord. So we can now live as though we were dead in relationship to sin, that sin no longer had dominion over us. We need to live as if we were already resurrected. He said, live the resurrected life now. Believe that Christ has set you free. In other words, see your real identity. See who you really are in Christ and live according to that reality. Don't live a defeated life. You have the victory in Christ. So we need to know who we are in Christ, reckon that to be true by faith, and then yield our body parts, our life, over to God, to hand our life to God in our action. He says in verse 12, let not sin therefore reign in your mortal body. Here Paul pictures sin as if he were a dictator, demanding obedience to military service. The picture is of a domineering ruler providing soldiers with rations to satisfy lustful appetites. Paul personifies sin as if he were demanding obedience, and he says in verse 12, do not let sin therefore reign. Don't let him rule in your life. Don't let sin defeat you as if you were under his authority. Let not sin therefore reign in your mortal body. In other words, while you live here on this earth in mortality. Don't give that ruler the opportunity to use your body parts for his wicked purposes. Don't give Satan your mind and your body. He says here that we should not let sin reign or rule in our life any longer, that you should obey it in the lust thereof. Neither yield ye your members as instruments of unrighteousness unto sin. In other words, don't hand over or yield your body, your limbs, as instruments of unrighteousness. In other words, don't give your weapons of warfare to the enemy. Don't take your weapons and give them to Satan and to sin. Abstain from fleshly lusts which war against the soul, Peter wrote in 1 Peter 2:11. It was really a sad day when one of our former presidents had given a large sum of money to Iran, a country who called our country the Great Satan, and yet we're financing them. Can you imagine giving your weaponry or your money and giving it to the enemy? You would be a traitor. You would be foolish. You would be disloyal. It would be treason. Well, the same is true in the spiritual realm. for a believer to hand over his body as instruments to the enemy would be wrong. He says, do not yield ye your members as instruments of unrighteousness unto sin. Don't hand yourself over to sin to accomplish unrighteousness, but instead yield yourselves unto God. You see, it is being a traitor to hand over our life to the enemy. We no longer have to yield to sin. We no longer have to give in to that old dictator that used to rule in our life. Benedict Arnold was an American military officer. And according to Wikipedia, he served as a general during the American Revolutionary War, fighting for the American Continental Army before defecting to Britain in 1780. George Washington had given him his fullest trust and placed him in command of the fortifications at West Point, New York. Benedict Arnold planned to surrender the fort to the British, but the plot was discovered in September 1780. Benedict Arnold then fled to the British. His name quickly became a byword in the United States for treason and betrayal, because he led the British army in battle against the very men whom he had once commanded. And so don't be a Benedict Arnold. Don't be a traitor. Don't be disloyal. Don't be treasonous. Do not hand over your body to your former enemy, but instead yield your body to God. Begin yielding and allowing God to work through you. For it is God which worketh in you both to will and to do of his good pleasure. Yield yourself to God. I tell you, my friend, there is no greater day in the life of a believer than the day we surrender our life completely to the Lord. I mean, when we hand everything over to God and we say to the Lord, my life is yours. I relinquish control of my life and I recognize that true ownership belongs to you. And so, God, I make a total commitment of my mind and my will and my emotions. I commit my body to you, Lord. My future plans and hopes and dreams are yours. I give you my home, my marriage, my mate, my children, my geographical location. I want your will for my life. I yield and surrender my recreational choices and my entertainment choices to you, Lord. I surrender my career, my past success, and even my failures. I hand them to you, Lord. I give you my habits, my finances, my problems, my time. I give you my integrity and character, my attitudes, my business conduct and relationships. I hand to you my Christian walk, my lifestyle. I give you my response to authority. Lord, I hand over my right to possessions, my right to a good reputation, my right to have acceptance, my right to be successful. I give you my right to have pleasant circumstances, my right to presume on your will for my life. I hand over my right to life itself, the right to beauty or strength or to have friendships, who those friends will be. The right to be heard, the right to take up offenses, the right to avoid reaping what I sow. I give it to you, Lord. I hand over my right to a pity party, my right to be right, my right to see results. And God, I give you permission to do anything you wish to me, with me, in me, or through me. I give you my life, Lord. Have you ever come to that point of full surrender? Have you really died to self? Have you had a funeral for your ambition? Have you ever come to the point as a Christian where you said, Lord, I give you everything. I surrender all. You know, somebody has said that when you lovingly and patiently bear any disorder, any irregularity, any annoyance, when you can stand face to face with waste and folly and extravagance and spiritual insensibility and endure it, that is dying to self. When you are content with any food, any offering, any raiment, any climate, any society, any solitude, any interruption, that is dying to self. When you can receive correction and reproof from one of less stature than yourself and can humbly submit inwardly as well as outwardly, finding no rebellion nor resentment rising up within your heart, that is dying to self. When you can see your brother prosper and have his needs met and can honestly rejoice with him in spirit and feel no envy nor question God, while your own needs are far greater in desperate situations and circumstances, that is dying to self. When you are forgotten or neglected or purposely set at naught, when you don't sting and hurt with the insult or the oversight, but in your heart you are happy being counted worthy to suffer for Christ, that is dying to self. When your good is evil spoken of, when your wishes are crossed and your advice disregarded, your opinions ridiculed, and you refuse to let anger rise in your heart or even defend yourself, but take it all in patient, loving silence, that is dying to self. My dear friend, have you died to your own ambition? We need to pray to the Lord and say, God, I recognize I can't live the Christian life in my own strength. Are out of my own resources. I know that I have been a selfer. I've lived selfishly, and I've been a total failure in and of myself. Because of my inability to live the Christian life, I now give up on my self-sufficiency and do hereby commit my life unconditionally into your hands. And I choose to allow Christ to live his life through me. I give up all my rights and expectations. I give you permission to make me into the kind of person that you want me to be as I make an absolute surrender to you. I believe your word, and I believe what the Bible means when it says that my old man has been crucified with Christ. I believe that I was buried with Christ, and I've been raised with him to newness of life, and am now seated in the heavenly places at the right hand of the Father in Christ Jesus. Father, I choose as an act of my will to claim Christ as my life, my power, my identity. I thank you that my identification with Christ makes me totally acceptable and that my need is met by Christ Jesus. I yield myself totally to the indwelling Christ as an act of obedience. Do with me whatever you choose. Glorify and magnify your Son in my life. Amen.
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0: 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Tracts are printed in 90 languages, including English and Spanish, and are offered free to anyone who requests them. The Fellowship Broadcast and the Fellowship Tract League are local church ministries of Fellowship Baptist Church in Lebanon, Ohio. Our pastor is William Burroughs. 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

Put more along with you. And Lord willing, Brother Bruce DeLange will be back with us today, and he's going to be continuing the thoughts that he started on yesterday about why do troubles come into our life. And I know you want to stay tuned for that, because undoubtedly many of us have troubles come into our life, and sometimes it's okay to ask God why and get the right answer.

0: Then explain to me why I'm going to heaven. After that day, I've really thought about everything in life. I was glad he came to my door. I have put my trust in Jesus Christ as my Savior. Now I am writing to let you know. I feel so much better now.
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2: Bruce DeLange here once again on the Fellowship Broadcast. Yesterday we began a two-program series, if we can call it that, on why Christians have trouble. And many, many times we're in the dark. Why has this happened? And I don't think it's wrong to ask questions to ourselves and ask questions, I suppose, to God. Why has this happened? I remember one time I was going through some troubles on the Indian reservation and my car quit. And I remember walking for a mile into town and finally got help to get my car fixed. And I remember walking into town saying, Lord, if you show me why this happened, I'd be real grateful. But otherwise, Lord, if I don't, I'll know someday why this had to have happened. Well, it just so happened, without going into detail, that the fellow that helped me, he had three friends that happened to visit at the garage there that I went and walked to, and they come and help me out. And I went back to him and thanked him for helping me out. And I ended up leading him and his three friends to the Lord. And then one of his friends that drove up, his wife was in the car, and then I led her to the Lord. So I guess when I left, I was rejoicing. Lord, you showed me why these things happen. But not always do we see why the Lord allowed these to happen in our lives. But sometimes we can see right off what it was. Trouble is chastening. Trouble is conditioning. And listen, if you can't find out in this life, God will reveal it to you someday. We're sure of that. And as we look at a few more thoughts, this will help us today, because not always does trouble come to the Christian because of chastisement. Not always does trouble come to the Christian to conform us, but sometimes trouble is the second thing I thought of was conditioning. God conditions us sometimes to a greater work and allows things to happen and puts us in prayer. And why did this happen? And sometimes the Lord shows us, as we talked about Scott Matthews, how that after he had the lung infection, he preached with compassion. So listen. The third thing then is conformity. Sometimes trouble is chastening, sometimes trouble is conditioning, but trouble is always conforming. Romans 8:28, all things work together for good. Trouble is designed to bring about conformity. Philippians 1:6, if you look at some of these scriptures, Romans 12:1, pearl is a product of suffering. Brother Tim Lee, I think I heard part of his testimony years ago, how he felt God was calling him to preach, and instead ended up in the Marine Corps, I guess it was, and God was calling him to preach, and he joined the Marines, and God trailed him right over there, and he ended up being in combat and ended up with explosion on and cost him his legs, and he was in a wheelchair. But when he got back out of the Marine Corps, he became a preacher and preached for the Lord and obeyed God. Listen, sometimes we ought to use these things as we hear about it, and preachers will give us witness of that happening to them. It ought to wake us up and realize that God is trying to help us to be where he wants us to be. And if that's you today, maybe God is trying to show you some things that he wants you to do. God is maybe calling somebody to be a missionary somewhere, and he's conforming to wants you to be conformed to his image. And listen, if you've never been saved, God

brings things our way to draw us to Him. We call it old-fashioned Holy Ghost conviction. And even after we're saved, He comes and convicts us of things in our lives that shouldn't be there and tries to put us where we should be. So, friend, whatever your situation may be today, some of you may know what it is and why you've had to go through some of these things. Get where God wants you to be, and you can avoid some of the hard things that you have to face. But God's will for our lives many times will include some things that's hard to take. And I can imagine these people that went through these conditionings of losing loved ones and things happened to them, but God got them to the place where they realized it was for them to realize that they needed to go through that to be drawn closer to you. So I can remember an evangelist friend of ours we traveled with for a while, George Grant. He said that he changed churches, and for a couple of months, his wife usually sent their tithe to that church. Well, they left that church and moved to a different area. And before they found another church, they failed to send their tithe. And I guess a couple months' tithe was a few hundred dollars. And anyway, he said the Lord got his attention when they got situated, and he ended up with an appendicitis and ended up in the hospital. And his wife, I shouldn't be chuckling because I know the rest of the story. His wife came in one day and told him when they got the final bill, I guess this is a few months later, she says, when I was figuring it up, she says, that bill was exactly the same amount if we would have paid our tithe, and we didn't pay no tithe in those couple of months we were between churches. So sometimes God has a way of telling us why these things happen. But friend, today, trouble is not always chastising. Trouble is not always conditioning, but trouble many times is conforming to the image of Him. He wants us to know that He loves us. He cares about us. And we could go in depth and maybe another time and why troubles came to Job. And we don't have the time today to talk about it, but Job never did anything wrong, but yet it was for God's glory. So that was the last thing we're going to talk about today, but we'll pick up there another time. And Bruce DeLange, signing off with this, we are grateful to be saved and grateful to be telling people how to go to heaven, first of all, and then help us to grow in the Lord. So hopefully you had something that helped you to grow in the Lord the last couple of days. Thanks for listening. You have been listening to the Fellowship Broadcast. Be sure to tune in again and invite someone to listen with you. This is Bruce DeLange signing off with this thought. I'm on my way to heaven and enjoying the journey. Are you?

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1: Jesus Christ is the head of the church. 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
3: Would you turn, please, to Ephesians? And we are in our series on the church. And this is the second message, and the title of this one is The Head of the Church. And I want us to read, beginning in Ephesians chapter 1, beginning in verse 18 and reading through verse 23. We've talked about the church. And so Paul began by saying in verse 18, I pray that the eyes of your heart may be enlightened so that you may know what is the hope of his calling, what are the riches of the glory of his inheritance in the saints, and what is the surpassing greatness of his power toward us who believe. These are in accordance with the working of the strength of his might, which he brought about in Christ when he raised him from the dead, seated him at his right hand in the heavenly places, far above all rule and authority and power and dominion, and every name that is named, not only in this age, but also in the one to come. And he put or placed all things in subjection under his feet, and gave him as head over all things to the church, which is his body, the fullness of him who fills all in all. Now I want us to look for just a moment at what he says here concerning this matter of the head of the church. Because as you and I look at ourselves, when we talk about our part of the church, that is, here we are, branches on the vine, the bride of the Lord Jesus Christ, we are the stones upon which he's building. What we have to ask is this: whoever the head is, that means that you and I are to be submissive and in subjection to the head, whoever he might be. And he says here that Jesus Christ is the head of the church. He states here in this first chapter that God the Father raised him from the dead, seated him at his right hand in the heavenly places, far above all rule and authority and powers and dominions, and every name is beneath his name, and everything is beneath him. You recall in Colossians chapter 1, when he spoke of the creation, he says that Jesus Christ has created all things for himself. He's the head of all things. He's above all things. He takes preeminence over everything that is presently in existence. That is, including the church. So what I want us to look at for just a few moments is this. That is, what is implied in saying that Jesus Christ is the head of the church? What does that really mean? All right, let's look at several things here. First of all, it means that he is the sovereign authority over the body of Christ. That is, all of us who live in this earth, who are indwelt by the Holy Spirit, we are a part of the body of Christ. He says that he is the sovereign authority over the entire body. Now, what does that mean when he says he's the sovereign authority over the church? It means that he has absolute and final control and authority over the whole body of Christ. So when we look at the Lord Jesus Christ according to the scriptures, we find back in Colossians, the Bible says that he created all things and all things were created by him and for him, that he's above all principalities and thrones and authorities. All things are under him and beneath him, and he is also head of the body of the church. He's the beginning, the firstborn from the dead, so that he himself might come to have first place in everything. For it was the Father's good pleasure for all the fullness to dwell in him. That is, God the Father took pleasure in setting Jesus Christ as the head of the church, the authority over the body, over the temple, over the bride, over the branches. Now, with that in mind, when a person joins a fellowship, that is a local body, having been saved by God's grace, baptized by the Holy Spirit into the body of Christ, they become a part of the body which is subject to the Lord Jesus Christ. He is the head of the church, the final authority in the body. So when a person says, well, I want to join the church, but I don't want to make Jesus Christ Lord of my life, my friend, that is a contradiction in terms. When you are baptized into the body of Christ and you become a part of that body, you are baptized into a body the very nature of which is to be subject to the Lord Jesus Christ. So he says here, speaking of his headship, the first implication is that he is the divine sovereign authority over all that goes on among his body and in his body. The second thing I want you to notice here is this, and that is implied here is the sacrificial love for the church by Jesus Christ, by the head. Now, when we say that Jesus Christ loves the church, what does that mean? That means he loves every single one of us who is a member of the body of Christ. So when he speaks here of being the head, of being Lord, he's speaking of headship that is motivated by what? It is headship motivated not by domineering power to execute everything that goes on, motivated by a sacrificial love. How does the Lord Jesus Christ treat you and me as members of his body? Doesn't he forgive us over and over and over again? Doesn't he express love toward us and accept us as we are and forgive us? He went to the cross and paid for our sins. He's forgiven us of our sins. He's come to live his life within us, to dwell within us. Here is a beautiful example of Christ's sacrificial love. What is he saying? That Jesus Christ, humanly speaking, has earned the right and the privilege to be the sovereign power and the head and the authority of the church because he's been willing to lay down his life for the body. So when you and I receive the Lord Jesus Christ, we come into a relationship of subjection and submission to him. Now I want you to notice another verse here in back in Ephesians chapter 1. If you'll notice in verse 21 of that passage, he says, speaking of his headship, far above all rule and authority and power and dominion and every name that is named, not only in this age, but also in the one to come. Then he says, and he has placed all things in subjection. Hupotasso in the Greek, which means it is a military term. That means to rank something beneath something else. That means that God, listen, God has looked over this whole universe. And he has evaluated everything and he has ranked every single thing in existence beneath, in position, beneath Jesus Christ. So that Jesus Christ, he says, has the preeminence. He is above everything and has authority over all things. Motivated by sacrificial love for you and for me. All right, the third thing I want you to notice here is this in headship. And that is that he is the sufficient supplier of his church in Colossians chapter 2. Notice, if you will, in verse 19. He says, and not holding fast to the head, from whom the entire body being supplied and held together by the joints and the ligaments grows with a growth which is from God. Now let me explain what he means here. That little word supplied is a 15-letter word in the Greek. And it is a word from which we get our word choreography. These folks who are dancing around while they're singing and so forth, you know what that means. But here's what it means. It is a word that means to equip an army. Before it goes into battle, the army is equipped. Likewise, it means those who are in war, that means they are continuously being equipped to carry out the work that they've been given. So what he's saying here is that Jesus Christ is the head of the church, from whom the entire body, not part of the body, not most of the body, but the entire body, being supplied, that is, continuing the supply of all of our needs and held together. You can go to any continent in the world. You can meet people you have never met before, don't even speak your language. When you let them know that you're a Christian and they tell you that they're a Christian, you immediately have a bond between you. What is it that draws two people who live 10,000 miles apart, do not speak the same language, do not have the same color, come from a total cultural background that is absolutely opposite from each other? What is it that binds them together, that gives them a handshake, a smile, a sense of warmth, a sense of oneness among them? What is it that binds them together? They immediately have fellowship and friendship and accept each other just the way they are. What is it that does that? There is only one thing. It isn't what you learned in school. It isn't something that you picked up here and there. It is the fact that Jesus Christ indwells your life, and it is Christ indwelling us that holds us together. What is it that holds all of us together? A common denominator, and that denominator is the person of Jesus Christ. And you see, when you meet another believer, we should never meet a stranger when we meet another believer. Why? Because he is the one, listen, that not only holds two strangers together who suddenly become friends, he is the one who holds the entire body together. If you take all the believers in all the earth and put them in one great group, you have one thing that holds them together. It is Christ living and freed and liberated in the life of every single believer. So that he is not on the head, he is the head, he is the body, he is the total summation. Because is it not true that he who is the head likewise is within every single believer, so that he by the Holy Spirit is indwelling the believer? Christ is above all things, in all things, superior and preeminent above everything. You see, here's the key. Whether you recognize Jesus Christ as Lord or not does not alter one iota the fact he is Lord. Now, whether he is Lord of your life in a practical way in your daily life depends upon your relationship to him. But he is Lord, and there is no escaping the fact of the Lordship of Jesus Christ. He says that he holds the whole body together. He says, likewise, he supplies what the body needs. Now, here's what that means. It means not only that he supplies what the whole body needs, the whole church, but he supplies what you individually need, because you and I make up the church. Now, sometimes we want to read these verses and we want to say, well, that applies to him or to her, but it doesn't apply to me. What does that verse say? The head from whom the entire body, being supplied, held together by the joints and the ligaments, grows with a growth which is of God. So that you and I have the right to expect Almighty God to supply every single need of the big body and of his miniature bodies, as well as our own individual life. He has assumed that responsibility as the head of the church. There's a fourth thing I want you to notice here when it comes to what the lordship and the headship of Christ means in the body. And that is, it also implies the supernatural power of God in that body. You recall what Jesus said to his apostles before he ascended. He said, all authority has been given to me from heaven. That is, in heaven and earth, he says, I have all authority. Go ye therefore and teach all nations, baptizing them in the name of the Father and of the Son and of the Holy Ghost, teaching them to observe all the things that I've commanded you, and lo, I'm with you all the way, even to the end of this age. He said, I'll be with you, and I am giving you divine authority to carry out the work that I have called you to. Well, when you and I think about what authority means and what power means, look, if you will, in Ephesians chapter 3, because he says here, in verse 20, now to him who is able to do exceeding abundantly above all that we ask or think, and that is Christ, God the Father, Christ the Holy Spirit, unto him who is able to do exceeding abundantly above all that we ask or think, according to the power that worketh in us, to him be the glory in the church and in Christ Jesus to all generations forever and ever. Listen, what power is at work in the life of every single believer? It is the resurrection power of Jesus Christ.
1: The resurrection power of Jesus Christ is not only available to, it already is within the body. God has indwelt within his body supernatural authority and power in order that the body may carry out the function God gave it to fulfill, which is to evangelize, to missionize this whole world. So that when he says he's Lord, the Bible says he has a right to be Lord. God the Father arranged that he would be Lord. His sacrificial death gives him the right to be Lord. That he will supply all that we need, living within us. But not only that, he says that his supernatural power is released. Listen, when Jesus Christ rose from the dead, he said to those apostles, he says, I will come back to be with you through the power of the Holy Spirit, releasing in the church, in the body, what? Releasing the same supernatural power that Jesus had, having been raised from the dead. So that the body of Jesus Christ, the church today, has one head. His name is Jesus Christ. That head, listen, has delegated his divine supernatural authority to the body. So that you and I, as we exercise the spiritual gifts that God has given us, as we fulfill the mission that God has given us, we have the right to expect the supernatural power of God to be exercised through our life on a daily basis. Jesus Christ is the head of the church. He is the head of the body. He is the life of the body indwelling us. He's the power of the body, the motivation of the body, the love of the body. Jesus Christ is everything the body needs for the body to fulfill God's original purpose for it. So, whatever is true of the body is true of you as an individual, indwelt by, filled by, encompassed by, covered by the presence of Jesus Christ through the power of the Holy Spirit. So, when we come to look at the head of the church, we say that Jesus Christ is the head of the church, or the other word used 7,300 and some times in the Bible is the word Lord. Headship means lordship. And wherein, listen, wherein a group of people, a local body of people, wherein those people are submissive to, have subjected themselves to the Lord Jesus Christ, and doing that by saying, Lord, what do you want us to do as a church? We want to follow the principles of Scripture. We want to be obedient to you, Lord. Whatever the Bible says, that's what we want to do. We want to make our decisions in this body based on the Word of God. We want to follow the pathway that this book has given. We want to live in submission and in subjection to Jesus Christ. His Word is the final authority in our life. The local body that has submitted itself to the final authority of the Word of God, which is the Word of Christ, that body is in subjection to Jesus Christ is Lord over that body. The only way for that to happen is for a large number of people in that fellowship to personally acknowledge and live in subjection to Jesus Christ as Lord and Master of their life. And you see, one of the problems today, there's lots of confusion in the church. One of the reasons for that confusion is that oftentimes they make decisions based on other things than the Word of God. You'll recall what Jesus said. He said, why do you call me Lord, Lord, and do not what I tell you? Listen, Jesus Christ is Lord in your life when you know what God tells you to do and you don't hesitate to hem haw around about and argue with him about it and debate with him. You just go ahead and do what he tells you to do. Then Christ is Lord in your life. Listen, if he is the head, and if I recognize and acknowledge him as the head, what am I going to do? I'm going to submit to him as the head of my life personally. I want to be a member of a group of people who are in the process of growing, as we all are, growing in submission to Jesus Christ and one another. Now, I cannot tell you whether Jesus Christ is Lord of your life or not, but I can tell you this. If you're one of those persons who's never given your life to Jesus Christ, he's not Lord in your life personally. He's Lord over your life, but he's not Lord in your life. If you are saved and you know that you're saved, but you never share your faith, you never give God a dime, You live a way that is rather loose, and you sort of do what is convenient for you to do. And when you want to sin a little bit, you just chalk it off. After all, everybody can't be perfect. And God knows you're not perfect, and so you don't claim to be. You don't insist on trying to be. In fact, you have already allowed yourself to drift in the areas of your life that you know that are wrong because you can't be perfect, so why be perfect? I want to tell you something, friend. If that's your attitude, Jesus Christ isn't Lord of your life. When your life style is submission to Jesus Christ at every turn of your life, and lack of submission is an exception, not the rule, then you can say, Jesus Christ is Lord of my life. But if you are saved, my friend, listen, you need to get involved in the body of Christ, submissive to Him and the authorities that God has placed in that church, in order that you may do exactly what He says, that you may be supplied and that you may be growing in your Christian life. A rebellious heart is not a growing heart. And I want to ask you to give your life, your soul, your spirit, and all that you are to Jesus Christ, not only as your Savior, but Lord and Master of your life.
2: 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One day opposition to Christ will cease. A reminder is coming up in today's moment with Charles Stanley.
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2: 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How do you have a New Testament church? Here's a simple answer in a moment with Charles Stanley.
1: Jesus Christ is Lord in the church, where the priority of their concern is, what does the Lord Jesus Christ want us to do? What is it that pleases Him? Whatever pleases Him, that is what we will do, whether anybody likes it or not. That's the only way to have a New Testament church. Recognition of the headship of Christ, submission to that headship, and obedience to Him without arguing and fussing and carrying on and manipulating God to fit our goal or our particular perspective. He says Jesus Christ is the head of the church, and He says one day, whether you recognize it or not, that every single knee, brother, I can think of some folks who think they're going to have a hard time getting down, but every knee is going to bow quickly in the judgment to confess that Jesus Christ is Lord. And listen, He says even the wicked, diabolical unbelievers are going to have to confess that Jesus Christ is Lord. And what is that going to do? It is going to glorify God the Father.
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6: 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Lighten Up is a dose of joy and a cheerful thought for your day. I'm Dr. Wes Stafford of Compassion, confident that you will be wide awake as you listen to author, motivational speaker, and comedian Ken Davis.
7: I'm going to make a confession. I'm not a good sleeper. The other night, I was so tired, I felt sick to my stomach. We were watching television as my head dipped and weaved and then snapped back to attention. My wife Diane said I looked like one of those bobblehead toys. She suggested that next time we go for a drive, I sit up close to the dash so other people who were in traffic could be amused by the way my head moved. That's how tired I was. I slipped between the cool sheets with every muscle of my body begging for sleep, but my brain screamed, "I think this would be a good time to plan the rest of your life." It would also be a great opportunity to remember every sin you've ever committed. Let's begin now. With my feet twitching, my brain reeling, I must have lain in bed for an hour before my heart decided to stop sending blood to my brain. I was sound asleep in seconds. I need to get my brain and my body on the same page. Even Scripture insists on this, by the way. Romans 12 challenges us to give our minds as well as our bodies to God. Our mind to absorb the directives of Scripture, and our bodies to live out those directives in life. It is the will of God that faith and works coincide. It's also God's will that we sleep once in a while. Lighten up and live.
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5: Imagine being in the woods, and you're all alone, and there's no moon, just shadows everywhere you look, and it's totally dark. The night is filled with strange, unsettling sounds. You've got no light, no map, no trails to follow, and you are lost. Well, I'm John Fuller, and today on Focus on the Family with Jim Daly, we're going to hear about the difficult journey that many married couples face when they have a child with special needs. It's a lot like being lost and alone in the woods. But we have good news for you, a message of hope and help, and we're so glad you've joined us.
4: John, that's a great way to describe it. I don't think I need to say much more. I'm looking forward to the discussion. It's not a light-hearted discussion. I mean, when you get married, you say the I do's. Of course, we have the wonderful vows that we give each other, you know, for better or worse, for richer or poor, in sickness or in health. And then things begin to happen. You know, you stand at the altar that day and nothing can conquer the two of you. You're going for it. You have your dreams and this is what life is going to look like, and it begins to unfold. And as any mature person knows who's been married for a while, it doesn't unfold the way you envision it in those early days. Mm-hmm. There's different things that happen. And one of the things that can happen is when you have a child with special needs. There are many people that experience this, and we want to encourage you and help you do the best job you can do, especially as believers in Christ, and to be able to honor that life that God has placed in your care. Mm-hmm. And it's a big challenge, and people, it's a burden too, but can we find the joy

0: in the journey.
1: Yeah.
0: And we're going to talk about that today.
1: And we're going to talk specifically about marriage. And Jim, as you know, for 20 years now, we've had a special needs journey that has required hundreds, actually thousands of hours of meetings and appointments and therapists in the home to do, you know, occupational and physical therapy and paperwork. Oh my goodness. We have boxes of paperwork. All of that is just kind of under the surface of normal life.
0: Mm-hmm.
1: And so what we find is that we're exhausted and emotionally just, it's very difficult to come together. And so there have been times we've been pretty empty as a couple, which is why I'm glad we have our guests here today, because they're really dialed into this topic. Dr. Todd and Kristen Evans join us, and they're authors and speakers and entrepreneurs, and they're parents who are passionate about helping other parents who have special needs kids. And Todd and Kristen have a book that really forms the basis for our conversation today, How to Build a Thriving Marriage as You Care for Children with Disabilities. They also have a website that's very helpful, disabilityparenting.com.
0: And let me say this, we're going to say it a couple of times, John. If you are in this situation or know somebody in this situation, let's get this content to you, and we'll talk about that throughout the program today. Mm-hmm. Let me say welcome to both of you. It's good to have you here.
2: Thank you so much. We're excited to be here.
0: You describe in the book, and this is the opening, which was so cleverly done by the team, but you describe this moment as a survival internship, I think you're doing in grad school. Did you do this together?
3: Yes.
0: Yeah, oh, great.
3: We did it together.
0: This sounds like something every married couple should do.
2: It was a test on our marriage.
0: This should be our marriage counseling effort.
2: But describe
0: what happened and why you apply it to this parenting moment that you guys experienced, and we'll get into more of the details of that, but what was this outdoors adventure all about?
2: Well, it was part of the first thing you do in this graduate year-long internship, and we were with a group of eight other people, but I think every couple thinking about getting married should do this, actually.
0: Mm-hmm.
2: because it was a test on our marriage, and basically we were dropped out in the middle of the wilderness with a topographical map, not a trail map, a compass, and anything else?
3: Basic supplies. We knew they were going to take us at some point. So they had us pack bags and all that.
2: Drop us off in the middle of the night.
0: But pretty light.
3: I mean, a full backpacking.
2: Okay, 14 days.
0: So we 14 days.
2: 14 days.
0: So 14
2: days.
0: Some kind of
1: reality TV show
0: like this, right? Survival,
2: yeah.
0: Whatever. So, okay, yeah. So tell me about the experience.
3: So, yes, yeah, so they just dropped us off in the middle of the wilderness. So we had to kind of find our bearings, figure out where we were on the map. We argued a lot as a group, as a couple as well, and trying to figure it out. No, we should go this way. No, the river is showing us this, you know, and let's climb a tree and see what's over there. And, you know,
2: we wandered in the same circle for a whole day.
3: Yeah.
2: Ended up without water one night. Mm-hmm. You know, it was really fun.
0: Yeah,
3: but it
0: gave you some insights into communication, I'm sure, and
2: working together.
0: You say at one point you were lost. I mean, that kind of summarizes the comparison. I think parenting with special needs kids, you're not expecting us. You're kind of lost in an emotional fog, a spiritual fog. Describe that comparison now.
2: Well, you just feel stressed, you know, fear and anxiety starts, you know, we didn't find the water, you know, one night, and you're like, are we ever going to get out of here? Are we? And then you quickly learn, and similar to parenting a child with special needs, you have to quickly learn advanced skills, wilderness survival skills.
0: Mm.
2: You're isolated out there.
3: The consequences of your choices are so much more impactful on your life that, you know, if you're out in the wilderness, you know, there's no water hose. There's no where to go get water. If you don't have water, you're not prepared, right? You're going to suffer and
0: right.
3: potentially, you know, end up in a terrible place. And
0: yeah.
3: I think the same kind of thing with our family. The consequences of not being able to take care of our child literally every day was life or death decisions, and how we chose to care for her and for what we did and had choices that we made, and that level of impact, that's stressful. It wears on you.
0: You know, and I think for those of us that haven't experienced that, it's hard to imagine what that would feel like, where you've got that constant pressure that you could lose your child if you're not hyper vigilant. And to be hyper vigilant all the time wears you down in so many ways, relationally with each other and just running a business. I mean, Todd, I can't believe that you were running businesses at this time too, trying to keep that all moving. Your first date night, though, had some issues related to it. Am I right?
2: We didn't want to be in the same room with each other.
0: Oh, well, that's an issue.
2: That point. Let alone the same car. Night, yeah. Or
0: describe that. Okay, so why? I mean, here you guys are, you're in the fight of your life trying to get it together. Some people are thinking you're back to back, you're bound by your marriage covenant. You guys are Christian believers, and you couldn't do a date night with each other.
3: Mm-hmm. That what you describe is really true. The first 3 or 4 months, we had back to back. We had each other
2: together.
3: We started grieving together the initial loss, but then as time grew on, this is a year and a half into our daughter being born. After at this point, we had the first date night. By that time, we had almost drifted apart. Our grief journeys were different. Our needs were different. Our focuses. I became very fixated on just survival of the family and finances. She was still caught up in a lot of the emotions and the grief and
2: trauma
3: of it all. So at this point, we weren't really together as a couple. We were functioning as caregiving parents that were partners.
2: Business partners.
0: Describe your daughter's ailments, her difficulties, just to give a picture for the audience, because we haven't really touched on that. Mm-hmm. So what were you dealing with day to day, and describe that stress that it added to you?
2: She came home from the NICU after 3 months on 4 machines, and it was 24 hours taking care of her before we finally got nursing help. And she would go into medical emergencies and an instant have to, you know, go back to the hospital. Sometimes I ended up, you know, at a hospital 4 hours away. And so he's, you know, trying to work. And so we're separated. And then that chronic stress, you know, like you mentioned, that begins to impact the marriage.
0: And these were, so I mean, she ways. Had difficulties with just about every organ.
3: Mm-hmm. Yeah, breathing. So we had a breathing machine and oxygen.
2: Feeding tube.
3: Yeah.
2: Heart rate.
3: We had a little NICU bed I built that was at the foot of our bed. So it was 24 hours. You know, we couldn't
2: looking
3: go away from our room.
2: Looking at the machines, the heart rate.
0: The beeper goes off.
3: Yeah. The beep's going off.
0: 2 in the morning.
3: You had to wake up every 2 hours
2: oxygen.
3: To change her formula and things. So very little sleep.
0: Let me take us back to date night. You don't want to be in the room together. Describe emotionally where you guys were at, that's where the stress was coming out. I mean, all of us in marriage, we have things that happen. It may not be this circumstance, but something will happen where there's stress, a loss of life in the family. Something is introduced into the marriage relationship that creates this stress. And so often, the way we deal with that, I think, correct me if I'm wrong, but I think the way we deal with it is we feel safe with our partner. Mm-hmm. And so that stress comes at you, the spouse, and that's the way the other spouse is dealing with it. It's not helpful, obviously, and it's hurtful and all those things. But just describe that in your own personal way, how that played out, to where you didn't want to be in the room together.
2: I would say very, very deep hurt and mistrust.
3: Yeah, she was looking to me for help and emotional support. I was at my emotional threshold. I could not take anymore. So it was kind of like I had my shield up, just blocking everything she threw at me for emotional support, and said, I can't deal with this.
2: Get over it.
3: Deal with it on your own.
0: Can I ask you, as gently as possible, though, I think for men, we don't know where to go, and we want to be someone who can solve this for our wives, and we don't have the answer, and we do not do well when we don't have answers.
3: Absolutely.
0: It's the way we're wired. Mm-hmm. So we tend to pull back, to withdraw. Is that what you did?
3: It withdraw into work, into caring for the family, looking over the finances, the day-to-day medical stuff. You know, that was all I had. You know, it was the last bit of energy. No energy left over to care for my wife. And so that built up resentment and hurt for her.
2: But I, in the beginning, came to him and would say, I'm just having a hard time, and depression, you know, I'm having postpartum depression. He's like, oh, you don't need help. And then I'd say, you know, it was a really sad day. I did most of the doctor's appointments where I got devastating news, you know, and I would come home and say the doctors just, they said she'd never walk, never talk, never get off the feeding tube. And
0: so you're taking all this initial emotional
2: the
0: trauma.
2: The grief and the trauma and the daily. And he said, okay, I've had a really stressful day. What do I need to do? Does she need medicines? Solution focused.
0: Right.
2: Never heard me say, I am sad. I am struggling. And he's like, we gotta move on.
0: Yeah.
2: I felt so invalidated. Probably invalidated is the word that the hurt.
0: So that first date night you guys were doing to try to get healthier, did you end in a better place, or was it the second date night? How did your date night experience go from there on out?
2: I'm talking too much.
0: No, I mean, this is good. I appreciate it. Man, people are going, you're really digging in here, Jim. Yeah, but this is for all of us.
3: Right.
2: We want people to know.
0: Yeah, and I still appreciate that.
2: I'd be surprised if couples weren't struggling, honestly. Oh, and we can feel so alone
3: even
2: in that.
3: Children with disabilities.
2: Yes.
0: It's such a hard journey. So obviously you stayed married. So I'm just, that's the question before we go to break here. Just, you know, when did you see that change in your heart when you said, I'm looking forward to date night this week?
3: It's probably the third or fourth date night, I guess. I can't remember exactly which one. But we said, let's go do something together. And
2: we just drove.
3: And said, let's just drive, see where we end up.
0: Right.
3: Let's just drive. And she's kind of like, I don't really want to. And I was like, no, let's just go. And let's, you know, just see where we end up. So we started driving, heading out, and ended up at a lake in our area that we were at, about 25 minutes away or so. And just got out, you know, water and nature have always been a big part of us and in our time together. And just stood there on the dock, just looking out over the water, just that reflective moment a little bit, and just started talking. And
0: wow, that's a pretty picture, though.
2: Yeah, we actually talked.
3: And that was the first time in a long time we'd really taken the space and the time to talk and look at it. And, and you know, you said, you know, you put your words.
2: I don't want to be married to you anymore. I was that hurt.
0: Wow.
1: Yeah, this is Focus on the Family with Jim Daly, and our guests today are Kristen and Todd Evans, and they're being very candid about the challenges in their marriage and kind of the emptiness and the aloneness they felt. 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And you can also find resources like that counseling team and this book that the Evanses have written, How to Build a Thriving Marriage as You Care for Children with Disabilities, which obviously has application to most of us as married couples. 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And that's focusonthefamily.com/broadcast.
0: Kristen, that is a serious thing to say to your husband. I don't want to be married to you anymore. I mean, that would catch my attention. What was the next thing that happened? Todd, how did you respond to that?
3: Well, I mean, it's somewhat kind of already knew that she had those feelings because there's been the distance between us for months and months now. So it was kind of crushing to hear, you know, the person you love say those kind of words to you.
0: Did you hear it as a cry for help or a verdict from a judge?
3: I wouldn't say necessarily either one of those. It was more of I have to do something. Again, somewhat, it wasn't really the solutions focus of men like you were talking about earlier. This was, I hear her deep soul. I hear her calling out, saying this, and I've got to do something different. I want something to be different. And this has to be the moment that things change and change directions tremendously. And so I just had to look at her and say, Kristen, I'm not going to give up on us. I haven't given up on us. I want to be married to you, and we can do this. Let's try to make this work.
0: And Kristen, I mean, in that moment, how did you feel? Was that enough? Obviously, you're here, so we know the rest of the story, as Paul Harvey would say. But in that moment, there was no concreteness. Mm-hmm. There was nothing guaranteed, obviously. So when Todd expressed that, how did your heart feel?
2: I felt heard for the first time in a very long time. And I was amazed that he was going back to our wedding vows. And he said, I don't know how we're going to do this with God, who, you know, was holding us together with that third strand, even though you know, there's no way we could have kept ourselves together at our marriage at that point. And I felt like after all we've done, we've hurt each other, all we've gone through, all we're going through, we don't even know how we're going to survive, you know, my mental health, our daughter's life, our marriage. And he's saying, I'm not giving up on us. I hear you. He didn't say, I hear you. That
0: but
2: came
0: you
2: later.
0: Felt it.
2: I felt it.
0: Yeah.
2: And that recommitment of knowing what our vows meant now, knowing what faithfulness meant, that was the turning point.
0: Which was the way I read it, you know, a good foundation, because it didn't just get better. I mean, that's part of it. And Kristen, you mentioned it, the mental health wall that you hit. Begin, of course, because you're standing in despair and this grief that you're describing and taking the brunt of things. And Todd, I'm sure doing the best you can, limited, you know, trying to keep all these plates spinning, your special needs daughter. And those of us that haven't gone through that experience can only imagine the pressures you're feeling. But there was a pretty dark day. Can you describe that?
2: There was a dark half a year, and it just got to the point I just felt so alone and hopeless. And, you know, we're able to talk about this now, but at the time, this was part of the hurt. You know, I told Todd, I'm struggling. I think I need to go to counseling. I'm reliving the trauma of the pregnancy over and over. And he was like, we don't have the money. We don't have the time. You know, and so that just built to the point. And we know that the sooner you seek treatment, the better, you know, your health
0: the
2: and outcomes.
0: Seems to be.
2: And so I got to the point, the chronic stress, I couldn't get out of bed. I wasn't eating, couldn't care for my children. You know, my parents practically moved in. They were without their love and support this whole time.
0: Yeah.
2: And I didn't see another way out.
0: So
2: and
0: what happened?
2: I made a serious suicide attempt. Woke up in the ICU 4 days later. Todd found me, so he's, you know, got that trauma of that. He just happened to find me. You know, I was sleeping in, and he felt like, I just need to go up and check on her, and found me just in time. And the doctors couldn't explain how I survived.
0: Yeah,
2: it's
0: a
2: medical miracle.
0: They said you should have died.
2: Mm-hmm.
0: Yeah.
2: Yeah, so.
0: I mean, Todd, your life at that point, you had to be swirling. Like, I got the kid situation, I've got, you know, which is severe. I've got my wife now in the hospital, ICU, after attempting to take her life.
3: Mm-hmm.
0: I mean, what was going on for you?
3: I think I blocked a lot of that. It was just a
0: well, there is a warrior mentality.
3: Yeah, it's a move forward. I have to keep doing what I can to help. This was, of course, after that night on the lake. So something important for couples to hear is that it's not an immediate fix. You're just saying something isn't going to fix it immediately. It's a long-term commitment to building back. And so all the pain and hurt that we'd gone through in that previous year and a half, this was the result of it. Even though we were trying to build our marriage back, working together, it's still days that are overwhelming. And so it was just too much for her at that point, and she didn't think she could take it. You know, I feel guilt that I didn't relieve enough, maybe, or what could I do? And definitely a hopelessness that there's not much I can do, that we're working on it. The fact she survived was just incredible and amazing, and a godsend blessing that happened.
0: Yeah, let me pull that aspect into this, because we've talked a lot about what you're going through as people living in a fallen world, right? Mm-hmm. So give me the spiritual dynamic of all this. I mean, there had to be some sense of guilt as well. Like, Jean would feel that, to be honest. I mean, we went through stuff that she had to go through. Her two brothers committed suicide, you know, and I was the let's go. And she's going, I can't. So even though you're describing this is what's so interesting right now. You're describing your context having a special needs child. Ours was this other thing, but the dynamics were quite similar in terms of despair. I'm not being heard. Pick up yourself. Let's go. I mean, wow, it's given me some chills, because I made similar mistakes to you, Todd. I wasn't paying attention. I wasn't listening. I was like, let's go. And so this is touching a lot of people in all of their marital ways. It doesn't necessitate mm-hmm. a special needs child to fall into this situation. But let me ask you, where's God in this? Did you have it out with him saying, Lord, why? Why did you put us here? Why is this happening to us? This was not part of the plan. Lord, we're good, mm-hmm. faithful people to you. Mm-hmm. I can fill in those blanks, but tell me. And then the spiritual lessons that God taught you through this.
2: You know, a lot of people feel guilt and shame if they're struggling in their faith. And now I know now that if you're struggling in your faith, mental health, it's so intertwined. Mm-hmm. And my guilt and shame of one, grieving, almost wishing things would have been different with our daughter. Maybe it would have been better if she hadn't have survived. Angry at God, which of course I couldn't admit, you know, I felt like that was a sin. And that was a lot of my problem. And a pastoral counselor and my therapist said, you have got to talk to God. You have got to. And I just couldn't. And I just felt abandoned by God, and watching our daughter suffer, you know, that was, and so it just began to spiral in this depression, and then the spiritual and the guilt and the shame, and it was all wrapped up for me.
0: Let me ask you, because we're getting close to the end, and I just think, especially for moms that are listening, how did you close that gap? I mean, there wasn't a miracle. Your daughter still struggles. Mm-hmm. But you're in a different place. Mm-hmm. You can feel it. I hear it in your voice. How did you get there from that conversation with God to something, okay, Lord, I get it, and I'm going to keep going and be spiritually confident mm-hmm. in that?
2: I think it was coming to the point to say, I don't get it. Mm-hmm. I was agonizing over, I just can't understand how God could be good and allow this to happen. And it was at the point, at a lake again, myself, where I was just, how could he create this much beauty and yet this suffering? And I finally said, I don't understand. I don't understand, God, but I'm choosing to trust you, and I'm choosing to have faith. And that was also a turning point for me to begin to live my day waking up expressing gratitude and faith and choosing joy. It's a choice, the choosing joy, choosing to trust God and find our joy in him.
1: Well, isn't that a profound conclusion from our guest, Kristen Evans, along with her husband, Todd? They've been with us today on Focus on the Family with Jim Daly. And Todd and Kristen's remarkable story is captured in their book. It's called How to Build a Thriving Marriage as You Care for Children with Disabilities.
0: And John, I'm certain this discussion has touched many people today, including couples and families who are struggling to care for someone with special needs. 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God wants to share his hope and love with you. 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
1: 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Coming up tomorrow, the incredible power of doing brain surgery on yourself.
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2: 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There's to be the music and the lilt of laughter. There is to be lullabies and melodies, and the entire home is to be a symphony of praise. But I want to tell you, my dear friend, that the Father is the leader of the band.
1: Welcome to Love Worth Finding, featuring the dynamic lessons of acclaimed pastor and Bible teacher Adrian Rogers. As we just heard from Pastor Rogers, there's to be harmony in the home. The entire household is to be a symphony of praise and worship. And by God's design, the Father is the leader of the band. Perhaps the most difficult and rewarding role a man could ever commit to is being a good dad. God's Word gives five ways we can be the kind of fathers that God wants us to be. If you have your Bible, turn now to Psalm chapter 128, as Adrian Rogers delivers an inspiring message, Father, leader of the band.
2: Now, fellas, listen to me. It is difficult to be a good man. Even more difficult to be a good husband. But most difficult of all, and I think you would have to agree if you think about it, is to be a good dad. And yet most important of all is to be a good dad. May I tell you that this psalm tells you how you can be a good dad and a happy dad. Notice how it begins, blessed. Do you see that? Do you see the word blessed? The word blessed there in the Hebrew language is in the plural. It literally means, and I guess our best translation of the word blessed would be happy. And it's double. What he's talking to you about is how to have double joy. Blessed, blessed, happy, happy. But my dear friend, if you don't do what's in this psalm, you're going to have double trouble. So if you like double joy, if you'd like to be the kind of a dad that the Bible says you ought to be and need to be, I want you to tune in because I'm going to give you from this psalm five ways that you can be that kind of a dad that you ought to be. First of all, I want you to see the character that he lives. The character that he lives. Notice in verse 1, blessed is everyone, doubly happy is everyone that what? That feareth the Lord, that walketh in his ways. Prime requisite for being a good daddy is to fear God. And to be happy is to fear God. Now, how many formulas for happiness would you think would begin this way? Fear God. Most people think, well, happiness comes from marriage, or money, or materialism, or fame, or success, or fitness. But the Bible says, happy is the man that feareth the Lord. Now, that doesn't mean there's a dread of God. Oh, no. The fear of God is pure and clean. The fear of the Lord is just simply love on its knees. The one who loves God the best fears God the most. And a good dad is to have a character so that he fears God, and as a result of fearing God, he walks in the way of God. He shows it by the way that he lives. Now, dads, are you listening, dads? There is nothing more important than your integrity. Now, you might fail in a lot of different ways, but oh, if you just simply fear God and live with integrity. You see, you cannot teach what you do not know. You cannot come from where you've not been. You cannot give what you do not have. You must fear God. You must walk in integrity. What do you want to be remembered for? I was thinking as I was preparing this sermon, what will my children remember me for? First, I thought they'll remember my sermons. Then I laughed. I can't even remember them. They're not going to remember my sermons. Do you know what I want my kids to remember me for? I want them to say, my dad feared God. My dad walked in the ways of God. That's what I want to be remembered for. I remember when our first son was born, Joyce and I were in school. I was working my way through school, and we were living from hand to mouth. And I mean, it was God's hand to our mouths, friend. It was so difficult. And we had planned to have a son while we were married. We had several children while we were going to school. And we planned to have, well, we planned to have a child. Didn't plan to have a son, but anyway, it was a son. We would have been happy with a daughter. We have now 5 children. We have 1 little boy in heaven, and we have 2 sons and 2 daughters. But our first son was named Steve. And when that night when Joyce gave me that elbow, I don't know why they always come in the middle of the night, but she said, "Adrian, I think it's time." Boy, I am telling you, I had played football and done some other things, but I was scared to death. My heart went boom, boom, boom. And she said, "Adrian, you're supposed to call the doctor and tell him that we're on our way." And we lived in a little house trailer. Folks, we didn't have a telephone. we didn't even have a bathroom in that little house trailer. We had to go to the communal bath there. And so I went out to the communal hall there to use the phone. It was about 2 in the morning, and it was locked. I said, "Oh, dear God, it can't be locked. I mean, I've got to use the phone. Now, this is an emergency." And I went to my car and got a tire iron and pried open the window. And I said, "Boy, if I get caught doing this, I'm in real trouble. But I mean, this is an emergency." And then I dived in the window and banged my shins and fell on the floor and ran to the phone, and it was a payphone. I didn't have anything. I said, "Oh, God." Out the window I went, back in the house looking for a nickel. And then back again and dialed with nervous fingers and finally told the doctor, I said, "Doctor, we're on our way." And I remember waiting out there. I didn't have anybody wait with me. I was just by myself there. And after a while, they came out. They said, "You got a son." And I remember seeing my wife and that boy as they wheeled past me, and I looked at my own flesh and blood. I went back to that little house trailer, got on my knees, and I prayed like this. I said, "Lord, if I never preach a good sermon, if I never pastor a significant church, if I never have any possessions, that's not the important thing. Oh, God, I pray that this boy will know that his daddy loves Jesus. I want my children to think that Abraham Lincoln and George Washington were the Jesse James boys compared to their daddy. I want them to believe in the God that I fear. And I'm going to tell you something, dads. Number one in being a good dad is the character that he lives. Integrity. My kids know I have faults. I have a lot of them, and they could stand up and say, "Dad has faults." But I'll tell you one thing they will do. They'll say, "My dad is real. My dad is honest. My dad loves God." I know they'd say that. My dear friend, your children need a dad that fears God, a dad that walks with integrity. Now, secondly, I want you to see not only the character that he lives, but the contentment that he learns. Look, if you will, in verse 2. "For thou shalt eat the labor of thine hands. Happy shalt thou be, and it shall be well with thee." Do you see it? Happy? Do you see it? Well, he's speaking of contentment. He's talking here about a working man who goes out and labors. And no matter what his labor may be, whether he works from the neck up or from the neck down, he is a laboring man, and he comes home and he eats the fruit of his labor. There's something very wonderful about honest work. There's something very wonderful about providing for your family and coming home and enjoying what God has given. And God has a way of taking care of the godly. You know, the Bible says in 1 Timothy chapter 6, verse 6, For godliness with contentment is great gain. Do you know the problem of many dads? They're just simply not content. There's never enough. If he's making $25,000, he wants to make $35,000. Making $35,000, he wants to make $50,000. Making $50,000, he wants $75,000. $75,000, he wants $150,000. He is never satisfied to just simply come home and to be happy with his family. He's always earning a living and forgetting to live a life. Again, Joyce and I, we've had some heartaches. We've had a lot of heartaches. We had a little boy to die. And he died one of those crib deaths. Right before that little boy had died, we just moved to our first church out of seminary and bought a few $100 worth of furniture. We'd been, well, our furniture, you could hardly call it furniture while we were going through school, and we had bought a little couch and a little coffee table, and I was grateful for it. When that little boy died, I remember coming back to that little house and looking at that furniture. And when I looked at it, it would have had to have improved to have been counted worthy to be called junk. Now, I hope you understand what I'm talking about. It was nice, a little nice piece of furniture. But I thought, how absolutely abjectly worthless is that junk compared to my baby boy. Compared to my baby boy. And I think at that time, I've had to remind myself about it from time to time, but I saw at that time how absolutely worthless are the things of this world in comparison to the things that really count. I'm not against having nice things. I want nice things, and I hope you have nice things. But Joyce and I made up our mind then, and we discussed it with one another and made a vow that we would never get upset over the loss of anything material. And that we would never truly own anything. Now, we may have the title to it. And someone may say, that's yours, but we've made up our mind that it is not ours. We're only stewards. And dear friend, that has given us a freedom and a liberty in life, not to own anything. You see, listen, what is an ideal dad? Number one, there is, my dear friend, the character that he lives. And number two, the contentment that he learns. And then number three, look at it here, the companion that he loves. Look in verse 3. Thy wife shall be as a fruitful vine by the sides of thine house. Thy wife, like a fruitful vine. Now, what does a vine do? Well, a vine just grows up the wall. And if it's fruitful, it breaks out in clusters of grapes. And God describes the wife this way, as a fruitful vine. That means she is a faithful wife because she clings to him, just like a vine clings to a wall. He is her support. And by the way, a husband is to be to a wife what a wall is to a vine. He is to be the support. He is to be the strength. He is to have that rock-like strength, and she's to have that tenderness, and she's to put out her tendrils, and she is to cling to him alone. She is to be a faithful wife, and she's to be a fruitful wife. Does that characterize your wife? By the way, the next time you criticize your wife's judgment, remember, she married you. A faithful wife, clinging to her husband. He, her strong support. And a fruitful wife. That's what this verse 3 says. By the way, my dear friend, thank God for children. The Bible says, just look in the psalm before this one. You're in Psalm 128. Look, if you will, in Psalm 127, verse 3. Lo, children are an heritage of the Lord, and the fruit of the womb is his reward. And then verse 128, verse 3, and thy wife shall be as a fruitful vine. These two psalms are put side by side. They're psalms on the home. And what they tell us, oh, my friend, the children are not a burden. Children are a blessing. I have been impressed today that those who mostly should be having children are the ones who are mostly not having children. And the reason that a lot of our young yuppies don't have children today is they're trying to accumulate things. And they read all of these things in Good Housekeeping and so forth, how much it costs to rear a child and how much it costs to put one in college and this and that. And friend, it does cost a lot. I mean, you're looking at a guy suffering from maltuition. It does cost a lot. But let me tell you something. The Bible says that children are the heritage of the Lord. That's your wealth. Not your money, not your house, not your car. That's not your wealth. People say, well, children make a rich man poor. No, they make a poor man rich. A rich man can't take his money to heaven. I'm taking all my children to heaven. You see, children are the heritage of the Lord. And so here's the faithful father. Not only is the character that he lives and the contentment that he learns, but the wife that he loves. And she's like a fruitful vine, a faithful wife, and a fruitful wife. And then number four, the children that he leads. The children that he leads. Look in verse 3 again. And thy children like olive plants round about thy table. Children like olive plants. Did you know that the olive is a symbol in the Bible of fruitfulness and righteousness? Psalm 52, verse 8. Put that in the margin there. The psalmist said, but I am like a green olive tree in the house of God. I trust in the mercy of God forever and ever. You want your children to be like green olive trees in the house of God, trusting in the mercy of God? That's what he's talking about, like olive trees. Now, let me tell you something, Dad. Listen to me. Your wife is like a vine. Your children are like olive plants. Now, what does that tell you? Well, think. Both must be cultivated. That's what it tells you. I mean, they're not like sticks and stones. They're like a vine and like olives, like an olive plant. Wise is the dad that understands, therefore, that it is his duty and privilege to cultivate his wife's love and her needs and to cultivate his children and their needs. Do you know what the curse of today is? It's not juvenile delinquency. It is not a generation gap. I'll tell you, my dear friend, what the curse of today is. It is not primarily working mothers. It is not the feminist movement. We guys would like to shove the blame away. May I tell you what the 20th century curse is? It is dropout dads. That's it. It is dropout dads. And if you're an absentee dad, let me tell you the effect it's going to have on your daughter for a while. She's going to find it difficult to trust her Heavenly Father because she's going to think of her Heavenly Father in terms of her own father. One last thing. I want you to see not only the children that he leads, but I want you to see, my dear friend, the contribution that he leaves. The contribution that he leaves. Look, if you will, in verses 4 and following. Behold,

0: children, your grandchildren serving the Lord. You say, Pastor, I just feel so inadequate. Well, so do I, friend. That's the reason I'm glad for the psalm just above this one, Psalm 127, verse 1, that says, except the Lord build the house, they labor in vain that build it. You see, you can't do it. God will do it, and He'll do it in you. Listen, folks, I don't know what kind of family you came from. I don't know what your background is. There's so many. You were raised in a home where there was child abuse. You were raised in a home where there was drunkenness. You were raised in a home where there was greed and selfishness. There are many of you sitting here who say, I'd give anything. I mean, you're grown people. If my dad had just put his arms around my neck and tell me he loves me. I mean, just if my dad would tell me he loves me.
1: Well, they're supposed to know I love him.
0: The deepest need of your heart is for a dad just to hug you and say, I accept you, you're good, I approve you. But you don't have a dad like that, and maybe you never will have a dad like that. But you listen to me, my dear friend. Somebody has to break the cycle. You can't do anything about your ancestors, but you can certainly do something about your descendants. I mean, you can say, maybe I didn't have that kind of a home, but thank God I've got a church and I've got a pastor and I've got the Word of God and I can break the cycle. And the Bible says in verse 6, I'll see my children's children. That is, I'm going to see the peace of God upon my children's children. If you'll start in time, one father said, if I had it to do all over again, here's what I'd do. I'd love my wife more in front of my children. I'd laugh with my children more at our mistakes and our joys. I'd listen more, even to the youngest child. I'd be more honest about my own weaknesses and stop pretending perfection. I would pray differently for my children. Instead of focusing on them, I'd focus on me. I would do more things with my children. I would be more encouraging and bestow more praise. I would pay more attention to little things, deeds and words of love and kindness. And finally, if I had it to do all over again, I'd share God more intimately with my family. I would use every ordinary thing that happened in every ordinary day to point them to God. Dads, if there's going to be the music of marriage, you're going to have to see to it that God has made you the leader of the band. Let's pray. Father God, I've spoken to my own heart now, and Lord, I pray that you will bring this message home not only to me, but to us. And God, give us better fathers. In Jesus' name, amen.
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2: 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Loving Children as God Does was written by Patricia Raybon and read by Joyce Dinkins.
3: All summer long, the children in the house behind ours spend hours swinging on their swing set. Its creaky noise doesn't bother the children, who seem some days to swing endlessly. Complaining, I asked my husband why their parents don't oil the swing. Praying about it, however, I noticed a change in my heart. I could see the children's laughter and joy bursting from the trust they find in their family's yard and in having parents within calling distance nearby. Jesus spoke of such trust when speaking of children. People were bringing their children to Jesus so he could bless them, but his annoyed disciples scolded the parents, rebuking them. Seeing this, Christ was indignant. "Let the little children come to me," he told them in Mark chapter 10, "and do not hinder them, for the kingdom of God belongs to such as these." He added, "Anyone who will not receive the kingdom of God like a little child will never enter it." He'd already taught his disciples this when they'd argued who among them was greatest. Taking a child in his arms on another occasion, Jesus said, "Whoever welcomes one of these little children in my name welcomes me." Demonstrating the same idea, he took the children in his arms, placed his hands on them, and blessed them. What beautiful reminders to be childlike in our trust in Jesus. Today's encouragement was provided by Our Daily Bread Ministries.

0: is John MacArthur welcoming you to Portraits of Grace. One day a lawyer asked Jesus which commandment was the greatest. Jesus answered, "You shall love the Lord your God with all your heart and with all your soul and with all your mind. This is the greatest and foremost commandment, and the second is like it." He said, "You shall love your neighbor as yourself." Jesus wasn't calling for some shallow, self-oriented love so common today, but for a sacrificial love that places the needs of others above our own. That's next to loving God. That kind of love is incompatible with partiality, with favoritism, with prejudice, discrimination, which seek only to further their own selfish goals. God's love is the only antidote for partiality. Won't you express it? This is John MacArthur, hoping you'll join me again for Portraits of Grace.
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0: You know, some of the most powerful words Jesus ever spoke weren't about the past, but the future. Welcome to Through the Bible. I'm Steve Schwetz, your host, and I'm glad that you're here with us as we open God's Word together. Now, in this study, Dr. J. Vernon McGee brings us to what's often called the third major discourse in the book of Matthew. Now, discourse may sound a little bit formal. Don't worry. It simply means sermon or teaching. This one, known as the Olivet Discourse, is Jesus' message from the Mount of Olives about the end times. Now, as we mentioned last time, this chapter really lays the groundwork for understanding important books like Daniel, Zechariah, and Revelation, places that we'll visit together if you stay with us on the Bible bus for the whole journey. Now, in just a few minutes, Dr. McGee is going to mention his notes and outlines, and you can get your free copy in our app or over at ttb.org by downloading our digital book, Briefing the Bible. 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Now, before we begin, let's hear from Norman, a fellow passenger on the Bible bus with us. I've just completed my sixth trip through the Bible. Wow, Norman, congratulations. If I do my math right, that's 30 years. I continue. I'm amazed that I'm still learning something new every day. When I first started listening, it was on an FM station in Cedarville, Ohio. After several years, I started listening on your website. After I retired in 2020, I started listening to your app. Each morning, I go for my half-hour walk and listen. What amazes me most is that when I first started listening, the primary method of transmission was terrestrial radio, and the languages available were relatively few. I have seen it grow to where the number of languages is staggering, and the methods of transmitting them are hard to imagine. I'm so thankful that TTB is able to continue, and I look forward to the next 5 years of learning even more of God's Word. Well, Norman, I agree with you. It really is amazing how faithful God has been. No one could have imagined how wide and how deep this ministry would go. God certainly is faithful to His Word, isn't He? Now, here's a quick note. This is from Isaac. I'm a college student and was raised in a Christian home. If I'm honest, I've always been afraid of Revelation. It seemed dark and eerie, but as I studied with McGee, I found it's about hope. Thanks for the instruction. My trust in the Lord continues to grow with each book. I'm now with you for the entire trip. Well, it's great to hear from you, Isaac. I'll be sure to save you a seat. Now, from the parables to his words about what's ahead, Jesus is teaching us how to live with eternity in view. How is he speaking to you as we study Matthew together? You can drop us a note in the app. You can even hit the speak button and just talk it into there, and it'll transcribe it if you've got an iPhone or an Android device, which we've all got one of those, don't we? You can also email us at BibleBus@ttb.org, or you can write to Box 7100. Pasadena, California, 91109. 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Let's pray together as we open God's Word. Lord, would you open our hearts as we listen, and then help us to understand the truth of your Word and the truth of who you are. We pray this in the name of Jesus. Amen. Now here's Dr. J. Vernon McGee with our study of Matthew 24 on Through the Bible.
1: Now, friends, we turn in our study today to the 24th chapter of the Gospel of Matthew. This is the third and the last major discourse in the Gospel of Matthew. We've had the Sermon on the Mount. We've also had the Mystery Parable Discourse in Matthew 13. And now in Matthew 24 and 25, we have the Olivet Discourse, so-called, because that's where it was given. And if you have a friend, you ought to call them now and ask them to listen in, because all three of these major discourses are misunderstood, and it has given such a wrong conception of what Christianity is, what the Bible is all about, and what God intends to do. Now, we want to urge you to write in and ask for our notes and outlines if you do not have them. And so as we begin today, let me just briefly recapitulate some of the things we said last time. Our Lord has now denounced the religious rulers, and he's turned his back on Jerusalem and says their house, the temple, is left desolate, and they'll not see him until they say, "Blessed is he that cometh in the name of the Lord." Apparently, there is a postponed kingdom, therefore. There's so many that object to that. Well, may I say that you're certainly going to have to object to the language of the Lord here. He says it's postponed, doesn't he? He says that he'll not establish it at this time, but that he's coming again to establish it. Now, the apostles were a little surprised at that, too. They didn't like the idea of a postponed kingdom. So they come to him, and they say, look around at these buildings. You say this house left desolate, and the temple then was made up of many buildings. It was still in process of building. However, at this time, it was a very beautiful thing, a very large thing. It was the temple of Herod, white marble, very beautiful. And now it's to be left desolate. And he says to them, do you really see this? You don't see it like it's going to be, because there'll not one stone be left upon another. All of it's to be thrown down. Now, I was there at the Wailing Wall several years ago, and the tour director wanted to call attention to the way that the stone was worn away there, where over the years they had wept at the Wailing Wall. Well, that's there, and that's worth noting. But frankly, that's not what impressed me. The thing that impressed me was the fact that they are not all just one kind of stones. They're all kinds of stones. And we're told that the Wailing Wall, which was built after this, it was made up of the stones taken from different buildings, different periods. And you go to the pinnacle of the temple, which evidently is that corner of the temple area. You'll find that since they've excavated recently, and I know when I was there, I noticed again the different kinds of stones that come from the different period. What does that mean? That means not one stone is left on another. They had to go pick them up from different places. Titus really destroyed that city. Now, they come to him with three questions. The apostles are so much in shock. In fact, they've had a trauma going up the Mount of Olives. And they've had a huddle. They've talked this over. They come with three questions, and he's going to answer them. Tell us, when shall these things be? That means, when will one stone not be left upon another? Now, Matthew does not have that part of the discourse at all. You will find that over in the Gospel of Luke, and you'll find segments of it in Mark. But actually, Luke carries that section. Why? Because Matthew is the gospel of the kingdom. The king is presented here. And that present destruction has something to do with this age in which we live, but has nothing to do with way off down yonder in the future, the king is coming. So Matthew doesn't carry that part. Now Luke says, when ye shall see Jerusalem compassed with armies, you will know that this time has come. For when one stone will not be left upon another. And many of those that heard him there that day were present in 70 AD when Titus surrounded the city, laid siege to it, and cut it off from the rest of the world. And when he finally breached the wall and got in, it was terrible what he did. And he destroyed that city, he demolished it as it had never been before, and you must recall that it had been destroyed several times before, especially by Nebuchadnezzar. And now it is destroyed, and that part has been fulfilled. In other words, one-third of the Olivet Discourse has been fulfilled. Now the next two questions, what shall be the sign of thy coming, and what is the sign of the end of the world, or the end of the age? The world never comes to an end. There's going to be a new earth brought on the scene. This one will make way for a new one, but it's just like you trade in your old car for a new car. You're not without a car. You can't say that's the end of the car age for me. I don't have a car anymore. Well, you do. You traded the old one in, got a new one. And we're going to trade the old world in, at least the Lord is, for a new one. And the world never comes to an end. It's the end of the age. And that's the way they're asking it, by the way. And he's going to answer it now in the chronological and logical order, which is the last question he'll answer first. What is the sign of the end of the age? And what is the sign of his coming? Now, this has to do with his coming to the earth to establish his kingdom, and the church is not in the picture here at all. The church actually is gone by the time you get to the end of the age here. It's the last days of the nation Israel. Now, we believe that he's talking about the Great Tribulation period. Somebody says, Can you know that? Why, sure we know that, because he labels it the Great Tribulation Period right in this discourse. I imagine that some folk thought that some fundamental preacher thought of that term, the Great Tribulation. Our Lord's the one who thought of it. He's the one that gave it its name, and we'll be coming to that next time when we see the Great Tribulation Period. That is, if we don't get to it today, and we're not moving too fast through here, because this is a very important section, by the way. Now, you'll notice here, and Jesus answered and said unto them, take heed that no man deceive you. Verse 4. Now, that word, take heed and let no man deceive you, is, I think, to characterize the entire age. We're in the front end of it, of course, but it's a word of caution that's given and will be especially true in the Great Tribulation Period, because that's when the Antichrist is to appear. But we are told today elsewhere to beware of false teachers, not false prophets. Anybody starts prophesying today, you can poo-poo them right out of the scene as far as the Christian is concerned, because prophets are not for this period, but we are to beware of false teachers. And there are a great many of those around. We must test it by Scripture. I read a letter, maybe some of you will recall it, from a lady that was in a cult, and how the Lord delivered her out of that cult. Fact of the matter is, I have another letter here before me, and it just came in, and I'd like to share it with you because of the fact that it illustrates what I'm talking about. This comes from a woman who apparently has a very important position in an insurance company in downtown Los Angeles. Now, she says here, I'm reading now, about 20 years ago, a well-meaning friend introduced me to, and I can't mention it, it's a cult, and you mention it, you get in trouble on the radio, so I don't mention it, I don't want to get in trouble. A friend introduced her to this cult after going to her church for 1 year as her recruit. I switched on the radio during lunch. You were giving your noon Bible study. I listened and learned. And then she tells about how her entire family then went to a good church in the area in which she lived. Friends, may I say to you that you need to beware today of false teaching. There's a lot of it around, not only in Southern California, but all over this land today. And he says, take heed that no man deceive you, for many shall come in my name, saying, I'm Christ, and shall deceive many. Now there to be false Christs. We have them. There are few around today. Not as many right now as there were a few years ago. We had a couple here in Southern California. One had a holy city up here in Northern California. But whether it's Northern or Southern California, you don't have any holy cities. Not in this state, or any other state for that matter. But this man was a man that he expected any minute to be called to Washington to solve the problems of the world. Well, you don't send to the holy city in California to get the solution to the problems of the world. One's coming from the Holy of Holies in heaven someday, and he'll solve the problems. Now, in the end time, there is to be a false Christ. Now, I believe that our Lord, there upon the Mount of Olives, looked down to the end of the age, to this great tribulation period, and here at the beginning, he's bridging the gap. Now, I recognize that there are many good teachers today, much better than I am, that take the position that immediately he moves to the end of the age. Well, I think you find the fulfillment of it, the entire spectrum of the scriptures fulfilled at the end. But I do think he's bridging the gap. Now, if you disagree with that, you'll be in mighty good company, I know. But, of course, if you want to be right, I'm sure you'll want to go along with me right here. Now, will you notice this? He says, many shall come in my name, saying I am Christ, and shall deceive many. That's the rider on the white horse at the end of the age when Antichrist comes. Ye shall hear of wars and rumors of wars. See that ye be not troubled, for all these things must come to pass, but the end is not yet. Wars and rumors of wars are not a sign that we're at the end of the age by any means. And I think he's bridging now the gap. It's so easy to think a major war is indicative that we're at the end of the age. Actually, it's not. There have been, I forget how many wars, 200 and some odd major wars in the past 5,000 or 6,000 years. And I think we've had maybe 200 years of peace in that time. But wars and rumors of wars are not the sign. I remember when I was a boy, and I was just a little boy, at the end of World War I, and I remember hearing my dad and others talking about the books that were coming out then, saying that this was the end of the world, as they put it in those days, because we had just had a World War I. Well, after that, we had a worldwide depression and a World War II and the atom bomb. And during World War II, remembering what had happened in World War I, I said to my congregation when I was pastor out here in Pasadena, I said to them, after World War II, you wait and see, there'll be a wheelbarrow load of books saying that we're at the end of the world, as they'll put it, because we've had World War II. But you know, I was wrong. There wasn't a wheelbarrow load of books. There were two wheelbarrow loads of books that came out at that time, and they all were very sensational. Well, we've come a long way since World War II, and so it might be well just to listen to the Lord again and quit listening to these false teachers. And ye shall hear of wars and rumors of wars. See that ye be not troubled, for all these things must come to pass, but the end is not yet. And friends, man will never solve the problem of war. He thinks he's going to. The League of Nations was to do that, and then the United Nations, and I don't know what will be coming up in the future, but they'll have something, because nothing will work until the Prince of Peace comes. Can't have peace without him. Now, will you notice he says in verse 7, for nation shall rise against nation, and kingdom against kingdom, and there shall be famines, and pestilences, and earthquakes, in divers places. All these are the beginning of sorrows. Now, this characterizes the whole age, and we've had all of these. Right now, the population explosion has the world frightened, and rightly so, my beloved. They're starving to death by the thousands and millions, and that's going to increase. It has to increase. But the old black horse, famine hasn't ridden yet. He's going to ride one of these days, and it'll be at the end of the age that he'll really come forth. These are just the beginning of sorrows that we see today. I think we've come now to our first time word. I think now that we're entering the great tribulation period, and I believe that this is the thing that characterizes it. Now, let me very briefly mention to you what I have on my chart that might be helpful. You and I are living in the age of the church, or the age of the Holy Spirit, as some like to speak of it. And in the world today, the Bible divides mankind into three groups. Paul says, give none offense, neither to the Jew or the Gentile or the church of God. Those are the three groups in the world. Now, he's calling out a people to his name out of both Israel and the Gentiles, and one of these days, that group will be taken out of the world. Then the great tribulation begins. And I think this is what you have here now in verse 9, the beginning actually of the great tribulation period. Then shall they deliver you up to be afflicted, and shall kill you, and ye shall be hated of all nations for my name's sake. Now, who's he talking about? The church? No. He's talking about the nation Israel. This is anti-Semitism on a worldwide scale. And I'd like to inject this at this point because it's important. And I trust it might be important for Christians today. My friend, as long as the church, the true church, is in the world, you could never have worldwide anti-Semitism, because the church will resist that. No real believer in the Lord Jesus could hate the Jew. That's an impossibility. Now, I think liberalism has given a false front to these people, and in the final analysis would finally turn against them. But long as the church is in the world, the true church, why, there'll not be worldwide anti-Semitism. But when the true church is removed, I think it'll break out worldwide. Verse 10, And then shall many be offended, shall betray one another, and shall hate one another. And many false prophets shall arise and deceive many. Now, we are not to pay attention to false prophets. Peter says, as there were false prophets among the people, that is Israel, there will be false teachers among you. We are to beware of false teachers. And here is a warning against false prophets, which the nation Israel was to beware of. And because iniquity shall abound, the love of many shall wax cold. Now, that's a principle, of course, that you could apply that to today, as there are many principles here. A great many people today, because of the way the world is going. I met a preacher. I'd been in school with him. And he had joined everything. He'd become a liberal. He drinks his cocktails, smokes his cigarettes, and he lives just like the world. He told me, no use fighting it. He said, McGee, you don't fight City Hall, you join it. Well, I fight City Hall in that sense, by the way. I'm not about to join it. You see, because of the iniquity that's around him, he was telling me about in his church, how much of this had gotten in his church. He's not going to fight it. And because iniquity shall abound, the love of many shall wax cold. It'll be more true in that day, of course. Now, verse 13 is supposed to be a startling verse, but he that shall endure unto the end, the same shall be saved. Now, he that shall endure unto the end. Well, now somebody says, you see, you got to endure. Yeah, but who endures? Well, when I read the book of Revelation, I find out that he stopped the whole forces of nature and of evil and even of good. And he said, we're going to seal so many. Who is it that's going to endure to the end? Those that he sealed at the beginning, of course. And he says, my sheep, regardless of the period or regardless of the sheep, they're going to make it through to the end. He said that when he starts out with 100 sheep, he always comes through. Now, who is it that endures to the end? Those that are his will be recognized because they'll endure to the end. I think, again, we got a great principle there. When somebody says to me today, I knew so-and-so, he was very active in the church, he was a deacon in the church, and now he's gone into sin. Is he a child of God? I can't answer it. I don't know what to say, because I don't know. Really, I don't know. We just have to wait. I tell them that the pigs will eventually get to the pig pen, and the prodigal sons will all get back to the father's house eventually. It is confusing to find a son in the pig pen, and sometimes you find a little pig up in the father's house. And Peter says the sow that was washed has returned to a wallowing again. The pig did get up there. One of the little pigs went up with the prodigal son, got a nice little pink ribbon around his neck, and he had his teeth washed with Pepsodent. And I want to tell you, he looked very much like a real believer, but he wasn't, you see. He that shall endure to the end, the same shall be saved. You just have to wait. Sometimes a sheep gets in the mud. Sometimes a son gets into the pig pen. But he's going to get out, friends. Why? Because he has a wonderful shepherd. A sheep is safe because we got a wonderful shepherd, friends. And that's what he's saying here. The same shall be saved. Now, we come to another strong statement. I'm going to save it till next time to go into detail. And the gospel of the kingdom shall be preached in all the world for a witness unto all nations, and then shall the end come. Now, some that do not agree with the premillennial interpretation, we have a lot of amillennialists running around today, and an amillennialist is, well, that's it, ah. That's what you think of when you hear that. They believe that some of us believe there are two or three gospels, that there's a gospel of the kingdom and gospel of the grace of God, and that God has several methods of saving people. I'm going to talk about that next time when we talk about this gospel of the kingdom, of whether God has several methods, or whether really he has only one method, and actually these today that are trying to say that there are several gospels, actually don't they really believe that there are at least two ways of being saved? And friends, God has never had but one way to save sinners, and that's through the death of Christ on the cross. And we can show that next time. We're going to begin right there. Until then, may God richly bless you, my beloved.
0: If you're finding that Jesus' teaching in Matthew is speaking to you, you know we'd love to help you keep going. 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And as the story continues to unfold, hop aboard next time and travel with us through the Bible.

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1: I'm Ruth Kramer with Mission Network News. In northern Nigeria, 308 people held captive by Fulani herdsmen for months are free. President Bola Tinubu called it the largest single-day rescue operation. Unknown Nation's Greg Kelly says, although abductions have been common in the region, they've become a business.
2: Now, the third wave of kidnapping has been more recent, and that literally has just come down to criminal activity, bandits, and they view the kidnappings as economic opportunity, holding these young people ransom and getting monies for them.
1: While security forces may spearhead rescue missions, brave Nigerian Christians, supported by Unknown Nations, are addressing the terror plague by carefully and courageously spreading God's word. Meanwhile, Christians in Central Asia face the conflict between Iran and the U.S., as well as a cultural clash within their own communities, according to Eric Mock of SGA.
3: There's a fear of being arrested. There's a fear of pastors literally being killed for their faith. Children being taken away from parents and given into orphanages.
1: Despite this, local churches continue to build trust by meeting needs.
3: So when we watch the headlines in the news, remember, regardless of our opinions about wars and rumors of wars and the politics involved, behind that are real people like you and me. And we're praying that a greater number of those real people would follow Christ and make him known, because there are many who still have not heard the gospel.
1: 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I'm Ruth Kramer.
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5: During his campaign for mayor of New York City, candidate Zohram Mamdani pledged to open government grocery stores. A few weeks ago, he announced the first location of his tax-funded grocery store. Although this might seem compassionate, let's consider some of the facts. First, we should ask why the government is involved at all. Given the extensive network of food assistance programs already in place, along with food banks, churches, and private community organizations that help with those who cannot afford groceries, taxpayers are also being asked to spend $70 million on this project. Second is a valid concern of fraud. The mayor promised to reduce prices by 30%. People are going to buy lots of produce and then sell it on the black market. To protect against this, there's talk about requiring an ID to buy groceries in New York City. That might keep out non-residents, but to prevent residents from exploiting the system, they would likely have to limit the number of groceries anyone can purchase. If this project is successful, residents will flock to the stores and clear out the shelves. It may start out as Whole Foods, but soon it will become No Foods. The mayor will have to put more money into the project to make the project look successful. After all, these stores are all about selling socialism, not produce. Third, these stores will drive some neighborhood convenience stores to bankruptcy. The answer that came from the Democratic Socialist Party co-chair was simple. These small business owners shouldn't have been in the business in the first place. I think we would all like to make America healthy again, but let's not naively assume that government-run grocery stores are the best way to achieve that worthy goal. I'm Kirby Anderson, and that's my point of view.
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1: You see, Paul and his crew didn't just arrive in Thessalonica. He didn't just arrive and proclaim the gospel to these people. But you see, his crew, their lives were a demonstration of what he was proclaiming. It was a demonstration of God's power, a demonstration of the Holy Spirit. See, the Thessalonians didn't just hear the gospel. They saw it in their lives. They saw that these guys believe it, that they're living it, that they're willing to pay the price for this. Talk is cheap, and people know it. You know, Jesus' disciples did a lot of talking. They talked about who's greater. Oh, I'm going to be greater in the kingdom, and I'm greater than... They argued about who should be in a higher position in the kingdom. They talked about how fearless they were. But the truth of the matter is, when push came to shove, when Jesus was arrested, where did they go? They fled. They hid. And in fact, even after the crucifixion, we see them hiding. Peter, oh Lord, I'll never deny you. Boom, denies him three times. Talk is cheap. And the world knows that. And they hear us talking. They need to see more than that. Remember, something happened to these guys in Acts chapter 2. All of a sudden, these cowardly men are willingly, openly talking about Jesus Christ. They're going out into the public. They're standing up. They're preaching to crowds. They're risking their lives for the sake of the gospel. They continue to preach. Why? What happened? Well, they were filled with the Holy Spirit. And now, they're not just saying words. They're living it. They're demonstrating it. And that's what we need. We need the power of the Holy Spirit in our lives. Because I couldn't come up here and do what I'm doing apart from the power of the Holy Spirit. I just simply couldn't. Nor would I want to. Unless it would be purely for ego gratification. You know, I'm coming up here because I want you to think that I'm wonderful and that feeds me and makes me feel good. That's not why I'm here. That's not why we're doing what we're doing. That's not why we're doing Harvest America. That's not why we have a radio station. We're doing it so the gospel gets out. The power of God unto man for salvation. That's what they need. But in order for us to proclaim it, we have to be living it. You see, their gospel came in word and in power. The Holy Spirit, and then it says much assurance. In much assurance. You know, some people, you wonder if they believe what they're teaching. It's hard to preach on what you don't believe. And yet, plenty of people are doing it. But here's the thing. If you believe it, you're going to live it. If you live it, then you'll proclaim it with much more assurance. I can say, I know that I know that I know. You can still disagree with me, but I know that the Spirit of the living God, the Holy Spirit, resides in me. I know that. And I don't just know that because of the Bible declares it so because I've received them. I also know it because I'm living it experientially. It's the truth. And because I know it and because I'm living it, I can proclaim it with a lot more assurance. Instead of hoping, you know, saying, well, I just hope that I get this weird ethereal feeling and can put a Holy Spirit label on it. No, that's not what I'm talking about. It's the reality, that blessed hope. And that's what people need. And that's what we need to be proclaiming. And so Paul says, talking to them in verse 6, he says, and you became followers of us and of the Lord, having received the word in much affliction and with joy in the Holy Spirit. Quite a testimony, these people. They stopped following all of the other junk and they followed after Paul. They followed after the Lord. Paul wasn't shy about saying, follow me. Because if you know that you know that you know, you have that blessed assurance and you know where you're going, hey, you want people to follow you. I don't want people to go to hell. I want people to follow this. God deals with our issue of sin. He's the one that deals with it. No other theological belief system deals with that. But God loves us so much, He paid the price by sending His Son to die on the cross. I want people to follow that. Now, in a more literal term, follow means more here in this context to imitate. So Paul is kind of saying, you know, do what I'm doing. You know, he told the Corinthian church in 1 Corinthians chapter 11, verse 1, he says, be imitators of me, just as I also am of Christ. See, we can't just use the words. We're called to be a living example to other people. Our lives need to portray what we profess. Otherwise, what we're saying is louder than what we're living is louder than what we're saying. And the people will pick up on that. We need to be real. We need to be genuine. So let your walk match your talk. Follow godly examples. You know people that have certain godly strengths, certain traits that in their lives that you admire. Follow that. That's good. There are people here today in this church that have certain strengths, certain godly character traits. When you see someone who has Christ-like characteristics, follow that. Imitate that. That's good. Be like that. You know a person in our body, in the first service or second service that shows mercy to other people? They just have that gift of mercy. They're not quick to judge. They're easy to talk to. They're gracious. And you see that and you're like, oh, man, that's honorable. That's something we should follow. Imitate that. Someone who loves God's word, studies it with a passion, just can't get enough of it. Like it says in the Psalms, oh, how I delight in your word. You meet someone that's living that, then that's imitate that. Follow that. That's worthy of that. Another believer might be the personification of joy. It's like, man, this person, I can't help but being close to them. Whenever I'm near them, I just end up being just charged, jazzed, filled with joy because their joy is contagious. Their walk is so real. They're just like animated by their love of God. And you like that? That's good? Then that's something you should pursue. Imitate that. Seek that. Say, Lord, help me to have that thankful heart like this person does. Help me to have the joy like this person has. Help me to pour my heart into the children like these people, like Ruth does, who's been faithful serving the children. That's a great example. And we all benefit from that. There's some people that always know when someone's hurting. Some people have that. It's like, oh, Lord. You know, you come into church, you're carrying a heavy load. And someone walks up to you and just says, you know, they give you a word fitly spoken, led by the Holy Spirit. And you're like, man, you don't know how much I need to hear that. Well, be that person. Imitate that. Someone who puts the needs of others before themselves, imitate that. Someone who always makes you feel welcomed and loved, imitate that. You see, imitate those who imitate the nature of Christ. Because when you do that, you become the example to other believers. And you become a witness to the world. They say, wow. They don't just say the gospel. This person is living it. See, that's what we need to do. They need to see the power, how it transforms our lives. So, what are the godly examples that you're setting? When your name comes to mind in conversation, what characteristics do you think come to mind to other people? Now, no matter what answer you might have, good or bad, they should still humble you. Because if they're bad, then we need to repent, we need to humble ourselves and say, well, it's unfortunate that I'm branded with that and that's something I need to repent of. If there's anything remotely positive, then you should be humbled by that and say, oh, that's the grace of God in action. Anything right, that's because of how good God is. And He gets all the glory. I don't dare say, yeah, I got that in the bag. You know, give me my badge of humility so I can show it off, you know. No. Anything good is God's doing. So we're called to be examples in the here and now where people can see how God works. Not just the talk, but see it. Like a little girl in a thunderstorm. You know, lightning's carving up the sky, crashing. A little girl's terrorized. She grabs hold of daddy because she's frightened. And the dad says, it's okay, honey. God loves you. He'll protect us. God will take care of you. And the little girl, it's like, Dad, I know all of that. I know that God loves us. I know that He'll protect me. I know that He'll take care of me. But now, Daddy, I just want someone with skin to love me. You know, people need to see that. That needs to be us. We're supposed to emulate God's love with skin on. We're supposed to live the example so people see it's real in us. That's our calling. Paul also writes that they received the word in much affliction. That's kind of interesting because today people will be quick to receive a painless gospel. A lot of people will embrace this simple painless gospel, you know. But what's going to happen if you're called to embrace a gospel of adversity? You see, if I sell you something, if I sit there and say, oh, this is going to be wonderful, just receive Jesus and everything will be great. The birds will sing in tune, the boo-boos go away, everything's wonderful. Well, then what happens when the birds start singing out of tune? What happens when all of a sudden you find life really hurts? Well, that's when you're going to bail out. You're going to say, well, this isn't what I bought into. This is when the falling away happens. People are going to say, wait a minute, I didn't bargain for this. Trials? Tribulation? Pain? Suffering? What? No. I didn't sign up for this. I'm a Christian. I listened to that guy on the radio. I gave him my money. I'm never supposed to be sick again. I'm supposed to be rich from this point on. That's what I was sold here. We need to be honest. You know, when you receive Christ as Lord, hey, it's glorious. There's joy. It's awesome. It's wonderful. But man, you're in a fight. And if I'm going to try to get you into the kingdom by getting you to fall in love with the dainties at the master's table, I'm doing you a disservice. Because you need to fall in love with the master, not the benefits. You need to love Jesus Christ, and then you'll have that fruit of that love and the joy and that patience, that perseverance, that blessed hope that'll see you through all of this stuff. But if I turn it the other way around, oh, it sells fast. It's like throwing a piece of pine in a fire. Poof, flash, gone. But we need to be real. We don't need some sort of emotional fix, spiritual fix. We don't need a spiritual pep rally. We need the truths as God's words declare them. And then we also see in the midst of all of this, not only did they receive it in much affliction, because as we go through the book of 1st and 2nd Thessalonians, you're going to see, man, they paid a price for their faith. It wasn't easy. It was so hard for them, they thought they were going through the tribulation period, which we'll get to later. But in the midst of all of that, they still received it says, with joy in the Holy Spirit. Isn't that awesome? In light of all of this much affliction, joy in the Holy Spirit. You know there's joy in the Lord, right? That's not just a song, right? That's a reality. You know that. I hope so, because the people around you need to see that. Here's the thing. The enemy hates, and I even wrote it in big capital letters, hates your joy. You see, your joy is a release of spiritual power. Think that through. Your joy is a release of spiritual power. It is the strength of your faith on display. The joy of the Lord is your strength. And when it's on display, people are looking and they're saying, wow, it's real. You see, the power. Joy in the midst of trials, breaks the yoke of bondage. Paul and Silas in the prison start praising the Lord. The chains fall. There's a truth to this, how it works. So they received it in joy. So we look at their response. Wow, it's quite an impact. Quite an amazing few passages, the way that they received the gospel, even in the midst of all of that. We get to verse 6. He says, and you became followers of us and of the joy, having received the word in much affliction and with joy of the Holy Spirit, so that you became examples to all in Macedonia and Achaia who believe. For from you the word of the Lord has sounded forth. Not only in Macedonia and Achaia, but also in every place, your faith toward God has gone out so that we do not need to say anything. Paul says, your faith, you guys, the word is sounding forth. The implication there is like the ringing of a bell. What is going on with you guys is so amazing. It's sending shockwaves out into the kingdom of darkness. Other people are catching it. Other people are hearing of how this is transforming your life. The word is getting out. Oh, man. That's what I long to see, huh? That's what we need in Berkshire County. Man, the shockwaves of light. The gospel setting people free. That's exciting, man. That's just an amazing thing. Paul is saying, look, word is out that you guys are getting the word out. You guys are the buzz. That's what's going on. Paul is saying, I don't have to go around telling other people about your faithfulness because other people are telling me. Verse 9, for they themselves declare concerning us what manner of entry we had to you and how you turned from God to idols to serve the living and true God and to wait for his son from heaven whom he raised from the dead, even Jesus who delivers us from the wrath to come. More evidence of their genuine transformation. Paul saying, look at this. This is a testimony that I'm getting from you guys or about you guys. I'm getting this testimony of this transformation. You're turning from your idols. You're serving the living God. You're waiting on the Lord's return. So again, in the testimony of their faithfulness, we see the fruit of faith, love, and hope. You see, their work of faith is demonstrated by the fact that it's real. They've forsaken their idols. They've turned to God. They're no longer trusting in other things. They're trusting in God. That's the work of their faith. It's real. It's happened again, and they see it. Their labor of love is demonstrated because they're living, they're serving, and pouring themselves out on the true God. They're living for the Lord, even in the midst of persecution. When times are hard, they're pouring themselves out. They're laboring because of love. And their patience of hope, that hope is being displayed, because they're waiting for his son from heaven. That patience is displayed, that blessed hope as you wait upon the Lord, oh, longing for his return. So are we waiting for his return? Are we waiting for him to come? Here, it's interesting because, you know, he's going to come ready or not. There's going to be a day when the trumpet sounds and that's that. And he's going to come. He's not going to sit there and say, you know, apple, peaches, pumpkin pie, if you're not ready, holler, I'll give you a couple of decades and you can get your life in order. He's not going to do that. It's just all of a sudden, it's like the door of the ark is going to be closed and that's it. There's going to be time. So we're supposed to live in expectation, and we do, all the more today, because we're watching things converge. Interesting, as I watch things converge, and again, every week we can do prophecy updates, but as we're watching things converge, the amazing thing is, we see Scripture fulfilled, and it's always interesting when it's fulfilled by current events. It's like, how interesting, it was fulfilled literally. You know, all of these people, they think everything's supposed to be figurative and subjective, and that's an allegorical euphemism of this to the dimensional parallel of this, and it's like all of a sudden you look and it's like, no, it's exactly what he said would happen, how it happened, the way it would happen. Just amazing. So we're living in an amazing time where we should still be looking up all the more, because Jesus said, when you see these things come to pass, look up, for your redemption draweth nigh. And then he said, for this generation won't pass. So we should be looking up all the more. Things are making more sense now. All of a sudden we're seeing things where back then they didn't know how do you put that? What frame of reference do you have for that? Certain things didn't exist, you know. How is the whole world going to see the Antichrist do stuff like that? You know, that doesn't make sense, you know, before CNN and Fox News and all of these. But now we're living in a day and age where it's like, you know what? All of this stuff is literal and it's pretty clear and it's just amazing in light of that. And the other thing, and the beautiful thing is, this chapter ends here with the assurance that Jesus delivers us from the wrath to come. And this is going to be a reoccurring theme in the book of Thessalonians when we deal with the rapture of the church, when we deal with the tribulation coming on the earth. But look at what, again, how this chapter closes, to wait for his son from heaven, whom he

We're going to talk a lot about the wrath that's going to come on the world. What exactly is supposed to happen? And even more important, about the incredible deliverance from that wrath that Jesus Christ has for his church. This is the book. It talks all about it. And the scriptures are very clear. We are not appointed to wrath. But we need to be ready. We're living in amazing times. I know I say this a lot, but it's like if ever you could be living in a time that's going to serve Jesus Christ, that will really have an impact, it would be now. It's as if you could say, I went before God and I said, Lord, what would be the best time to put my earthly life where I could really do something for you? And he says, okay, and boom, this is probably where he'd put you. What an amazing time we're living in. There's so much going on. Again, prophecy updates every week. Tune into his channel. Check out the prophetic perspective. You know, check out these different things that are going on. There's so much. It's incredible. Jesus told us in Matthew chapter 24, verse 42, he said, watch therefore, for you do not know what hour your Lord is coming. But know this, that if the master of the house had known what hour the thief would come, he would have watched and not allowed his house to be broken into. Simple point. Therefore, you also be ready, for the Son of Man is coming at an hour when you do not expect. And here's a challenge. Who then is a faithful and wise servant who his master made ruler over his household to give him food in due seasons? Blessed is that servant whom his master, when he comes, will find so doing. Assuredly, I say to you that he will make him ruler over all his goods. But if that evil servant says in his heart, my master is delaying his coming, and he begins to beat his fellow servants and eat and drink with the drunkards, so that the master of that servant will come on a day when he's not looking forward or looking for him, and on an hour he's not aware of, and will cut him in two and appoint his portion with the hypocrites, and there shall be weeping and gnashing of teeth. Now I say this, I refer to this verse because I just want to ask you, which servant are you at this point in time? You see, we can get so caught up in the world. The world is saying this. Oh, come on. Where is the promise of his coming? Oh, they've been saying Jesus is going to come back forever, but really nothing is the same. And yet Peter tells us, Peter prophesies, that's what they're going to be saying. Where is the promise of his coming? This is what he says they would say. So where are we right now? See, which servant are we? Because we're living in such an amazing time, we should be getting the word out. That's what it's all about. It's not about building egos. It's not about... It is about the gospel of Christ. The reality that sin will be judged because God is a just judge. And your sin is either going to be judged at the cross of Jesus Christ or you're going to take it upon yourself and be separated from him. One way or another. But God so loves you so much that he was willing to pay that price never to compromise his justice. And justice and mercy and grace are all met there. And that grace, that mercy is extended to you because God met the justice. He paid the price. Justice. Getting what we deserve. Justice is met. Now we get grace. We get mercy. Mercy, not getting what we deserve because he took it upon himself. Grace, getting what we don't deserve because he loves us so much. He paid the price and now he blesses us with eternal life and this grand plan that he has. And as wonderful as it is to do the harvest, to do the radio, and it is wonderful, and it's an amazing blessing and calling to be a servant of God, but it can't be just words. We have to be living it. We can't let our actions shout louder than our words. We want to be real, and we have to allow the Lord and say, Lord, search me. Lord, you know that I'm messed up. You know that I'm a grace case, that my only hope is in you. I'm as messed up as everyone else. But the only difference is that you've given me a gift of righteousness. You love me so much, you paid that price, and you've making your truth known to me. Lord, I need that. Because I know you got a better plan for my life than my plans. Oh, because he's got eternity in mind. I marvel how often I meet people and they spend all of their time investing in temporal stuff. Setting themselves up here in life. You know, we have a whole lifetime to get ready to die. You realize that? But people don't do that. People have their whole life to invest in getting right with God and yet death blindsides them. That's not the way it's supposed to be.
we've lost our perspective. We're getting sucked into the here and

0: Now, God's got an eternal plan. We need to see his truths, because that's what's going to change us. And then we'll have that blessed joy. Oh.
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2: Today's program is part two of the message, The Water Walker, preached by Pastor Jared Gritton from Mark 6, 45 through 52. Remember in part one, we learned about Jesus constraining the disciples, that the multitude planned on making Jesus king after they were finished being fed and taught. However, it was for the wrong reasons, and it was not the Father's timing. So Jesus forced his disciples to cross the Sea of Galilee. We also learned about Jesus communing with the Father. After Jesus had sent his disciples into the ship, he left to spend time alone with the Father in prayer, being an example to us of what we must do as well. We continue now learning about his coming on the sea.
3: Notice the third thing in this passage. We see him communing with the Father, but then we also see him coming on the sea. We see him walking on water. It says in verse number 48, it says, as he saw them toiling and rowing, for the wind was contrary unto them, and about the fourth watch of the night, he cometh unto them walking on the sea. There's several things that we learn about the storm as we piece together all the three different accounts in Matthew and Mark and John. For one, the storm was a strong storm, it said elsewhere. Furthermore, the disciples were stuck in it for quite a while. They started out at evening, so as the night was falling, maybe it was 8 o'clock, maybe 9 o'clock, that they started on their journey across the sea. And at least 3 o'clock in the morning, they're still trying to get across that lake. In the middle of the night, 6, maybe 9 hours, they've been out there, 12 men, rowing together, and they've only gone the distance of approximately 3 miles. They're not getting very far. I'm sure they were quite exhausted. I'm sure they were worn out. And by the way, I wonder what words were coming out of their mouth. I wonder what was on their mind. Remember, Jesus had to constrain them to get in the ship, so they didn't want to go. Now, question, have you ever been involved in doing something you didn't want to do? And in the middle of doing what you didn't want to do, it didn't go according to plan, right? Here they are in this ship. Jesus told them, sail across the sea. We don't want to. We don't want to go. Nevertheless, at thy command, we'll go, kind of like Peter did before. And they're going out there and like, oh, why is he sending us across the sea again? We're always going across the sea, right? So they're sailing back onto the other side. And then the storm comes. And they're fighting and they're muscling through all night long. And they're not getting anywhere. I'm almost positive that some of them, at least Judas, we know who was lost to begin with, I don't think he would have held his tongue. What was Jesus thinking? Why didn't he listen to us? What is going on? Why did he send us out here in the middle of this night? This is miserable. We're not getting anywhere. But you know one thing we do find about the disciples in verse 48 that we can certainly commend them for, and that is they were toiling. They were toiling. They were carrying out the duty given to them by the Lord, even though that duty was not easy. Now, there are times where in the Christian life, fulfilling what God gives us seems easy. It seems like a breeze. But there's often times in the Christian life where we're called to just toil. Is that not what's implied in the words of the Apostle Paul when he says in 1 Thessalonians, be not weary in well-doing? Right? That would seem to imply to me that it must be something that could weary us, could exhaust us. There must be some toiling labor for me to do. There are times, again, in the Christian life where it's easy, and there's times where it's hard. It doesn't seem like you're making much progress. But follow the example of the disciples in this. They hadn't given up. They hadn't turned back. They kept on advancing, though it was little by little. And today, I'd say press on. We notice in the passage, the wind was contrary to them. Even as God gave them this command, the wind was blowing against them. They were trying to carry out what the Lord had instructed them to do, and yet everything seemed to be working against them. And understand today, just because everything seems to be working against you doesn't mean that you're out of God's will. Here the disciples were right where God told them to be, and everything's working against them. From the storm to the wind, maybe to the words of some, including Judas. Oh, that our lives would tell a similar story to this, that when tasked by Christ across some sea and finding that His command means a challenging, exhausting toil, may we be willing to press on. May we not sink. May we not turn back. May we, with the knowledge of His will in our hearts, simply press on, toiling on, toiling on. We notice in the passage, though, praise God, it says He cometh to them. In verse 48, He cometh unto them. He came to them in their struggle. He didn't come immediately, but as they grew exhausted by their efforts, here He comes. And again, maybe there is a lesson for the disciples. I don't know if this had something to do with the fact they were trying to establish Jesus as king. Maybe they thought, hey, we can bring in the kingdom, and Jesus is teaching them, look, in all the human effort, 12 of you, rowing all night, going nowhere, so it is, if you try to do the will of God in your own power, you will go nowhere. You have to go at God's time and at God's command and depend on His power alone. But again, we find Jesus coming to them, walking upon the sea. Here He performs a supernatural act. I read where a researcher at a public university here in Florida claimed that he discovered, after much research, that Jesus was walking actually on ice. And my response to that is, just like my mom used to say, right? Better to be thought a fool than to open your mouth and remove all doubt. Because none of this makes any sense if He was walking on ice. Why would the disciples be astounded? Why would Peter sink? Why would they be trying to sail across? How are the waves high? None of it makes any sense with Jesus walking on ice. So no, look, this is something entirely supernatural. He wasn't walking on solid. He was walking on liquid. Impossible to you and I. And we find Jesus Christ then, His power. And we see His power is irresistible. The water could not quench Him. He walked on it. He did not sink. The waves could not inhibit Him. The wind could not deter Him in His moving. His power is irresistible. And I love the contrast here. And I wonder if the disciples caught it. Again, they have been out 6 to 9 hours, 12 men with all their might, rowing all night long, right? Getting nowhere. And here He comes, no ship, no oars, no life vest, right? And He just walking right beside them, you know, just walking on the water. In fact, it tells us in this verse, He would have passed by them. They couldn't get anywhere, and He's just going along as if it's He's got the wind at His back, and He's walking on one of those things at the airport, you know, like the moving sidewalk, just gliding right along. Easy as could be. What a contrast it is. So it is for Jesus Christ. It's just the things that challenge us don't challenge Him. The things that are hard for us aren't hard for Him. There is nothing, not only too difficult, I would say there is nothing difficult for God. It's because of who He is. We notice again the words, He would have passed by them. What does that mean? What does that mean? I think that as you study this out, if you get into reading a lot of commentaries, when they read those words, it says He's walking upon the sea and would have passed by them. That's the question that most people have. Why? Why are those words there? What does that mean? He would have passed by them. Is that just showing again how much faster He was moving than them? Well, I think it's more than that. My mind goes to that woman just a few weeks earlier that we studied. The woman in the crowd. And Jesus Christ was passing by, and she reached out and touched the hem of His garment. As He was passing by, she had that opportunity. She had there before her the chance to finally find the healing that she so desperately longed for. 12 years dealing with that issue of blood, and the doctors couldn't help her, and her condition just worsening, and finally she hears Jesus. There's a hope. There's possibly a cure, and it's not in the medicines, it's not in the doctors, but this one Jesus, and He's passing by. And that day, as He passed by, she didn't miss her opportunity. She reached out and she took hold. Maybe right here what we see in these words is something similar. The disciples in their hour of need, in the place where they can't get anywhere, in the middle of a storm, Jesus passes by. An opportunity to reach out and take hold of His mercy. Even today, if you're here present and you don't know Jesus as your Savior, Jesus passes by. An opportunity extended. With the words of Jesus, now is the accepted time. Now is the day of salvation. Come to me. Trust me. All who come to me, I will in no wise cast out. Whosoever shall call on the name of the Lord shall be saved. And the opportunity to the disciples to cry out, Lord, save us. So it is for you today. You see Jesus passing by and you sense your need for Him and your sin, that you cry out, Lord, save me. Jesus, save me. By your death, by your life, give me that gift of eternal life. Today, by faith, reach out. But you know, it's more than that. It's not just in salvation, but every day. So often we get bogged down. You know what we need to do is cry out. And as Jesus passes by, Lord, help. Send me that grace. Send me that mercy. I need you. We notice in this passage then, not only His power is irresistible, but I believe we see in this phrase, His mercy is irrefutable. Because as they toiled, as they struggled, Jesus came. He came walking on the water, and He made His mercy and His grace available to them. Notice a fourth thing in the passage. We've seen Jesus constraining the disciples. We have seen Him in this passage communing with the Father. We've seen Him coming on the sea. Now we see Him calming the storm. We see Him calming the storm. The Bible tells us in verse number 49, when they saw Him walking upon the sea, they supposed it had been a spirit and cried out. For they all saw Him and were troubled. And immediately He talked with them and saith unto them, be of good cheer. It is I. Be not afraid. And He went up unto them into the ship, and the wind ceased. Jesus calmed the sea, but He first calmed the saints. Before the storm stopped, He brought peace to the saints' heart. And that's what we see with the disciples. Again, put yourselves in their shoes in the middle of the storm, soaking wet, exhausted in the dead of the night. They witnessed the unexpected. Jesus walking on water. Now, I can understand why they would be caught off guard. They hadn't seen this before. Again, the Word of God tells they supposed to have been a spirit or a ghost. And probably at first, you know, if you've been up all night, sometimes I'm driving all night long, right? The family, and I'm the only one awake. And I mean, you start seeing things, right? Start seeing things. Well, here the disciples probably think to themselves, what is that? I must be seeing things. But then the form doesn't go away. It keeps getting closer. And finally, one of the disciples verbalizes. Do you see that? Is anybody else seeing that? Anybody else see that? And when the one sees it, then the others realize they're not hallucinating. Now they're all seeing the same thing, and they're like, what is that? That must be a ghost. And so they cry out. No doubt, some screaming taking place, and some things those guys later on would be a little bit ashamed of when they saw each other, right? Remember when I was a youth pastor, one of my favorite things was an all-nighter we would do every year, and it'd be kind of a lock-in at the church, and we would have these games that we would play in the dark. And I would have the teens in two different groups, and I had other adults with me that would be overseeing this, but I myself would also play. But I wasn't on those teams. I would go out and I would hide from them with the hopes of just getting blood-curdling screams. I don't know. It just like fueled me. I think maybe it was revenge for everything they did to me, you know. And I remember one occasion I was hiding in a room and it was pitch black in there. And I was hiding. It was a row of chairs and I was under the chairs. And I see the door open and there's this big form in the door. And I immediately thought of Jason. Jason was a bigger guy in the youth group. He was taller than me. He was broader than I was. He was a big guy. And that's what I thought I saw. And he comes walking in. And where I'm at, all of a sudden, he's kind of banging into the chairs. And I'm thinking, he's going to step on me. And so I decided I would reach out and grab his leg. Now, again, it's pitch black. You know, he's kind of got his nerves. Everything's kind of on high alert, right, as he's going through there. And I grabbed his leg. And I want to tell you, the first thing that went through my mind when I grabbed his leg, I thought, oh, no, I grabbed a girl. That's what I thought. Because he screamed such a high. I mean, he was hitting higher than the highest sopranos usually hit. He was way up there. And I said, we're going to keep this between us for about 5 minutes. And I'm telling everybody, right? So loud, so scared. You know, I kind of look at these disciples that night and I picture the same thing. Just screaming like a bunch of junior high girls. No, it's a ghost, right? But at the same time, I'm thinking of these disciples. And while the cry initially may have been something totally out of fear, something inarticulate, would they not then, Lord, save us? And I believe at that cry, we find the words of Jesus. And what does he say? He says, be of good cheer. It is I. Be not afraid. Now, if I came to you in a moment of your panic, and I said to you, be of good cheer. It's I. Be not afraid. I probably would not survive, right? But this is Jesus Christ. And he comes in the storm. And when he speaks those words, oh, what a peace it brings. Those who've walked storms in your Christian life, you know when you've heard those same words spoken into your soul. It's I. Be not afraid. In fact, as you study out the Greek, this is something very interesting I found here this week, and that is the words, it is I, is actually the Greek words, ego eimi, which is literally, I am. I am. Jehovah. Jehovah Jireh, the Lord will provide. Jehovah Shema, the Lord is there. Jehovah Shalom, the Lord my peace. And so as he says on in the storm, it is I. I am the peace of his presence, his provision, it just sweeps over their soul. Of course, we know in Matthew at that point, as all the disciples are just in shock, that Peter then gets that great idea. If it's you, then let me come walk on the water. But what a change that night. Before the storm was stilled, Jesus stilled their heart. And Jesus taught them a lesson. He's teaching us a lesson. And that is, we listen for him. In the storm, we look for him and we listen for him. And he's where we find peace and he's where we find rest. But it's amazing, again, as the storm is calmed, as you go in verse 51, it says, he went up into them into the ship and the wind ceased. John adds this as well, that immediately, not only the wind ceased, but he transported them directly to the other side of the lake. Just like that, they not only were out of the storm, but they're on the shore on the other side of the lake. So that in an instant, Jesus Christ did what they could not do in hours. Just a reminder again, one moment with Jesus will produce infinitely more than hours on our own. So we depend on him and we lean on him. And all this we find in this passage, I think ultimately this conclusion, because it brings us in verse 51 and 52, and we find finally Jesus correcting the disciples. And as the miracle concludes, we have this interesting statement. Notice in verse 51, when the wind ceased, it says, they were sore amazed in themselves beyond measure and wondered. And notice, for they considered not the miracle of the loaves, for their heart was hardened. So I come back to that question I started with. Why did Jesus walk on the water? And I believe out of all the numerous lessons in this passage, the most significant is this. to reveal who He is. He walked on the water to reveal who He is. As we see in verse 51 to 52, the disciples' view of Jesus Christ was insufficient. They had missed the message in the previous miracles. And so this miracle was to reveal once more to them who Jesus is and that He is God in the flesh and there is nothing too hard for Him. He had to constrain them to go. Again, we remember in verse 45. They didn't realize who it was they were resisting. How could they question His command? How could they drag their feet when following His orders? This was the God who walks on water. And yet they didn't go when He said, go. They needed to see Him again. They needed to understand His person, His power. It seems that their hearts still counted some works impossible for Christ. They should now have been confident that He could do all things, that if He could raise the dead and if He could feed 5,000 men with just a boy's lunch, then He could walk on water if He chose to do so. Why were they so amazed? Now, to a certain extent, we should never be amazed at Christ. We should never cease to be amazed at His love and His power and His mercy. But that's an amazement that delights in Him. Their amazement was born out of doubting Him. They didn't think it was possible. We also notice then in His correcting of the disciples the power of the storm. When Jesus fed the 5,000, what should the disciples have seen? They should have seen His power, His ability to do anything, and His mercy. What is it in Him walking on the water that they see in Jesus? His power, His ability to do anything, and His mercy. They missed it in feeding the 5,000. They got it in the storm. And so often in life, that's the way that it is. When the sea of life is calm and things are easy, we miss it. But in the storm, we get it. We're looking for it. We long for it. And so again, I think it's one of those times where we can say, thank you, Lord, for the storms. Because there we learn His power and His mercy and His grace. We see Him so much more clearly. J. Gresham Machen made this statement, and I thought it was good. He said, the more we know of God, the more unreservedly we will trust Him. You know why we don't trust Him enough? It's because we don't understand enough of who He is. We fail to see His greatness, His glory. We fail to see His power. We don't trust Him because we limit Him. But the greater that we understand who He is and the more He grows in our hearts and minds, the more fully we will trust Him. The greater our progress in theology, the simpler and more childlike will be our faith. And so today, the challenge and the call is to see Jesus Christ for who He is. Not just what we want Him to be. Not just what we think we need Him to be. But who He tells us that He is. See Jesus Christ and let your faith grow. And boy, what a passage it is. Think of Jesus Christ just in this one story. Think of Him and His relationship to His little flock. We see Him commanding the flock. We see Him protecting the flock from the crowd. We see His watchful praying for the flock. We see His coming for His flock. We see Him comforting His flock. Delivering His flock from the storm, from their fears. And then in the end, we see Him teaching His flock. Through it all, He was forbearing towards His flock. And in the end, astounding His flock. And so for you and I today, in Him we find our comfort, and in Him we find our command, in Him we find deliverance, in Him we find teaching, in Him, praise God, we find forbearance with us. And all our struggles and all our toils and all our challenges, what a God, what a Christ. As we sing, hallelujah, what a Savior. How wonderful is Jesus? This morning, as we look into this passage of Jesus walking on water, there are countless lessons. If you're here today and you haven't trusted Jesus as your Savior, if you don't know for sure that you're saved, count this morning as a moment that Jesus is passing by. As these disciples in that ship cry out, "Lord, save me." Believe on Him today. Those are the words of Jesus. Jesus said Himself in John 3:16, that God so loved the world that He gave His only begotten Son, that whosoever believeth in Him should not perish but have everlasting life. Understand that all of your own human efforts and works, they're not going to get you any closer to God. You can exhaust yourself for more than 12 hours, for more than 12 years, for more than 12 lifetimes, and not get any closer to the other side. But as soon as Jesus comes into your life, as soon as He comes into your ship, in a moment, you're right with God. In a moment, you're safe in His arms. In a moment, you're saved and eternal life is yours. All by His grace, all bestowed to those who believe. Maybe you're here this morning and you say, "Oh, I know I've been saved." Well, I think ultimately the greatest lesson in all of this is God having to compel you to do things? That's how the story started off. The disciples dragging their feet. Does He have to compel you? Do you see Him for who He is? You see Him not only as the Lord and the Commander, but the All-Wise One. And the One who loves and has mercy and compassion for you and leads you in the paths of righteousness. Do you simply respond, "Yes, Lord. I'll go. I'll go. I'll toil. I'll cross over that sea that You call me to pass through. I'll endure the storm. And I'll look for You in it." Are you willing? Is that your heart?
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3: History was made on today's date. Stay tuned for an American Minute with Bill Federer.
4: His legal decisions were so respected, they were referenced in U.S. Supreme Court cases. For 40 years, he served on the New York District Court and the U.S. Court of Appeals before dying this day, August 18, 1961. His name was Learned Hand. During World War II, in New York's Central Park, Judge Learned Hand stated, "The spirit of liberty is the spirit of him who nearly 2,000 years ago taught mankind the lesson it has never learned but has never quite forgotten, that there may be a kingdom where the least shall be side by side with the greatest."
3: This has been an American Minute with Bill Federer. For a free transcript, call American Minute at 1-888-USA-WORD.

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1: And friends, we've got a packed program today. Much news happening on the vaccination front. I mean, just last week, President Trump instituted an executive order on the child vaccination schedule. We'll find out what this is and what is its impact or lack thereof. Also, it's been reported there's a record share of kindergartners that have exemptions for required shots. In New York, Amish families have lost their religious exemption for vaccinations. Where is this headed? What are the implications of this? Also in the news is the FDA approving the first ever Moderna mRNA flu shot. Concerns have been raised about the lack of testing concerning this, and many are wondering about the influx of mRNA vaccinations. And there's regular coverage again on the number of measles cases. And what about the text? The texts that have been released in recent days concerning Dr. Anthony Fauci with concerns over the miscarriage rate following the COVID shots. And by the way, dentists are now being pushed to vaccinate their patients. We're going to cover that and so much more today as we welcome back Barbara Lowe Fisher, president of the National Vaccine Information Center, a nonprofit charity that she co-founded with parents of DPT vaccine-injured children in 1982. They're a national grassroots movement, public information campaign to institute vaccine safety reforms and informed consent protections in the public health system. Barbara has researched and analyzed publicly articulated the major issues involving the science, the policy, law, ethics, and politics of vaccination to become one of the world's leading non-medical consumer advocacy experts on the subject. Barbara, so good to have you back here on Crosstalk.
2: Well, thank you. Yeah, there's so much to talk about as usual.
1: Yeah, indeed. And let's begin with the executive order from President Trump pertaining to the number of recommended childhood vaccines. Explain exactly what he did do and what are the implications of this?
2: Well, I think it was very important, the executive order that he issued on August 10th. It shined a spotlight on the childhood vaccine schedule, which has increased from 23 doses of 7 vaccines in the early 1980s to over 70 doses of 17 vaccines today. It's a way different exposure than children have had in the past. So what he said was that children should only be recommended to receive 11 vaccines against 11 diseases, down from the 17 that the CDC has been recommending. So those 11 diseases are measles, mumps, rubella, diphtheria, tetanus, pertussis, polio, Haemophilus influenza B, pneumococcal, human papillomavirus, and varicella, chickenpox. So those are the ones that they're leaning on. And actually, in 2025, in May of 2025, the CDC's new ACIP committee that makes national recommendations of vaccination had moved in that direction, but they were sued by the American Academy of Pediatrics. The CDC HHS has been sued because they do not want any change. Mm. All the medical trade organizations are against making any changes in this very crowded vaccine schedule.
1: Unless you would add to it. If you would add to it, they'd probably be in favor of it.
2: Oh no, they all want, they don't want anything to change. They want to have the children have to get more than 70 doses of 17 vaccines.
1: Mm-hmm.
2: And what Trump is saying, Secretary Kennedy is saying, is that we need to move away from having this strong recommendation that these children receive all these vaccines. And one of the points that you know, I've been making for decades, and certainly has been taken up in public conversation today, is that we have a very sick childhood and young adult population. As we have increased more and more vaccines that we're giving children in the developmental periods, particularly the first 6 years of life, but now really throughout life, and certainly up until age 18, we've seen this increase in chronic disease and disability. So they have not done the studies to look at really get down and do the best science to look at what's happening in the bodies of these children when they receive these vaccines, which stimulate inflammation in the body. They stimulate a strong inflammatory response. For people who cannot resolve inflammation, that can become chronic inflammation. Mm-hmm. And chronic inflammation is at the root of most chronic disease and disability. So this is a very important message that's being sent by the president and by Secretary Kennedy. But, of course, it's opposed by the pharmaceutical companies, by the medical trade organizations, and by the public health community that want to maintain the status quo.
1: Right, and not all states are going to abide by this, I understand. I just saw an article like Maine, the state of Maine, said, hey, we're not going to follow these guidelines.
2: That's right, and certainly since 2025, when the ACIP committee at the CDC started to move away from recommending so many vaccines, for example, they moved away from recommending the COVID shot for pregnant women, recommending it for children and for healthy adults. This caused a great firestorm of controversy because, again, the people who are involved in running, operating the mass vaccination system do not want any doubt cast upon the current schedule that they want everyone to adhere to. So, you know, we're only going to see more and more controversy as the infrastructure that's in charge of mass vaccination tries to hold back any type of reform.
1: Now, we understand also President Trump used, and even in talking about this, brought up the matter of autism. Has there been anything that has linked various vaccinations to autism, or is there just assumption that this aggressive schedule of 70 doses and 17 vaccines has some correlation to autism?
2: Well, there have been independent studies published in the medical literature. It's very hard to get them published because, those who are in charge of the medical journals are aligned with medical trade, government, academia, and the pharmaceutical industry, which spends a lot of money on medical journals. There has been evidence published that there is an association between ingredients in vaccines. From one example is aluminum adjuvants in inactivated vaccines. I was just reading a study that was published in 2024 in a prestigious medical journal that actually acknowledged the association between aluminum-containing vaccines and the development of autism spectrum disorder. So you have to look hard for it, mm-hmm. but it's there, and it's not talked about. And so what we have to do is the good science that particularly compares the health of vaccinated and unvaccinated children. As you pointed out, that some of these states are not going to abide by the executive order. And in fact, they've gone in, and the medical trade organizations like the American Academy of Pediatrics and the American Medical Association, et cetera, have gone into states and lobbied for the states to adopt laws that adhere to their vaccine recommendations.
1: Well.
2: The vaccine recommendations of medical trade, and ignore the recommendations that are now being made by the federal government because they don't like what Secretary Kennedy is doing.
1: Yeah. Barbara Lowe Fisher with us today from the National Vaccine Information Center. We've got multiple topics. When we open phone lines, some of you may want to probe more on some of these issues. But, Barbara, we just saw a report on CNN last week about a record share of kindergartners. I saw this in the Washington Times as well. Record share of kindergartners in the U.S. have an exemption for a required vaccination last school year. Just give us your analysis of what's going on there.
2: Well, I've watched this this publicity about the exemption rates over the last four decades. And the truth is that for five decades in this country, we have had a 90 to 95% vaccination rate among children entering kindergarten. We have a very high vaccination rate. In some states, it approaches 98% for some vaccines. So in the last, I'd say, decade, we've seen an increasing number of parents who are backing away from this crowded vaccine schedule, and they're filing for exemptions for their children to attend daycare and school. And so you have seen the exemption rate creep up. They're now saying it's around 4 to 5%. That still says we have a 92, 93% vaccination rate. So it's still high. And yet, even with this relatively high vaccination rate, we still see outbreaks of measles and pertussis, the two diseases that you usually see publicity about. Why? Because what is happening, if you go into the medical literature and look at it, you see that there is waning immunity. That is, the vaccines only give you a temporary waning immunity that wanes. And you are seeing these vaccines not prevent infection and transmission. People have heard about the COVID shot not preventing infection and transmission of the SARS-CoV-2 virus. What is not generally known is that is true for other diseases and vaccines. Influenza vaccine is a notorious example. It is notoriously ineffective. For over 20 years, less than 50% effective in terms of preventing influenza. The same is true for pertussis vaccine. You can be fully vaccinated, have five shots, and you can still get infected, show few or no symptoms, and transmit. The same is true for measles. Now, if vaccinated people can still get infected and transmit and show few or no symptoms, they are not being reported. Those cases in vaccinated people are not being reported. Mm-hmm. What is being reported is the fully symptomatic cases in unvaccinated people. So we do not really know how many people in our society are infected and transmit, because we have a society that's mostly vaccinated, but not completely vaccinated.
1: Mm-hmm. Yeah, and I saw also, we're going to get into some of the exemptions here too, but you mentioned measles, and I mean, all over the country, stories are being released regarding the many cases of measles. Just 5 minutes before I walked in the studio, I got a pop-up from our own local newspaper about, you know, we've got this many cases now. Is there a drastic increase in cases? Because just about every publication is reporting on measles now.
2: Well, it's a hype. It's definitely, we see this happen. 2015, measles in Disneyland.
1: Mm-hmm, right.
2: That hype, where they were doing surveillance and they were identifying cases, that hype resulted in the loss of the personal belief exemption in California that covered both religious and conscientious belief. We had another scare in 2019, measles everywhere in New York. That resulted in the loss of the religious exemption in New York. We lost Maine. We lost Connecticut, all around the hype about measles. 2,500 cases of measles in a population of, I don't know, 340 million people?
1: Yeah,
2: is not a reason to panic. There are cyclical, these diseases, pertussis and measles, are cyclical. Every 3 to 4 years, there are increases. Now, they're reported, but again, I would urge people to understand that these vaccines do not reliably prevent infection and transmission.
1: Tell you what, let's come back with that right after the break. Barbara Lowe Fisher is with us today. She is a president of the National Vaccine Information Center. Be ready to jot down. We've got a couple of websites for their organization as well, and also how you can monitor and track legislation impacting your state. We'll be back in 1 minute. 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
3: Back to Genesis with Dr. John Morris, president of the Institute for Creation Research. Dr. Morris, was the extinction of dinosaurs caused by an asteroid hitting the Earth?
4: Chris, this is a favorite evolutionary claim that some 65 million years ago, an asteroid smashed into the Earth and sent the dinosaurs into extinction. But did you know that a lot of evolutionists deny this? Some are now saying that the dinosaurs were already going into extinction before the asteroid hit. You see, it's really difficult to reconstruct unobserved history. But the Bible gives us the key. The Bible tells us that God created all the animals, including the dinosaurs, during creation week. Most of them were wiped out in the great flood of Noah's day, and the fossils are primarily those animals that died in the flood. Two of each kind survived on board Noah's ark, but many of them, of course, have gone extinct since then. You see, Chris, everything fits into the back-to-Genesis view of history.
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1: 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And then, Barbara, you also have a portal in which you monitor what's going on in the individual states, so people really get a heads up whenever new legislation has been introduced or on vaccinations or in related to exemptions. And that would be that's your NVIC advocacy portal.
2: Yes, NVICadvocacy.org. That's where you can be put in electronic contact with your own state legislators, so you can make your voice heard, and you can follow that bills that are passing in the states that take away your exemptions or threaten your informed consent or actually enhance them. We have two kinds of bills, good bills and bad bills that we follow. So you really need to be plugged in there. And then the vaccinereaction.org is our weekly journal newspaper, and some of the topics that we talk about on your show are stories that we have published in that journal. And they're very short, they're referenced, and you can quickly get an overview of some of the breaking news that's occurring every day.
1: 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Barbara, just as we were coming into that break, you made a statement. I want you just to flesh it out a bit. We were talking about the measles vaccine, and you were starting to say vaccines do not prevent. Do you mean if every child got a measles vaccine that measles would not be totally eradicated?
2: They have been trying to eradicate measles since the 1970s. They've been trying to eradicate polio since the 1950s. These organisms fight to survive. Mm-hmm. These microbes, like any organism in nature, fights to survive. I was doing a deep dive in the medical literature this week and looking at pertussis vaccines, whooping cough. And, you know, that vaccine, TDAP, is given to pregnant women. It's given to infants. It's given to adolescents. It's given to adults. And pertussis, they've been trying to eradicate. And the pertussis vaccine, whether you're using wholesale DPT, which is used in some countries and still used in some countries in South America and Africa and Asia, we don't use it here. We use a DTaP vaccine, acellular pertussis vaccine, because our organization fought for 14 years to bring a safer pertussis vaccine in here. But whatever vaccine you use to try to control pertussis, it only gives you a temporary immunity that lasts maybe 2 to 12 years, whereas if you get the disease and recover from it, you get a more robust immunity, naturally acquired immunity that can last 20 to 30 years. Hmm. So, you know, there's trade-offs with the vaccines.

0: New York has had the same law, as you pointed out earlier, and we understand a court case recently came down now that Amish families had taken the state to court, and now they have lost, and that Amish families are now facing more than $118,000 in fines for noncompliance with the state's mandate.
1: Right. The U.S. Second Circuit Court of Appeals ruled against them for the second time, upholding New York State's elimination of the religious exemption for children to go to school. Every time there has been a challenge to religious exemption by people who do not want to file a religious exemption, but the state denies it, and I don't, whatever state you're talking about, the courts have relied on precedent-setting 1905 case Jacobson versus Massachusetts, which was the case in this country that a utilitarian rationale that really was the most important public health ruling in the history of our country. It basically said that the state has a constitutional authority to override religious freedom, override individual autonomy, individual liberty in the name of the greater good of the state, that is to protect the public health, prosperity, and security of the state. That's a very overarching opinion that has been upheld in the last 100 years. And that's what we're fighting when you try to challenge the religious exemption at the high court level. So basically the situation in our country is that all but five states have religious exemption. That is, these five states do not: California, Maine, Connecticut, New York, and West Virginia. Those states do not. But we do have 15 states that have what is called a personal, philosophical, or conscientious belief exemption. They come closest to informed consent to vaccination. Those states are Washington, Oregon, Idaho, Utah, Arizona, North Dakota, Minnesota, Colorado, Texas, Oklahoma, Arkansas, Louisiana, Michigan, Ohio, and Pennsylvania. Now, you mentioned Pennsylvania earlier.
0: Yeah, I see they're making school vaccine and exemption rates public. Tell us
1: right.
0: about that.
1: The governor has decided that that instead of just doing sort of this aggregate county by county exemption rates, he's going to pinpoint schools and make it public as to which schools have certain, you know, the exemption rate in each schools and actually which exemptions are filed. So you can go online and you'll be able to see if an elementary school has, you know, five philosophical exemptions, since Pennsylvania is one of the states with the philosophical or conscience exemption. Or religious exemption, or medical exemption. And what people need to know is that all 50 states have medical exemption, but the medical exemption has been narrowed so severely by the American Academy of Pediatrics and medical trade organizations, as well as the federal agencies, that almost nothing qualifies as a reason not to vaccinate. So it's almost impossible to get a medical exemption today.
0: All right, so are they hoping by publicizing this, that parents decide whether they want their children to go to those schools or they'll increase vaccination rates? What is the purpose?
1: Well, you know, they didn't state what the purpose is, but clearly what the purpose is to try to demonize or cast shadow on the states that have high, I mean, on the schools that have high exemption rates. This is an attempt to embarrass or to put pressure on those schools to raise their vaccination rates and lower their exemption rates. We have opposed, NBIC has opposed at the state level any type of shaming, what we call these shaming laws, where they try to publicize, you know, which schools have high exemption rates. I mean, NBIC has taken the position as of 2025 that there should be no vaccine mandates in this country because the infrastructure, the mass vaccination system has become so oppressive and has added so many vaccines and are throwing people out of doctor's offices if they don't comply with what the doctor tells them to do following the medical

0: trade schedule or the federal schedule, that there should be no mandates. People should have the right to informed consent, voluntary informed consent to vaccination, and not be sanctioned in any way for the decision they make.
1: I understand that though the move to have more people that are giving vaccinations is on the increase, even a move to have dentists vaccinate patients.
0: Yes. Again, medical trade is going into the states because vaccine laws are state laws, and they are pushing to have there's also talk at the federal level to allow dental practices to routinely administer vaccines and also, like, educate patients about vaccines, which will really turn into pressure.
1: Yep.
0: And the initial vaccines they're targeting are COVID, the COVID shot, and the HPV, human papillomavirus shot, because HPV has been linked to certain oral cancers, so that's the excuse, is that dentists should be pushing vaccines in their practices. Now, a survey was done at Pennsylvania, University of Pennsylvania, and I think it had NIH funding. And that survey looked at the public opinion about dentists pushing vaccines. And they didn't get very good news. Most people don't really like that idea. They found out that there was a lot of opposition to dentists pushing vaccines, giving vaccines. So it's going to be interesting to see if dentists do get that permission. You know, it started out with the pharmacists. Pharmacists didn't used to give vaccines.
1: Right.
0: And now if you go into Walgreens or CVS or another pharmacy, you can get vaccinated. They advertise it. When you're shopping in the drugstores, you'll have an announcement. You get your free flu shot or COVID shot or whatever.
1: Yeah. Barbara Lowe Fisher with us today. Again, friends, NVIC.org, NVICadvocacy.org, vaccinereaction.org. Barbara, some shocking texts have come out from Dr. Fauci's phone. They uncovered some 34,000 text messages, 522 voicemails. We understand that through these, there's information that would lead us to believe that he knew that the COVID-19 vaccine could theoretically be linked with miscarriage and early pregnancy. Yet in public, he insisted there's no red flags for pregnant women. Help us understand what's going on here. I mean, this is coming from Mr. Science himself, who pleaded some 111 times the Fifth Amendment as he had the hearing before Rand Paul's committee. Comment on what we are learning about these voicemails and texts from Dr. Fauci's phone.
0: Well, I mean, I thought it was really shocking when they recommended back in, I think it was 2021, COVID shot for pregnant women. Because during pregnancy, you want to avoid anything that can cause inflammation in the body. You want to avoid any toxin that could potentially harm the fetus. And to have this experimental vaccine, really, it was an experiment. It's not even a vaccine. It's a cell disruptor biological, this mRNA biological, to inject pregnant women without having a strong database, having done clinical studies, having done biological mechanism studies to find out what happens in the body of a pregnant woman or the fetus when this product is given. I was shocked that they recommended it for pregnant women. Now we find out through these diaries and these emails that Fauci kept that he knew there was a potential risk for a significant cytokine storm, which is strong inflammation in the body and fever after the second dose of COVID, of the COVID biological. Now, if you, for example, were a woman who got a COVID shot before you got pregnant, and then you got a second shot when you were pregnant, that's where the risk was going to be.
1: Wow. Friends, we'll pick up with Dr. Fauci here after the break, and also wanted to touch base on this new mRNA flu shot as well. Barbara Lowe Fisher with us from the National Vaccine Information Center, and we'll also be taking some calls later in the broadcast as well. Back in 1 minute here on Crosstalk on the VCY American Network.
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1: It's a vaccination news update here on Crosstalk. There has been so much coming out over the past several weeks, and we connected with Barbara Lowe Fisher saying, hey, can you come back on? And with us today addressing so many things here. And Barbara, we actually aired some of the testimony and the grilling that was going on of Dr. Fauci and his constant pleading of the fifth. And what's shocking to see is how, you know, his emails betrayed him, and now also his voicemails and text messages also are betraying him as well. And again, he was known as Mr. Science. He made that very clear. And if you argued with him, you're arguing with science. But we're finding that science is telling us just the opposite of what he was forcing upon American people.
0: Yeah, I mean, I think that this latest information about the miscarriages in women who got the COVID shot has really heightened the awareness that Fauci is absolutely covering up mm-hmm. a lot of what was done during the COVID response, which he was in charge of. And, I mean, when you look at that, Pfizer, one of the manufacturers of mRNA COVID shots, in April of 2021, knew that more than half of the pregnant women who received that mRNA COVID shot had an adverse event, and 25% of those adverse events involved premature rupture of membranes, extreme prematurity, and neonatal death. That is shocking, along with an April New England Journal of Medicine study that showed an 82% spontaneous abortion rate in the first trimester mm-hmm. from women who got the shot. So this is something that the people are not going to forget. And what a lot of people don't know is that the recommendations now, since 20 years ago, are to give women the influenza vaccine during any trimester, the diphtheria, tetanus, acellular pertussis vaccine during the third trimester, the COVID shot now during any trimester, the RSV monoclonal antibody shot in the late third trimester. So where are the studies mm-hmm. showing that it is safe to do that, both for the mother and for the baby? And I think this miscarriage story is going to shine a light on what are we doing recommending all these vaccines being given to pregnant women.
1: Well, and how many hurting souls out there, Barbara, from losing these babies, and infertility is another issue that came up in some of the various reports as well, I believe, some of the causes from the COVID shots themselves, but how many lives have been devastated as a result of this?
0: Well, that's right. We have a maternal mortality rate in this country of 22 per 100,000 live births. When you compare that to other developed countries, they have about 5 per 100,000.
1: Wow.
0: We have an infant mortality rate in our country that we rank 54th among 195 countries. Mm. We have like between 4 and 5 infant deaths within the first year of life. Per 1,000 live births. In Japan and Sweden, that is about 2 per 1,000. So we are, as a developed country, we should not be having the kind of infant and maternal mortality rates that we're seeing. And there is not real science being done to find out why.
1: Barbara Lowe Fisher, our guest. Friends, our phone number to Crosstalk today is 800-733-9829. We're limiting our conversation to vaccinations here today, 800-733-9829. Barbara, I'd like you to address one further issue, if we could, and that's the mRNA flu shot recently announced as well. And I know that there are people who are outraged by this, that are saying, hey, there have not been sufficient tests for this. Others who are, you know, the radar goes off whenever they hear our mRNA connected to any shot whatsoever. Your comments on this shot and is this an effective shot? How do we know? It doesn't appear sufficient tests were done on this shot.
0: No, I mean, this is a Moderna vaccine, mRNA vaccine, and it has been approved by the FDA as the first ever mRNA flu shot. But they did not use a placebo. Moderna did not use a placebo in these small clinical trials. They compared it against a standard influenza vaccine that is seasonal influenza vaccine. Only small benefits were noted in terms of effectiveness, but there was a really significant adverse reaction rate, 6.4% compared to 1% adverse reaction rate for the standard influenza shot. I think there was a report of like 45% of participants reported fatigue and 38% reported headaches. This is like twice as high when you compare it to the standard shot. There was perimyocarditis, inflammation of the heart. So there were some pretty significant adverse events, and yet this is being available now. Mm-hmm. And I don't believe that the recommendation has been made by the ACIP committee, the committee that makes national vaccine policy. I don't believe that it went through, actually, that committee for a recommendation. So I think doctors have it available. But, you know, it'll be up to the doctors to recommend whatever they choose to the patients.
1: But there's a growing trust factor, or lack of trust. I mean, ever since all this came out with Dr. Fauci and all these revelations and his, you know, verbally saying back then contradicted what his emails were saying or what his text messages were saying, that puts a whole level of now mistrust into the whole system. And the vaccine hesitancy or vaccine resistant movement, I believe, is only going to grow because of this mistrust that has been generated by the government.
0: Yes, because they weren't transparent with people about what they knew. And mm-hmm. that certainly the 111 times that Fauci pled the fifth and did not answer questions. For most people, they perceive that he's trying to hide something. And these emails and these diary entries, it looks as if there was an attempt, because they were so afraid that people were going to back away from getting the COVID shot. I mean, 80% of adults and older teens got the shot in this country.
1: Mm-hmm.
0: I mean, never have we seen that kind of uptake for a what was really an experimental vaccine.
1: Our phone lines are packed here. Let's go to Henry in West Bend, Wisconsin. Henry, you're on the air.
3: Yes, I'd like to make a comment. About 40 years ago, when our baby was a baby, and they gave him all the shots at one time, and they had a fever for almost 3 months straight for a little baby. Do they ever make any tests on, they test each individual shot for the potency and so on, but giving them all at one time? That was my question, if that's legal or not.
1: Thank you, Henry.
0: Well, no, they do give many shots. You can, in fact, if you look at the schedule, the recommended schedule, children could get 10 to 12 vaccines on one day. I'm talking in combination shots, because they bundle some of these shots together, but they are separate vaccines within the shot.
1: Mm-hmm.
0: So the body is trying to do a lot to try to respond to these different antigens. Fever, high fever, and prolonged fever is definitely associated with vaccine adverse events. DPT vaccine, the whole cell pertussis vaccine that we don't use anymore, was a notorious fever producer. If it was 40 years ago that this happened, likely the one that caused that high fever was DPT. Wow. One of the most reactive vaccines we've ever used.
1: Hmm. Henry, thank you for the call. But he did ask, what, is this legal? Is it legal for them to do that?
0: Yes. It's legal to give many, many vaccines in the same day.
1: Yeah. The question, though, is it right? Let's go to Marie in Grafton. You're on the air, Marie.
4: Hi there. Yes, over 6 years ago, my sister and I got the measles, mumps, rubella, and other vaccines as babies. And the two of us got mumps as teens. So obviously it wasn't even working back then. And then I'd also like for you to comment on shingles for older people. Thank you.
1: Okay, thank you. Back. Okay.
0: Right. Yeah, there have been the 60s, the early 60s is when they started to develop the measles vaccine. And they, by 71, they had bundled the measles, mumps, and rubella vaccines together into the MMR shot that we use today. The mumps vaccine is notoriously ineffective. There have been many outbreaks of mumps in fully vaccinated populations, as she pointed out. The shingles vaccine is something that's recommended for older people. And the reason that we have a shingles vaccine is because in generations past, chickenpox was something that everybody got. There are about 100 deaths per year, 50 in children, 50 in adults, from chickenpox complications, usually in people who were immune compromised. They brought the vaccine in the mid-90s, and at first it was supposed to just be a choice vaccine. Then, of course, they mandated it for every child. What that did was it took natural chickenpox out of the population, and it prevented older adults from coming in contact with people with the children with chickenpox and getting asymptomatically boosted. So what happened was you had a shingles increase in shingles because there was no more natural boosting of immunity. And so we have a shingles vaccine, actually made by the same company that makes the chickenpox vaccine.
1: Interesting.
0: Isn't that convenient?
1: Yeah. Chris is calling from Sioux Falls, South Dakota. Chris, you're on the air.
5: Hi, I wanted to know about the spike protein. I understand that serious long-term effects are from that. Is there any way to prevent that, or how long does it last?
0: Hmm. Well, both the SARS-CoV-2 virus, which is most people now have concluded was a lab-made virus that escaped out of a lab in China.
1: Yeah.
0: Both that natural infection from SARS-CoV-2, as well as the spike protein, the synthetic spike protein in the COVID shot, can cause harm in the body, like heart inflammation, like neurological disorders. And the studies have shown that the spike protein, unlike what they told us, that it didn't stay in the body for more than a couple of days or a couple of weeks. It looks as if the spike protein can stay in the body and can affect different organs. And so there are some doctors who say you've got to bring down, say you get a blood test and you find out that you have high antibodies to the spike protein, and you want to bring those antibodies down to try to prevent, if you have long COVID from the disease, or if long vaccine COVID, they call it, from the vaccine. Some doctors are recommending that you try to bring those antibodies down so that you don't have a constant circulation of the antibodies in your body.
1: Chris, we do appreciate your call here, and we're just seconds from the break, so we'll be taking the break and coming back to more of your phone calls. Our number to Crosstalk is 800-733-9829. Barbara Lowe Fisher is our guest here today from the National Vaccine Information Center. Again, their website's nvic.org. Also, the portal in which you can monitor what's going on in your state and also react to legislation, giving you all that contact to your legislators, nvicadvocacy.org, and also on vaccine-related news, vaccinereaction.org. Keeping up with those sites, you'll be well informed on these issues. 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

0: 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Many people say Iran doesn't have a bomb because if they did, they'd use it. Wrong. There's reasons not to use it. Dr. Peter Vincent-Pry, whose TV show we produced and radio show, worked with many esteemed people, including former CIA Director James Woolsey and Dr. Graham, who worked for the Reagan administration. They and some of their colleagues put out a report in 2016 documenting the evidence that Iran likely has had a nuclear weapon since at least 2003. And the issue isn't enrichment. That is an industrial problem. Yes, it's expensive and slow, but any terrorist state willing to be patient can figure it out. The big issue isn't that. The big issue is the ability for implosion. What they need for the components, not enrichment, but components, bridge wire detonators, neutron initiators, and more. And folks, he says they have it. So Americans need to be aware.
1: Vaccine news today with Barbara Lou Fisher from the National Vaccine Information Center. Let's go right back to the phone lines and holding the longest, Jerry in Whitewater. You're on the air, Jerry.
2: Yeah. What good does it do for any of these dentists or anyone that wants pharmacies, anyone that wants to give the vaccine? How am I trying to say this?
1: What's in it for them?
2: How does it even bother them to do that when they can see that Fauci, who should be put in prison, millions of people have died throughout the world, and if they're not even going to do anything to him, what the heck do they got to worry about? They'll gladly give the vaccine. This will be a no-brainer.
1: Well, they would certainly not have any repercussions against them, and normally there are, for anybody who administers a vaccinations, Barbara, one cannot hold them individually accountable, can they?
3: No. Nobody who gives vaccines, nobody who makes and sells vaccines, nobody who votes to mandate vaccines, nobody can be held accountable for any harm that's done to people who take vaccines. It's an untenable situation in this country, which is why NVIC has called for no vaccine mandates. You cannot force people under threat of losing their job or not receiving medical care or not being able to get an education. You cannot force them to take a pharmaceutical product that can injure or kill them, and nobody's accountable for the harm done. It's just not moral. It's immoral.
1: Jerry, thank you for raising the issue. We've got Mark in Newark, Ohio. You're on the air, Mark.
4: Yes, on that COVID vaccine. When I was a kid, we had measles and chickenpox and all those kids stuff. We took a Malti vaccine. It was like through an air gun. Now, these vaccines today, like the COVID, how comes the Food and Drug Administration did not check those out before they rendered them out to the public?
3: Well, that, of course, is a very good question. This product, this biological, mRNA biological, which we've never used that kind of biological, we've never injected people with that kind of a product, was fast-tracked with only 9 months of study. And it was not licensed when it first came out. It was issued under an emergency use authorization, which also has never been done. So they used the idea that this international pandemic that was affecting supposedly every country in the world, that they could cut corners. They could cut the clinical trial corners. They could not license it, just bring it out under an EUA. And then they passed legislation that set up a countermeasures, a COVID compensation program under the countermeasures compensation system that had been set up under legislation passed in 2005 called the PREP Act, that nobody would be liable. Nobody who gave the product or who sold the product, made and sold the product, would be held liable in a court of law for any harm done. So you're right. It was a lot of corners were cut, and unfortunately, the people are the ones that are suffering.
1: Yeah, thank you. And has that EUA ever been lifted on the COVID shot?
3: Yes. Okay. Yes, it has. It's no longer under an EUA, which, you know, it breaks my heart because I worked on the National Childhood Vaccine Injury Act of 1986. And when that law was passed, the doctors who gave vaccines were still liable for medical malpractice.
1: Mm-hmm.
3: That was taken away in 1987 by a congressional amendment so that the doctors got off scot-free.
1: Wow.
3: And until 2011, the manufacturers were liable for product design defect. That is, failure to make the vaccine safer. If we still had that in place, we could have sued the manufacturers for the mRNA vaccine for design defect. But the Supreme Court in 2011 took away product design liability from the manufacturers of vaccines. So as of 2011, that's when we had no liability for not only the doctors, but no liability for the companies.
1: Thank you, Mark. Let's go to Tony in Neillsville. You're on the air.
5: Hi, I just wanted to let you all know that I went to Walmart today and got my seasonal influenza vaccine. And when I was signing the paperwork to get up there and get it done, I specifically told that young lady at the counter that I wanted the flu shot and I did not want an updated version of Biden's clot shots. And
1: the COVID shot.
5: I had my tetanus updated last week, and that was worse on my arm than any of my flu shots have ever been.
1: Yeah.
5: And I haven't had a cold or a flu in 10 years.
1: Okay, thank you, Tony. Thank you. Bruce in South Dakota, you're on the air.
6: Yeah, I was just wondering, I know the companies can't be held liable because of the laws, you know, for the vaccine or giving it. Is there no recourse for them intentionally lying about it?
1: Well,
3: well, of course, that's what both Rand Paul, who subpoenaed Fauci to testify in the House of Representatives, and now Ron Johnson, who has asked Fauci to testify in the Senate, and Fauci has declined, and Ron Johnson is talking about holding him in contempt, just like Rand Paul has held Fauci in contempt for not answering the questions about what actually went on. I think this is going to become a legal issue about what is the accountability of the government when the government lies to the people about the risks of a product that they recommend.
1: Well, Bruce, thank you so much. Barbara, you got a half minute left. What would you like to leave with our listeners today?
3: Well, I just, you know, I think that we all have to become more educated about these vaccines. We all have to become empowered with the ability to change the laws in the state so that we don't have mandates that require us to take risks without our voluntary informed consent. So I would say please sign up for the advocacy portal. It's free. Please get involved in your community, educate your community and your legislators, and let's make changes here so that we can have more freedom when it comes to what we put in our bodies,
1: Barbara,
3: in the bodies of our children.
1: Thank you for carving out the time to join us today.
3: Thank you.
1: Barbara Lou Fisher, our guest here today, and friends, again, those websites, NVIC.org, stands for National Vaccine Information Center, NVICAdvocacy.org, and also VaccineReaction.org. 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

0: With SRN News, I'm Bob Agnew in Washington. Three states are holding primaries today. Correspondent Laura Winters takes a look at the very interesting race involving two Republicans in Alaska.
1: In Alaska, two guys with the same name, Senator Dan Sullivan, middle initial S, running for a third term, up against retired teacher Dan Sullivan, middle initial J. President Trump weighing in on all this and saying on his Truth Social page, Alaska, be careful. Vote for the real Dan Sullivan today. Through me, he's brought hundreds of billions of dollars back to your state. The Democrats know how good he is and have put up an imposter of the same name. Vote for the incumbent senator. Don't let these fraudsters get away with this hoax.
0: That is Laura Winters reporting. Republican redistricting, meanwhile, shaping the Florida primaries.
2: Responding to President Donald Trump's desire to have a better shot at defending the Republican majority in Congress, Governor Ron DeSantis eagerly pushed to redraw Florida's congressional districts. It's yielded a round of political dominoes in South Florida. Broward County, the most left-leaning in the state, is down to one presumably Democratic district. It's plurality black. But Debbie Wasserman Schultz, who doesn't live in the district, is the favorite as the lone white candidate in District 20. Wasserman Schultz and Jared Moskowitz live in a redrawn District 22 that now reaches the more conservative Gulf Coast. Bernie Bennett reporting.
0: Kelvin Chan reports Meta is back in court.
3: The states accuse Meta of harming youth mental health by deliberately designing features to get kids addicted to its platforms. They also say Meta breaks federal law by routinely collecting data on children under 13 without parental consent. The trial is expected to last 6 to 8 weeks, and CEO Mark Zuckerberg is expected to testify. Meta says it has a strong case of protecting teens, but this is the latest case in a flood of lawsuits targeting Meta and other social media companies over child protection.
0: And this is SRN News. The Trump administration is leveling an accusation. The details, correspondent Michael Harrington.
4: According to a report by the Department of Health and Human Services, a number of hospitals and doctors have allegedly used billing code chicanery to obtain insurance payments to cover sex change operations and other procedures to help children live as the opposite sex. The allegations are included in a 64-page HHS report entitled Wolves in White Coats, How Doctors and Hospitals Pushed and Profited the Fraud of Gender Medicine. Michael Harrington reporting.
0: The Department of Defense is introducing a course centered on Western civilization and Christianity this fall. In the schools, it operates for military families, all part of an effort by the Defense Secretary, Pete Hegseth, to redirect the education system toward patriotic values and classical learning. The Department of Defense Education Activity, operating in about 160 schools across 11 countries. This is SRN News. 14 people have been arrested, and a Penn State fraternity is in deep trouble for making pledges take part in a drug trafficking scheme.
5: The group allegedly ran the operation out of two off-campus fraternity houses, described by authorities as an upper-level trafficking organization for the area. The drug ring reportedly operated in 2023 and 2024, using fraternity pledges to cut and package cocaine. Four people face serious charges. Delta Upsilon has been placed on interim suspension by Penn State. The other fraternity, Sigma Chi, is not recognized by the university and not subject to its oversight. I'm Lisa Dwyer.
0: Thousands of people were without power on Monday after Tropical Storm Lala uprooted trees from downtown Honolulu all the way to the Big Island, where intense flash flooding and strong winds isolated remote areas. And the cleanup continues today. You'll find more of these stories at srnnews.com.

0: How can you be sure the Bible is true, that it really is the Word of God? Well, you'll get some solid proof as John MacArthur looks at an Old Testament passage that he called the single greatest evidence of the Bible's inspiration and divine authorship. Be here as we continue John's study called The Gospel According to God on the next Grace to You.
1: Have you stopped to take notice of what's happening in our culture? 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
3: The governor of Massachusetts signs a bill for abortions even up to birth, and there's applause. We're going to be talking about this situation on Faith and Freedom. I'm Matt Staver, founder and chairman of Liberty Counsel. Joining me is Holly Mead.
4: You know, Matt, this is just makes me grieve, but I think about the Lord and how he must just grieve at the magnitude of the sin that we continue to commit as this nation. We don't value his creation. We don't value life anymore. And when I look at this picture we're looking at, it's the governor signing this bill with these women surrounded by her, clapping. And it reminds me of what happened in New York several years ago. Remember the same thing when he signed that bill, and the same attorney who was part of the Roe case was sitting there, and they were all clapping, applauding, because they get to murder babies.
3: You know, when you read the scriptures, the New Testament, Jesus is very protective of children. Very protective of children. People might want to push them out of the way. He would welcome them mm-hmm. into his arms. They loved him. He loved them. He wanted to protect them.
4: And he tells us to come to him with faith of a little child.
3: And little children here are being murdered, defenseless, helpless, mm-hmm. because of someone's convenient decision that they think only of themselves. And the governor, Mari Healy, a woman in Massachusetts, signs this bill surrounded by women that are applauding. The radical bill allows abortions even up till birth, even on healthy unborn babies. Mm-hmm. Democrats fast-tracked the measure to bypass the full committee process so that the full body could pass the bill before the legislature adjourned. The bill passed the overwhelmingly Democratic House on July 22 by a vote of 119-33. I can tell you what, if this is what they stand for, the party as a whole or people as individuals, they deserve no vote from anyone.
4: Absolutely.
3: I mean, life is the fundamental right of all rights.
4: Right.
3: And it is the quintessential right. Without it, there are no rights. If you don't have the right to life, it means nothing.
4: Nothing.
3: To your property or a corpse, you know, it means nothing. And the right to life begins when God creates us uniquely in his image, and that's at the moment of fertilization.
4: But you know, this governor, during the signing, said that we believe that healthcare decisions should be made between women and families and their doctors, not politicians. Abortion will remain safe, it will remain legal, and it will remain accessible here in Massachusetts. That's my commitment to you. And I'm sure she's probably grateful her mother didn't choose abortion. The bottom line is, abortion is never safe. Never.
3: Absolutely right. Abortion is never safe. This is just an Orwellian use of words.
4: Yeah.
3: You know, like, reproductive freedom. There is no such thing in that respect when you're killing a third party, which that's what happens with abortion. That is a third party with a separate DNA, a separate identity, a separate existence. Then you have no freedom to kill that person. And in fact, it's no different than if that person were in the first trimester, the second trimester, the third trimester, or a minute or two, or an hour or so, or a month or a year or more after birth. No one in their right mind would say you have a right to kill that child because you don't want it, because you can't afford it, because you know you want to go on to some other part of your life and put this inconvenience, quote unquote, out of your way. No one would say, well, you have a right to just simply dispose of your kid.
4: Well, think about this. Think if you have a two-year-old and you take it to an abortion facility or a doctor or
3: you
4: whatever.
3: You drop it off and you say,
4: and you
3: kill
4: say,
3: the baby.
4: You know, I'm tired.
3: Have use for it anymore.
4: This child's not convenient anymore. Can you just dispose of it? There's no difference.
3: Yeah.
4: It's just time. The only difference is time.
3: So this particular law now allows abortion up to 24 weeks of pregnancy, although there are a number of exceptions that allow it even up to birth. And so they're clapping, applauding that. And it doesn't, it applies to anybody. So if you are in the third trimester and you're close to birth, you could have an abortion, which would be like a C-section, to kill this baby, kill the baby inside the womb and then remove it from the body. You know, it is a terrible scenario that we see happening here in Massachusetts. In Massachusetts, this is the place of the first vice president, second president of the United States, John Adams. This is John Adams. This is Boston, where we had the litigation, the cradle of liberty. This is John Quincy Adams. This is the heart of our nation, the founding of our country that was based upon Judeo-Christian values, among which, according to the Declaration, we are endowed with the right to life. That is the first and primary right that God endows us with, and governments have a duty to protect these God-given rights. And yet, when you see a Massachusetts governor surrounded by these other women saying that they are not going to protect the most vulnerable life around them, namely the child in the womb, and they're applauding that, that's just straight out of the pit of hell. The Charlotte Lozier Institute says that there's at least over 60,000 abortions that occur after 15 weeks each year. A point, obviously, no matter what side of the debate you're on, you have to admit that this is a human being. Obviously, it's a human being from the moment of fertilization. The problem, however, is that science has long ago proven that life begins at fertilization, that you're a unique person. And so when science has shut down that debate as to when life begins, it begins at fertilization. They then moved from science to say, well, what value are we going to put on that life? We're going to weigh the person's interest, personal interest, not health, not life, not the fact that the person would die, like, for example, in an ectopic tubal pregnancy, if something doesn't happen, the mother could die. Not weighing a life for a life, but weighing a life in the balance, and on the other side of the balance is a person's individual, personal, selfish decision.
4: Absolutely. You know, I think about it, I was quite moved the other day. I was watching an interview with a man. He's running for an office, political office, and he was describing when he became pro-life. And he said, my wife gave birth to our son. He was full term, but he was dead when she gave birth to him. And so at the hospital, they said, well, do you want us to dispose of it? And he's like, that's my son. That's not just something you dispose of. That's my son. And so he said that really had an impact on him, the value of life. Maybe he's not alive and breathing, but it's still his son. It's still a valuable life, that he wanted to give it a proper burial. And that really had an impact on him in seeing the value of life versus what they're trying to do, just dispose of these children that are not wanted.
3: Well, I became strongly pro-life when I watched a video, as I mentioned before in this program, and that was in 1983. I graduated from seminary in 82, and it was in 83, and it was called Assignment Life. And that's when I saw real, live, first trimester suction tube abortion. I had never been confronted with anything like that, and it was so shocking. that I immersed myself into finding out more about this issue and became very involved in the pro-life, right-to-life movement. You know, when you see something like that and you see the baby's body parts reassembled to make sure that you got all of the parts, because if you didn't, if you left some human tissue like an arm or a leg or some part of the body in the womb, there would be sepsis, and sepsis would be deadly to the mother. So you have to assemble the body parts, and it's very clear that this is a baby, even in the first early weeks of pregnancy.
4: And I'm sure you saw it on the video when they're in there trying to do the abortion. The baby tries to get away.
3: Yeah.
4: Tries to save its own life.
3: So Liberty Council, Liberty Council Action, we're working with a coalition across the country. Now Massachusetts has become the 11th state, plus the District of Columbia, with essentially no limits on abortion. But there's other amendments on the ballot, both pro-life as well as pro-abortion amendments on the ballot for this November. We're working with coalitions on a state-by-state level to support and or oppose these legislative initiatives, I should say, voter initiatives that, you know, will be voted on by the voters, perhaps in a number of these states this coming November. Some of those are trying to get on the ballot. Some of those didn't get on the ballot. Some of those are actually on the ballot.
4: So get educated about what's going on in your state.
3: Absolutely. So if you want more information, go to Liberty Council's website, lc.org/life. That's lc.org/life. We need to pray and work feverishly to return this country to a foundation that supports and respects the sanctity of human life from the moment of fertilization, lc.org.
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0: Welcome to Talk Truth, the radio ministry of Gary Clark. Gary has been teaching God's Word for almost 40 years in Southwest Florida and serves as the pastor and founder of Fellowship Church of Inglewood, where we love Jesus and we love people. My name is Roger Johnson, and our hope for today is that you will be encouraged and motivated to live your life for Jesus Christ. Here's Pastor Gary with today's message.
1: The Bible says when you're meek, when you're under His control, the strength is under control, you're blessed. That's what I want. I want a blessed life. Say it with me. Blessed are the what? Meek. They'll inherit the earth. This is the path that God has for me. I need to be steadfast in it. It's a quality of greatness. Meekness is the quality of greatness. Okay? Flying off the handle ain't. Running your mouth ain't. Bragging ain't. Thinking you better than somebody ain't. None of that is. Yes or no? I've got to fight this. I've got to have His mind. Matthew 23. But he that is greatest among you shall be your what? Servant. Does that sound meek? Yes or no? Oh, yeah. And whosoever shall exalt himself. Does that sound like meekness? No. Sounds like a hypocrite. Sounds like a Pharisee. Look at me, look at me, look at me. Whosoever shall exalt himself shall be abased. Knocked right down to the floor.
2: To go in this game, Drew Allen.
1: Whoa. I should say that again then. Whosoever shall exalt himself shall be abased. What's that mean? Knocked down to the floor. And he that shall humble himself, though shall be what? Exalted. So why am I spending this time with you today? I'm going somewhere and we're fixing to get to it. This is worth it. It's worth it for me to fight the hypocrite that I am. Y'all hearing me okay? Good? We clear? This is a good thing. This is the path to greatness. Okay? I'm going to tell you right now, people detest hypocrites. It's funny. Hypocrites detest hypocrites. It's a no-win situation here, man. And God can't really, He's not going to flow through a hypocrite. Now, he's like Mitchell's saying, He's a God of grace. It's not about being perfect. We're not going to be. We have this battle we fight. This is a battle worth fighting. Be a warrior. Don't be content with being the hypocrite that you are. I'd fight it. I think it's worth fighting. Check it out. So what'd Jesus do? And this is where the message comes from today. Jesus blasted. Can you say blasted? Out of the water. Blasted. The religious leaders of his day. And he's doing of our day too. Okay? He's at the right hand of God the Father where he ever lives to make intercession. You have no idea how he's blasting right now against us. You hear me? And there's going to be hell to pay. And we're paying some of the hell right now in our own life. But he is blasting it. When he was on this earth, he blasted religious leaders for being power hungry, power hungry. And that drives our hypocrisy so often. We want power. We want control. We want to think we're better than somebody, whatever it might be. He blasted the religious leaders for being power hungry instead of being what? Under the control of the Spirit. Okay? And so he blasted. I want to look at it. That's what we're going to do. This is some of my favorite scriptures. I like fighting. You know, I've always loved boxing. I used to box some in college, not professionally. We would just do it at the dorm. You know what I'm saying? We did it in the corner room because it was a bigger room. We clear out the crap. All that's in the room, we clear it out. And I remember one year we cleared everything out except the Christmas tree in the corner. And man, I fought like crazy in that room. I got punched hard, but I was decent. I was decent because I was bigger than most of them. You know what I mean? But I just remember around Christmas beating that boy into the Christmas tree. It was a lot of fun. And we wasn't mad. We weren't mad. We just knocking the snot out of one another. Amen? But I mean, so I've always liked boxing. I'm an old boxing guy. You know what I mean? And you might not like it, but I like MMA. I like it. I like UFC. when they fight. At first, I didn't like it. And then I saw them shaking hands and hugging one another when they were done. And I was like, well, if they don't mind it, I don't mind it. So I started watching it. But I mean, I like fighting. I don't like seeing people fight with one another. I hate that. I want to be a peacemaker. You know what I mean? But as far as a sport, but guys, we're going to have to fight. And Jesus fought. Now, he never hit anybody. Now, he did take a whip and he drove them out of the temple because they were hypocrites. Remember or not? Turned his father's house into a den of what? Thieves. He drove them out. But generally, Jesus didn't do that, okay? But he did it with this. He set people straight. And he didn't mind doing it in front of other people, especially if they were religious leaders thinking they're better than other people. And that's what happened here in this story. Let's check it out. Combating hypocrisy. He gave seven condemnations. Now, you can maybe find more in this passage, but it's my message. So seven condemnations. I'd like to look at them. Are you ready? Here we go. Let's check them out. And we have about 10 minutes or so left of this message, maybe 12 or so. Here we go. Number one, say that out loud. Here's what he told him. Condemnation number one, say it out loud. You are keeping people out of heaven. Do you think hypocrisy keeps people out of heaven, yes or no? You think people, what's the number one reason? Number one, you poll people this week. Why don't y'all go to church? Why don't y'all go to church? Why don't you go to church? You're going to hear repeatedly because it's full of hypocrites. You're going to hear that. And people are sitting dead ready to attack you. Even when you haven't been a hypocrite, people will attack you. Yes or no, is that true? Come to find out you're a believer. And all of a sudden, whoa, especially as a pastor, the way I talk to people, I mean, I love people, I'm kind. Most people say that about me all over the community. But at the same time, like to the police officer this morning, I didn't go, well, sir, thank you, sir. How you doing, sir? So, I mean, I'm nice. But I gave him the facts. Had three people get a ticket last week, and they're older ladies, most of them. And they're wonderful people. They might have been doing 45 and a 35. I understand that. But this ain't the problem in Charlotte County. That road right there ain't our problem. We got a lot more problems than that road right there, okay? Come on. I don't like it. Somebody told me that in their state, I don't know if it's true or not, but he was in law enforcement. He said in their state, if you were on your way to church and got a ticket, you didn't get the ticket. Unless you're going to cry. I get that. But no, they were like, no, you're going to church. Slow it down, but you're doing a good thing. Amen. But I told him this morning, and I didn't have to tell him that. I said, no, the reason I brought you here today is because I don't want our people to get tickets because I think it's ridiculous. Okay? And I'm putting you out there today. I want your lights on. Do you mind? And I hope they can see you from the stop sign way down. They'll slow down. They don't get a ticket in front of our church. You ain't helping me none. I don't want to. I know it's crazy. But you know what? He was young. He's 32. And I liked him. I never met him. But you know what he saw in me was a real guy. Okay? But I'm just saying, man. I mean, we need to be real. But we got to watch our hypocrisy, okay? In a big way, okay? But being real, being who you are, but having his mind, your strength under control, your words under control, but to fight that hypocrisy. Because when we don't do that, we're keeping people out of heaven. We're keeping people out of heaven, guys. Yes or no? And people don't want to see a fake. And I didn't want just the officer today to see a fake. Oh, Clark, he's so just quiet. Shush, shush. That ain't me. Want him to see who I am? You know, I'm just like him. He's a big boy. I'm a big boy. I want to relate to him. You know what people don't like? Hypocrisy. They don't mind you being you. They don't mind you having your issues that you've got. What they don't like is you to cover them things and act like you better than them. Yes or no? I found I reach more people when I let them know I've got my own problems too. And I help them from a place like this, not a place like this. We clear? Here's what Jesus said. Woe unto you, scribes and Pharisees, you what? Hypocrites, because you're shutting up the kingdom of heaven against men. That's what you're doing. And you yourself ain't going in. I'm going to tell you that. But you're suffering other people to go in. That's pretty strong, ain't it? Condemnation number one, you're keeping people out of heaven. Let's look at another one. Number two, need to fight that. Number two, your prayers go unanswered. I'm a hypocrite. I pray. All you doing is talking and running your mouth and calling it prayer. It ain't going above the ceiling. Hello? Y'all hear me? No. Not going to hear it. Woe unto you. Your prayers go on it. Woe unto you, scribes, Pharisees, hypocrites. You devour widows' houses. I mean, you take it, and the church takes advantage of people. There's churches all over the place that will take money. That's why I say if you can't give it cheerfully here, keep it. We don't want to take advantage of you. We want to love you here. Yes or no? Does it take money to run things? Sure it does. But how much money do we need? Say, we're building a building over there. We don't have all the money, but will we get it all? We'll get it all. But we don't want to be a hypocrite. We don't take advantage of people to get it. Yes or no? Are y'all clear on that? Okay? He said, you devour widow houses. But for a pretense, you making your long prayers. Shut up. Got it? Look at another one, number three. Your perversions, especially of the scriptures, to appease yourself, perverts other people. You know, we'd be better to let the Bible be the Bible and stick with the Bible instead of let our politics change the Bible. Did y'all hear me or not? People think you're political. You're too political because I preach the Bible. And I don't sit up here and preach your stupid politics. It's just some ignorant mess that you're making up. And you're following people. Follow him! Woe unto you, scribes, Pharisees. What's the name? Hypocrites. You compass sea and land to make a proselyte. Travel trying to reach them. What you reaching them with? Perverted scripture, teaching them to live like you, screwed up, not loving Jesus, not following Jesus. You're in it for some other reason. He ain't having none of it. And you know what you do with people? Say it, I love this scripture. It's tough, but I love it. You make him, say it the word, twofold more the child of what? You know what hypocrisy does? It makes people twice as likely to go to hell. Say it out loud. Hypocrisy makes people twice as likely to go to hell. If you're a hypocrite, and we all have to fight this like a warrior, and you wonder why your family's not saved, it could be that you've made them twice as likely to go to hell. Did you hear me or not? You think they don't see you? You think they don't know you? I don't understand. I gave them a little flyer about the church. How about an apology? How about paying them back stuff you may owe them? How about that? Say. Okay? That's a tough message, ain't it? They're my favorites because I like MMA. Bother me none. I like knocking people into Christmas trees. Wham! Number four, your words are deceptive and dishonest. These are condemnations, and every one of them hits me. Woe unto you, blind guides. You say, whoever will swear by the temple, it is nothing. But whosoever shall swear by the gold of the temple, he is debtor. Now, you might not understand that, but that's a lot of church talk. A lot of church talk ain't understood. I had some joker at a wedding yesterday. I liked him. He came up to me, told me he had seen a homeless person and had reached out to a homeless person. I'm all for doing that. But it was what he said to the homeless person and how he prayed for the homeless person that was as goofy as a day is long. You're going to keep the guy homeless. And I told him, I said, hey, And I took 15 minutes, 10 minutes for that. And Kim was standing right there out in the yard by a barn in somewhere in the country. I don't know where I'm at up here. And I told him what love looks like. And what that guy needed was love coming from you. And not some fancy little prayer going to fix his everything. You know, he needs you to love him, man. I could see he was a little warped. Did I lose you? Number five, you major on the minors and you minor on the majors. Isn't it funny how we can see somebody else's sin, but we don't see ours? I'm majoring on your problem, not my problem. And see, I can't fix your problem. I can fix my problem, but wait a minute. Let's fix your problem, not worry about my problem. No, the major is my problem, not your problem. Got it or not? The major is my problem, not your. Say that out loud. The major is my problem, not your problem. I'm the biggest sinner I know. I'm the one with the problem. Let me work on me, then I can work on you. Let me take the beam out of my eye, and I can help you with that speck that I'm making a molehill, a mountain out of. Yes or no? One of you scribes and Pharisees, hypocrites, you pay tithe of mint. I mean, so careful not to, you know, to make sure you give every little tea leaf of anise and cumin. You've omitted the weightier matters of the law. Judgment, mercy, and faith. These ought you have to have done and not leave the other. No, we ought to major on the minors. Major on the majors. Major on the majors. Love the Lord your God with all your heart, soul, mind, might, strength. Love your neighbors yourself. Are those the two greatest commandments in the Bible, yes or no? And everything else flows from that. Don't make something else the major. Keep looking. You blind guys would strain at a gnat and you swallow a camel. That's some pretty tough talk. Keep going. Number six. You're dirty on the inside. Hypocrites. One of you scribes, Pharisees, hypocrites. You're like unto whitest sepulchres, which indeed appear beautiful outside, but within you're full of what? You got a pretty tomb. You know what? If you got a pretty grave, that's who you are, and I am. We're walking around. Look at that pretty grave. People go to the graveyard, I get that, but they don't want to live with one. They don't want to live with a tomb. Have you met my husband? He's a tomb. Met my wife lately? She looks just like a casket. That's who she is, tomb. We can dress it up, put flowers on it, but inside we're dead. We're dead, we stink. We got to work on that stinking. Are you hearing me over here, Mr. Boat Mechanic? Amen. Are we talking the same English today, bud? I don't want to lose us. You know me. Amen. Huh. But within you're full of dead men's bones and all uncleanness. Number seven, last one, you're murderers. You're murderers. Just like your daddy. Can you believe Jesus talked this way? Oh, yeah. He's talking that way to us today. This is his word. I don't do a great job maybe, but I'm his minister. He's talking to us today. Woe unto you, scribes, Pharisees, hypocrites, because you build the tombs of the prophets and you garnish them, the sepulchres of the righteous. You keep them clean, put the flowers on them. I've been to many of them over there, a couple of thousand-year-old tombs and things. And you say, hey, if we'd have been there in the days of our father, we wouldn't have been partakers with the blood of the prophets. We wouldn't have killed them like our daddies did. Jesus says, whereof you be witnesses unto yourselves, you the children of them that killed these prophets. It's funny how we can pass the buck. Yes or no? Well, I mean, somebody else did it. I don't do it. And we do it. Yes or no? Or we can say we don't do it because it's already done. But if it hadn't already been done, we'd do it. The bad. Yes or no, amen? We're about done. I went a little bit longer. That's earlier than normal, but I'm almost done right now. Come on. Warrior, push me, Raj. One who shows great vigor, courage, and aggressiveness. Here we go. It requires what? And here they are. I flipped them. I turned them around. I rode them. I want you to see them. Here's the seven spiritual disciplines. If you have a phone, you might want to take a picture. You can go back later online and find it. It's okay. Here it is. Number one, say it out loud. I want to make heaven crowded, not empty. And what was the condemnation? You're keeping people out of heaven. So spiritual discipline number one, with me fighting hypocrisy, is the way I'm living my life, the way I'm speaking, the way I'm talking, is it going to make heaven crowded or is it going to make it empty? The way I talk at the store, at the Publix, to my family, to my neighbors, am I making crowded heaven crowded or am I making it empty? Clear or not? Number two, said out loud, I want my prayers to be sincere and heard and answered by God. That's what I want. So I got to fight hypocrisy because guess what? Otherwise, my prayers are going to be what? They're going to go unanswered. Spiritual discipline. Fight it. Fight this hypocrisy inside.

0: your perversions are perverting others. What I say can be contrary to the Bible. It can be just off. I need to be right on. Correct? Got it? Number four, spiritual discipline. Number four, say it out loud. I want to be a person of truth and a teller of truth. I'm a hypocrite if I'm not. The condemnation, your words are deceptive and your words are dishonest. Fight that. Tell yourself, I'm a liar. I'm a liar. Look in the mirror. Get right with God. Is that too hard? Man up. Number five, spiritual discipline. I want to, say it out loud, I want to major on what's most important and minor on what ain't. How many got in a fight lately with somebody and you look back on it? Now, I'm not talking about fist fight, but fussing or something, and it was something you were minoring on and you shouldn't even have done. Let me see some hands. Boy, look at y'all people. You look just like me. The condemnation, you major on the minors and you minor on the majors. Number six, spiritual discipline. Say it with me. I want to be clean on the inside so it shows on the outside. Now, men look on the outside, don't they? But wait a minute. Where does God look? On the heart. Oh, yeah. See, that's the key. When we start working on the inside, even though men look on the outside, listen, when we start having that heart just right with God, they're going to see a person who's right with God. Amen. Number seven. You dirty on the inside with condemnation. Number seven, last one. Here it is. Said out loud, I want to be a giver of life, not a what? A dealer in death. That's what we're doing. We're killing our testimony. We're killing our witness. We're killing the gospel. We're killing whatever good works we try to do to give glory to God. We're killing it with our hypocrisy. Yes or no? I don't want to do that. What I do, what I say, where I go, how I act, I want to be giving life. I want when the door flies open at the restaurant, life just walked in. Amen. So many hurting people. Be amazed when I go to a restaurant, so many hurting people that will come up to my table. Waitresses, waiters, they'll take time with me. I've gotten to know, and they hurt. And they need that. They need us. Yes or no, amen. They need us. The condemnation, your murderers, just like your daddy. Roger, where's the list? Pop it up. Here it is. Here it is. Pop it up. I'm looking. There they are. There they are. I want to say them one last time and we're out of here. My spiritual disciplines, here they are. Say it with me. Making heaven crowded, not. This is fighting hypocrisy, by the way. Praying to be sincere and heard and answered. Three, going God's way, because his way is the what? Four, be a person of truth and a what? Five, majoring on important, minoring on what? Ain't. Clean insides, so it shows on the what? Outside. Last one, be a giver of what? Not a dealer in what? Let's thank the Lord for his word today. Amen. Fighting hypocrisy. Amen. Come on.
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0: Fellowship Church meets at their beautiful worship center in the bullseye of Rotunda at 140 Rotunda Boulevard West every Sunday morning at 8:30 and 10:30 a.m. Our services are energetic and inspirational with incredible praise music from our band Saltwater Worship. The music is then followed by timely and inspirational messages by Pastor Gary Clark, who has been preaching God's Word in Southwest Florida for almost 40 years. Fellowship offers numerous Bible studies throughout the week, and every Wednesday night, we have a fellowship recovery service that begins at 6 p.m. This service reaches out and helps those with hurts, habits, and hang-ups.
1: How do you do? In a disillusioned world murky with deception, truth is powerful. Truth shines in the darkness, lighting the way, so you don't have to grope and stumble. Moreover, as the man in this story learned, the truth will set you free. And there is always a price to pay for adhering to the truth, but he paid it without regret when his heart and mind and life were unshackled.

0: From the crossroads of the world and the heart of God, this is Unshackled. True stories of real people like you and me, dramatized and produced in Chicago by Pacific Garden Mission. You see them everywhere, don't you? Homeless people with clothes that are coming apart, lives that came apart long ago. Since 1877, Pacific Garden Mission has been there for people living on the streets, offering shelter, food, and clean clothing, as well as medical and dental care if needed. Now, who supports this ministry to the homeless? Friends of the mission, friends of Unshackled, friends of God, giving whatever they can so that others can find new life. Meeting physical needs is the first step in helping street people, but lives don't change until the heart is transformed, which happens only when the light of the world shines into the darkness. In Ezekiel chapter 36, verse 26, the giver of that life promises, "A new heart also will I give you, and a new spirit will I put within you. And I will take away the stony heart out of your flesh, and I will give you a heart of flesh." And this story testifies to that truth. And now for broadcast around the earth, here's program number 2527 in the series Unshackled, the program that makes you face yourself and think.
1: Thomas, it's time you went to Jerusalem.
2: Really?
1: Yes. Palestine is our real home, our ancestral home.
2: How long can I stay?
1: A year, maybe two. You can finish high school there, like your brother.
2: Wow! Dad, I've been dying to go to Palestine.
3: You will love it. You never get to hear the muezzin here calling the faithful to prayer, but there it fills the air like music.
1: Oh, and wait until you eat your first shawarma and the hummus.
2: This is great, Dad. How soon can I leave?
1: Well, as soon as we let your grandmother know you're coming.
2: Wow, I get to live in our homeland, Palestinian soil.
3: I will be glad to see you get away from those corrupt American kids at school, and I don't want you to become like them.
1: Well, there's a lot of unrest in the West Bank right now, though.
2: So what's new?
3: It'll be that way as long as the Jews occupy our homeland.
2: To think, I'll be right where it's all happening. Maybe I'll even help the PLO.
1: Well, now, we're not sending you there to make war, son. You're going to help you understand your heritage and who you are.
2: You don't have to worry about that, Dad. I know who I am. I'm proud to be Palestinian.
0: The man in this story was indeed proud to be Palestinian, but he was also American, born and raised in Detroit, Michigan. His was a close Muslim family bound by tradition and love, but hatred was equally strong, hatred of Jews. He didn't question any of those issues until he came face to face with the truth, and then he had to make a choice with enormous consequences. This is the true story of a man we'll call Thomas, and the way he chose right now on Unshackled.
4: I was brought up in the Muslim faith, going to an Arabic school as a child. I went to the mosque frequently, and we all believed in God, though my father was not religious. Even as an American, my heart belonged to Palestine. And when I went there in 1980 to live with my grandmother and my older brother on land we owned outside of Jerusalem, I was eager to defend the Palestinian position to our land.
5: So, how do you like our country, little brother?
2: Man, I love it here. It's home.
5: Oh, I feel the same way.
2: I don't even miss America.
5: Me neither.
2: I always feel like an oddball in America. Here, we're all the same. All Palestinian.
5: Yeah, except for the Jews.
2: Yeah, well, they don't count.
5: Wait till you have your first run-in with the army. They're so arrogant.
2: I'll show them.
5: Well, be careful, Thomas. Things are tense right now, with Lebanon and all.
2: I'm not afraid.
5: Thomas, this is not America. If trouble starts and you see the army come in, get out as fast as you can, because they like to pick on young people. They think nothing, throwing you in prison and beating you.
2: I despise them. I'll do everything I can to make their life miserable.
4: Hatred of the Jews dominated our lives. We felt like the underdog in the Middle East, oppressed because the United Nations had given our land to the Jews. My friends and I often joined in protest demonstrations. Weapons were not allowed in the country, but we stoned many individuals in vehicles.
1: They have no right to close this shop.
2: This is our city, our land.
1: You get out of our country, Jews.
2: Cowards! They're all hiding from us, hoping the army will come to the rescue.
1: Here comes an Israeli car.
2: Israeli dog.
1: Let's stone him.
2: Yeah, let's get him.
1: Got him.
2: Take this, you dirty Jew.
1: He rolled over. Look at that.
2: Come on, let's get out of here before the army comes.
4: Demonstrations grew in size and ferocity as the Middle East moved toward yet another war, this time with Lebanon. I was in the 11th grade then and took a taxi to school in town. One day when I arrived, there was a big demonstration and the tanks rolled in. Shops closed and everyone scattered. I was getting in a cab to go home when an Israeli soldier grabbed me by the hair.
6: Where do you think you are going?
2: Home. Let go of me.
6: You were throwing stones, weren't you?
2: No, I was on my way to school.
6: Liar! You're under arrest!
2: I haven't done anything.
6: Get over there with the others.
2: No.
1: And they got you too?
2: Yeah. And I didn't even do anything for a change.
1: Doesn't matter to them. Did they make you sit in the doghouse?
2: Yes, for more than an hour. Ah. On my hands.
1: Oh, well, you know what that was all about, don't you?
2: At the time, I didn't. But I figured it out as soon as the sergeant started asking questions. I told him I wasn't throwing stones.
1: And he said, show me your hands.
2: They were all dirty from sitting on them. Yes. And he said that proved I was throwing stones. Man, are they gonna pay for this? I'll get revenge.
1: Hey, you want to meet some PLO guys?
2: You better believe it.
1: Come on, they'll tell you how to get into Lebanon so you can join the cause.
4: Most of the prisoners were either PLO soldiers or citizens turned saboteurs. I was more militant than most of them, so they taught me many things. After 13 days, I was released and went home, planning to join them.
5: Thomas! Oh, man, am I glad to see you.
2: Yeah, same here.
5: Oh, the folks have really been worried about you. We didn't know what happened to you at first.
2: I was in jail. Look at me. 13 days in the same clothes.
5: Yeah, I know. The school is responsible for finding you. When you didn't show up that day, they went to every prison camp around looking for you.
2: Yeah? They finally sprung me.
5: No. They called Ma, and she called Dad. And he called the State Department in D.C. and told them you were a U.S. citizen. That's how you got released.
2: I was innocent, man. I didn't throw any stones at all that day.
5: Well, you'll be a hero with your buddies now. Busted by the Israelis.
2: I met all kinds of PLO guys.
5: I bet you did.
2: Man, it was great to meet some real fighters. They told me how to get into Lebanon so I can join the PLO.
5: Oh, you better not tell the folks that. Oh, man, that's a soldier.
6: Thomas Abbas!
2: That's me?
6: You have 48 hours to leave the country. Don't try to come back here for 3 years. Otherwise, you go to prison. And next time, you won't get out.
4: I had no choice, so I left Israel. But instead of going home, I went to live with my uncle in California because my parents separated and my mother and brothers had moved to Cleveland, Ohio. I finished high school in California and started college. But I also got a job and began making so much money, I quit school altogether. I moved to Cleveland with my mother and brothers because they were my best friends.
3: Where did you get these spices, Thomas? I've been looking everywhere for them.
2: It wasn't easy and they weren't cheap. But anything for you, Mom.
7: Don't let him kid you, Ma. A Lebanese market just opened up in the neighborhood.
3: Really? Where?
7: Oh, listen to her. You'd think it was gold and they were giving it away.
3: You must have the right ingredients to make good baba ganoush.
2: You're right, Mom. And a lot of people agree with you because that store was really busy.
7: Yeah, they're in the right place.
2: You know, we could open a grocery store and make lots of money.
7: Too late. It's already been done.
2: No, I don't mean here. Some other town with a big Arabic population.
7: Hey, I'm game.
2: Hey, well, yeah, now all we have to do is pick the right place.
4: We ended up buying a grocery store in Cleveland, and we did real well, my brothers and I. So we bought a couple more, and I became successful and wealthy, but not totally happy.
3: Thomas, you need to settle down.
2: What do you mean, Mom? I'm not a rowdy guy.
3: You need to find a wife and get married. That's what I mean.
5: Oh, here it comes, old buddy.
3: It's true. You're 27 years old.
5: Oh, an old man.
3: It's time you start a family. You need a stabilizing influence in your life.
5: A mother-in-law.
2: Yeah. Do you have someone in mind, Mother?
3: As a matter of fact, I do.
2: Oh.
3: Don't laugh. This is serious business. We've known her family for a long time, and she's a Muslim. She's a very good girl.
2: I'm sure she is, Mother.
3: She lives in San Francisco, and I think you should go and meet her.
4: Ours was a traditional Muslim family in which the parents arranged the marriage of their children. I met the woman my parents chose, and we dated 6 months before we were married. Now I had everything. But 2 years later, something happened that shook my world apart.
0: In a moment, we'll hear how that crisis became a turning point.
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4: In our culture, family is very important. That's the way I was raised. My oldest brother was my best friend, so we were very close. Then in 1993... he suddenly died of a heart attack at age 38. I was devastated. 3 months later, my second oldest brother died, also of a heart attack.
9: Thomas.
2: How can this be? How? I love them so much.
9: I am so sorry, Thomas. I know you loved them.
2: Suhaila, I can't imagine life without them. Where did they go? Are they with Allah?
9: I don't know.
2: I don't even know who Allah is, do you?
9: No, just what I was taught.
2: It didn't seem to matter before, but now, why would he do this? Oh, why would he take my brothers?
9: I wish I knew.
2: I have to know, Suhaila. All my life I called myself Muslim, but I don't even know what that means.
4: I had always believed in God, but who was he? I didn't want to die without knowing where I was going and what was in store for me. So I began a study of Islam that turned my life upside down. Almost obsessed, I read books day and night about this Muslim God I had never really known. I sold my business, got out of it so I would have even more time to study. And I learned some startling truths.
9: What are you reading?
4: Another book about religion, written by Muslim scholars.
9: You're really into that, aren't you?
4: Yes. What do you think about Jesus?
9: Well, the Quran says he was a great prophet like Moses. That's all I know.
4: This book says he didn't die on the cross.
9: Huh?
4: There's two theories. Either God replaced him before he even got to the cross, or he went to the cross but didn't die.
9: Huh.
4: God replaced him there with someone else, probably Judas.
9: Why do you even care?
4: Because the Christians are so adamant that he died on the cross. I want to know the truth.
9: Thomas, you haven't been the same since your brothers died. Sometimes I worry.
4: Don't worry, Suhaila. I've got to know the truth. By the way, I've rented office space so I can do some export work. But instead of working, I studied. I read the Quran. I read every commentary, every scholarly book I could find, seeking to know God so I could worship him, and so I could find out where I would go when I die. All I found was uncertainty and doubt. A year went by like this. One day, I met a man on the street, literally bumped into him. And he came to my office a week later to sell me insurance.
10: Well, now that that's taken care of, I have a question for you, Thomas.
4: Shoot.
10: That book you were reading when I came in about the apocalypse, do you understand it?
4: No. Just curious, that's all. I'm a Muslim, and I've been reading a lot of books about Islam. I thought this would give me a different perspective.
10: Well, I'm a born-again Christian myself.
4: I've never been sure what that meant.
10: Well, it means I believe Christ died for my sins and rose again. And he now lives in my heart in the person of the Holy Spirit. His presence is my guarantee of eternal life with him.
4: Interesting. Muslims don't believe Jesus died on the cross.
10: I've heard that. But there were hundreds of witnesses who saw him crucified. And more than 500 saw him after he rose from the dead.
4: I didn't know there were witnesses.
10: Let me read you something from the Bible. 1 Corinthians chapter 15, starting at verse 3. For I delivered unto you, first of all, that which I also received, how that Christ died for our sins according to the Scriptures, and that he was buried, and that he rose again the third day according to the Scriptures, and that he was seen of Cephas, then of the 12. After that, he was seen of above 500 brethren at once, of whom the greater part remain unto this present, but some are fallen asleep. Read the Bible, Thomas. The gospel writers all describe his suffering and death for our sins. And the Old Testament predicts all of that. Jesus fulfilled all the prophecies about the Messiah.
4: Maybe I will read the Bible. I got started on all this when my two brothers died suddenly last year, and I realized I didn't know what happens when you die.
10: The Bible says in Hebrews chapter 9, verse 27, and as it is appointed unto men once to die, but after this, the judgment.
4: I'm afraid the Muslim view of God is equally harsh.
10: He's a just God, Thomas. But the Bible also says God loves us. And the proof is he sent his only son to die for us.
4: Meeting Phil increased my curiosity about Christianity. So when I heard about a famous evangelist coming to town, I asked my wife to go with me. We went the first night, and then she left for 2 weeks in California. So I went alone to hear the evangelist again.
11: My friend, you will have to stand before Almighty God and give an account of your life.
12: Amen.
11: Are you ready to face God?
12: Amen.
11: You cannot stand on your own merit, because the Bible says all have sinned, and the penalty for sin is death.
12: Amen.
11: Do not think that your good works will get you into heaven.
12: Nope.
11: God says even your good works are filthy, corrupted by your self-centered motives.
12: Hallelujah.
11: No, my friend, you cannot make yourself good enough for God, good enough for heaven.
12: No.
11: Only God can do that.
12: Amen.
11: He provided a way for us through the atoning blood of Jesus Christ on the cross.
12: Yeah.
11: Now, according to John chapter 3, verses 16 and 17, for God so loved the world that he gave his only begotten Son, that whosoever believeth in him should not perish, but have everlasting life. For God sent not his Son into the world to condemn the world, but that the world through him might be saved.
4: Everything he said rang true. The call to repentance, the call to holiness, the love of God for us. I went back every night to listen. And one night I went down on the field to talk with a counselor who gave me a packet of literature to read. Then I bought a Bible. I read everything I could about the Bible. I wanted to disprove it, but every time I read the Bible, I was challenged. I started calling Phil.
13: Hello?
4: Hi, Phil. It's me again.
13: Thomas, ask and it shall be given you. Seek and ye shall find.
4: I've been seeking for more than a year. I read morning to night, 7 days a week.
13: Ah, God loves it.
4: I don't think my wife does. Everything else in my life is on the back burner. I don't care about anything except who God is. I've got to know the truth.
13: Thomas, have you ever read Jeremiah chapter 29, verse 13?
4: I've read the Bible from cover to cover.
13: God says, and ye shall seek me and find me when ye shall search for me with all your heart.
4: I have so many conflicting thoughts. The Quran teaches that Jesus was only a prophet, like Moses.
13: Jesus said, I and my Father are one.
4: Muslim scholars say he meant one in purpose.
13: In the Gospel of John, he said, before Abraham was, I am.
4: I know.
13: Then look at John chapter 14, verse 6. Jesus said, I am the way, the truth, and the life. No man cometh unto the Father but by me. No mere man could make that kind of claim.
14: Yeah, that affirms the deity of Christ.
13: Absolutely. Being God, he was sinless. Being sinless, he could die for our sins. Look at the Old Testament again, Thomas. God required a lamb without blemish as payment for sin. He said, without the shedding of blood, there is no remission of sin. So God the Son paid the penalty for all mankind.
14: I know he's the Messiah.
13: There's only one thing you lack. Ask him into your heart, Thomas. He'll make the scriptures clear to you.
14: That's the worst thing a Muslim can do. Turn from his faith. You're considered worthy of death.
13: Not to God. That's what makes you worthy of life. Eternal life.
14: It was getting to the point where I couldn't ignore the evidence. So I started praying every day. Oh Lord, oh God, whoever you are, whatever God you are, I will worship you if you will just reveal yourself to me in some way. I kept searching libraries, reading everything until I knew the Bible was true, based on fact. One day I put my head down on the desk and cried because I had been so deceived for so long about Christ. Then I got on my knees and gave my heart to him. When I returned home, my wife must have thought I flipped out. Honey, come and sit down. There's something I want to tell you.
9: This sounds serious.
14: It is. I've been so blind.
9: What are you talking about?
14: I've prayed to receive Jesus as my Savior. Honey, I'm a Christian.
9: What do you mean?
14: He is the Son of God, just like the Bible says. He really did die on the cross for our sins, for the sins of the whole world. So I asked him to forgive me, and I asked him into my heart and life.
9: Thomas, you can't mean it.
14: Honey, finally, everything makes sense. I prayed for God to reveal himself to me, and he did.
9: What will our families say?
14: They need to know the truth, too. Everyone needs to know the truth.
9: I'm afraid they won't see it that way. Why did you do this?
14: I've been searching for the true God since my brothers died. I lived in fear of death, but not anymore. Jesus set me free. He lives, Suhaila. I know because he lives in me. At that point, there was a dramatic change in my life. I was so in awe of God, so certain that the Bible was true, that I wanted everyone to know. I told people walking down the street, friends, relatives, anyone. My family went nuts.
9: Was it as bad as last time?
14: Worse. My mother thinks I'm possessed by demons. Going to hell for sure now. She says I was crazy, absolutely crazy.
9: Thomas, are you sure you want to do this? It's a terrible price to pay.
14: Suhaila, Jesus died for us. I know without a doubt he lives. There's no way I can turn back now.
9: No matter what.
14: No matter what. I'll try to protect you and the children.
9: There is so much I don't understand, Thomas, but you are my husband, and I am with you even if you believe things I don't understand.
14: Honey, I'll teach you what God has taught me. Will you go to church with me?
9: Yes, I will go.
14: But in spite of opposition from my family, I continued to challenge every Muslim I knew about their faith. Many threatened me. I'd get on the phone and talk to the leaders of the mosque, asking them basic questions which they couldn't answer.
7: How can you believe the Bible? It's been changed over the years.
14: How can you believe the teachings of Muhammad, who came 600 years after Jesus died? The Dead Sea Scrolls are 2,300 years old, and they have the complete book of Isaiah, unchanged from today's Bible. It matches identically. Nothing has been changed.
7: We believe the Bible was corrupted by man, by translators.
14: That's not what the Quran says. The Quran says the Bible is God's word. Never once does it say the Bible is corrupt. God would not let his word be corrupted.
7: You are deceived.
14: Tell me this. Why do you deny the deity of Christ?
7: There is only one God.
14: Then why does the Quran say, when we created? It's like Genesis in the Bible. The noun for God is plural. Let us make man in our image.
15: You're an apostate. You have left the faith.
14: The worst thing of all is you deny the crucifixion. Christ died on the cross for our sins. There were hundreds of witnesses. His death and resurrection provides us with salvation and the assurance of eternal life.
15: Enough of this.
10: You've become a powerful witness for Christ, Thomas.
4: It breaks my heart to see my people so deceived.
10: Hey, would you like to start a Bible study? We can invite other Muslims.
4: I'd love it. I want so much to be used by God in some way to reach others with the truth. Phil and I have begun a ministry together to reach the Muslim world. I want them to know the Bible is the inerrant word of God. When they know the truth will set them free.
0: In John chapter 8, verse 36, Jesus said, "If the Son therefore shall make you free, ye shall be free indeed." And friend, He will set you free of whatever has you shackled. All you have to do is ask Him, and there's no better time than right now. So pray with us. Lord, I'm asking You to set me free of my guilt and shame, of every sin that keeps me from You. I believe Christ died for me. I believe He rose from the dead and will now live in my heart. Thank You, God, for sending Jesus. Help me to live for Him.
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0: 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This is program number 2527. 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
5: Imagine being in the woods, and you're all alone, and there's no moon, just shadows everywhere you look. And it's totally dark. The night is filled with strange, unsettling sounds. You've got no light, no map, no trails to follow, and you are lost. Well, I'm John Fuller, and today on Focus on the Family with Jim Daly, we're going to hear about the difficult journey that many married couples face when they have a child with special needs. It's a lot like being lost and alone in the woods. But we have good news for you, a message of hope and help, and we're so glad you've joined us.
4: John, that's a great way to describe it. I don't think I need to say much more. I'm looking forward to the discussion. It's not a light-hearted discussion. I mean, when you get married, you say the I do's. Of course, we have the wonderful vows that we give each other, you know, for better or worse, for richer or poor, in sickness or in health. And then things begin to happen. You know, you stand at the altar that day and nothing can conquer the two of you. You're going for it. You have your dreams and this is what life is going to look like, and it begins to unfold. And as any mature person knows who's been married for a while, it doesn't unfold the way you envision it in those early days. Mm-hmm. There's different things that happen. And one of the things that can happen is when you have a child with special needs. There are many people that experience this, and we want to encourage you and help you do the best job you can do, especially as believers in Christ, and to be able to honor that life that God has placed in your care. Mm-hmm. And it's a big challenge, and people, it's a burden too, but can we find the joy in the journey?
5: Yeah.
4: And we're going to talk about that today.
5: And we're going to talk specifically about marriage. And Jim, as you know, for 20 years now, we've had a special needs journey that has required hundreds, actually thousands of hours of meetings and appointments and therapists in the home to do, you know, occupational and physical therapy and paperwork. Oh my goodness, we have boxes of paperwork. All of that is just kind of under the surface of normal life. Mm-hmm. And so what we find is that we're exhausted and emotionally just, it's very difficult to come together. And so there have been times we've been pretty empty as a couple, which is why I'm glad we have our guests here today, because they're really dialed into this topic. Dr. Todd and Kristen Evans join us, and they're authors and speakers and entrepreneurs, and their parents who are passionate about helping other parents who have special needs kids. And Todd and Kristen have a book that really forms the basis for our conversation today, How to Build a Thriving Marriage as You Care for Children with Disabilities. They also have a website that's very helpful, disabilityparenting.com. www.thefamilyplanner.com.
4: And let me say this, we're going to say it a couple of times, John. If you are in this situation or know somebody in this situation, let's get this content to you, and we'll talk about that throughout the program today. Mm-hmm. Let me say welcome to both of you. It's good to have you here.
6: Thank you so much, Jim. We're excited to be here.
4: You describe in the book, and this is the opening, which was so cleverly done by the team, but you describe this moment as a survival internship, I think you're doing in grad school. Did you do this together?
7: Yes.
4: Yeah, great.
7: We did it together.
4: This sounds like something every married couple should do.
6: It was a test on our marriage.
4: This should be our marriage counseling effort. Describe what happened and why you apply it to this parenting moment that you guys experienced. And we'll get into more of the details of that. But what was this outdoors adventure all about?
6: Well, it was part of the first thing you do in this graduate year-long internship. And we were with a group of 8 other people. But I think every couple thinking about getting married should do this, actually. Mm-hmm. because it was a test on our marriage. And basically, we were dropped out in the middle of the wilderness with a topographical map, not a trail map, a compass, and anything else? Basic supplies.
7: We knew they were going to take us at some point. So they had us pack bags and all that.
6: Drop us off in the middle of the night.
4: But pretty light. And
7: I mean, a full backpacking.
6: Okay. For 14 days.
4: So we 14 days.
6: 14
4: okay.
6: days.
4: So it's a 14-day
6: experience.
4: Some kind of
8: a reality TV show
4: like this, right? Survival, yeah. Whatever. So, okay, yeah. So tell me about the experience.
7: So, yes, they just dropped us off in the middle of the wilderness, so we had to kind of find our bearings, figure out where we were on the map. We argued a lot as a group, as a couple as well, and trying to figure it out. No, we should go this way. No, the river is showing us this, you know, and let's climb a tree and see what's over there. And, you know,
6: we wandered in the same circle for a whole day.
7: Yeah.
6: Ended up without water one night. Mm-hmm. It was really fun.
4: Yeah, but it gave you some insights into communication, I'm sure, and
6: working together.
4: You're saying at one point you were lost. I mean, that kind of summarizes the comparison. I think parenting with special needs kids, you're not expecting this. You're kind of lost in an emotional fog, a spiritual fog. Describe that comparison now.
6: Well, you just feel stressed, you know, fear and anxiety starts, you know, we didn't find the water one night, and you're like, are we ever going to get out of here? And then you quickly learn, and similar to parenting a child with special needs, you have to quickly learn advanced skills, wilderness survival skills. Mm. You're isolated out there.
7: The consequences of your choices are so much more impactful on your life that, you know, if you're out in the wilderness, you know, there's no water hose. There's no where to go get water. If you don't have water, you're not prepared, right? You're going to suffer and right. potentially, you know, end up in a terrible place. And yeah. I think the same kind of thing with our family. The consequences of not being able to take care of our child literally every day was life or death decisions, and how we chose to care for her and for what we did and had choices that we made, and that level of impact, that's stressful. It wears on you.
4: You know, and I think for those of us that haven't experienced that, it's hard to imagine what that would feel like, where you've got that constant pressure that you could lose your child if you're not hyper-vigilant. And to be hyper-vigilant all the time wears you down in so many ways, relationally with each other and just running a business. I mean, Todd, I can't believe that you were running businesses at this time too, trying to keep that all moving. Your first date night, though, had some issues related to it. Am I right?
6: We didn't want to be in the same room with each other.
4: Oh, well, that's an issue.
6: That point. Let alone the same car. Yeah.
4: Describe that. Okay, so why? I mean, here you guys are, you're in the fight of your life trying to get it together. Some people are thinking you're back to back, you're bound by your marriage covenant. You guys are Christian believers, and you couldn't do a date night with each other.
7: Mm-hmm. That what you describe is really true. The first 3 or 4 months, we had back to back. We had each other
6: together.
7: We started grieving together the initial loss, but then as time grew on, this is year and a half into our daughter being born. After at this point, we had the first date night. By that time, we had almost drifted apart. Our grief journeys were different. Our needs were different. Our focuses. I became very fixated on just survival of the family and finances. She was still caught up in a lot of the emotions and the grief and trauma of it all. So at this point, we weren't really together as a couple. We were functioning as caregiving parents that were partners.
6: Business partners. Describe
4: your daughter's ailments, her difficulties, just to give a picture for the audience, because we haven't really touched on that. So what were you dealing with day to day, and describe that stress that it added to you?
6: She came home from the NICU after 3 months on 4 machines, and it was 24 hours taking care of her before we finally got nursing help, and she would go into medical emergencies in an instant, have to, you know, go back to the hospital. Sometimes I ended up, you know, at a hospital 4 hours away. And so he's, you know, trying to work. And so we're separated. And then that chronic stress, you know, like you mentioned, that begins to impact the marriage.
4: And these were, had difficulties with just about every organ.
7: Breathing. So we had a breathing machine and oxygen,
6: the feeding tube.
7: Heart rate. We had a little NICU bed I built that was at the foot of our bed. So it was 24 hours. We couldn't
6: looking
7: go into our room.
6: Looking at the machines, the heart rate.
4: The beeper goes off.
7: The beep's going off.
4: 2 in the morning.
7: You had to wake up every 2 hours
6: to
7: change her formula and things. So very little sleep.
4: Let me take us back to date night. You don't want to be in the room together. Describe emotionally where you guys were at, that's where the stress was coming out. I mean, all of us in marriage, we have things that happen. It may not be this circumstance, but something will happen where there's stress, a loss of life in the family. Something is introduced into the marriage relationship that creates this stress. And so often, the way we deal with that, I think, correct me if I'm wrong, but I think the way we deal with it is we feel safe with our partner. And so that stress comes at you, the spouse, and that's the way the other spouse is dealing with it. It's not helpful, obviously, and it's hurtful and all those things. But just describe that in your own personal way, how that played out, to where you didn't want to be in the room together.
6: I would say very, very deep hurt and mistrust.
7: Yeah, she was looking to me for help and emotional support. I was at my emotional threshold. I could not take anymore. So it was kind of like I had my shield up, just blocking everything she threw at me for emotional support, and said, I can't deal with this.
6: Get over it.
7: Deal with it on your own.
4: Can I ask you, as gently as possible, though, I think for men, we don't know where to go. And we want to be someone who can solve this for our wives. And we don't have the answer. And we do not do well when we don't have answers.
7: Absolutely.
4: It's the way we're wired. So we tend to pull back, to withdraw. Is that what you did?
7: It withdraw into work, into caring for the family, looking over the finances, the day-to-day medical stuff. You know, that was all I had. You know, it was the last bit of energy. No energy left over to care for my wife. And so that built up resentment and hurt for her.
6: But I, in the beginning, came to him and would say, I'm just having a hard time, and depression, you know, I'm having postpartum depression. He's like, oh, you don't need help. And then I'd say, you know, it was a really sad day. I did most of the doctor's appointments where I got devastating news, you know, and I would come home and say, the doctors just, they said she'd never walk, never talk, never get off the feeding tube. And
4: so you're taking all this initial emotional trauma.
6: The grief and the trauma and the daily. And he said, okay, I've had a really stressful day. What do I need to do? Does she need medicines? Solution focused.
4: Right.
6: Never heard me say, I am sad. I am struggling. And he's like, we gotta move on.
4: Yeah.
6: I felt so invalidated. Probably invalidated is the word that the hurt.
4: So that first date night you guys were doing to try to get healthier, did you end in a better place, or was it the second date night? How did your date night experience go from there on out?
6: I'm talking too much.
4: No, I mean, this is good. I appreciate it. Man, people are going, you're really digging in here, Jim. But this is for all of us.
7: Right.
6: We want people to know.
4: Yeah, and
6: if
4: I
6: you're
4: so appreciate that.
6: I'd be surprised if couples weren't struggling, honestly.
7: Oh,
6: and we
7: can
6: feel so alone
7: even
6: in that.
7: Children with disabilities.
6: Yes.
4: It's such a hard journey. You stayed married. So I'm just, that's the question before we go to break here. Just, you know, when did you see that change in your heart when you said, I'm looking forward to date night this week?
7: It's probably the third or fourth date night, I guess. I can't remember exactly which one, but we said, let's go do something together. And
6: we just drove.
7: And said, let's just drive, see where we end up.
4: Right.
7: Let's just drive. And she's kind of like, I don't really want to. And I was like, no, let's just go. And let's, you know, to see where we end up. So we started driving, heading out, and ended up at a lake in our area that we were at, about 25 minutes away or so, and just got out. You know, water and nature have always been a big part of us and in our time together, and just stood there on the dock, just looking out over the water, just that reflective moment a little bit, and just started talking. And
4: wow, that's a pretty picture, though.
6: And, yeah, we actually talked.
7: And that was the first time in a long time we'd really taken the space and the time to talk and look at it. And, and you know, you said, you know, you put your words.
6: I don't want to be married to you anymore. I was that hurt.
4: Wow.
5: Yeah, this is Focus on the Family with Jim Daly. And our guests today are Kristen and Todd Evans. And they're being very candid about the challenges in their marriage and kind of the emptiness and the aloneness they felt. And here at Focus, we have great resources for you, including a counseling team that we'd be very honored to connect you with. 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And you can also find resources like that counseling team and this book that the Evanses have written, How to Build a Thriving Marriage as You Care for Children with Disabilities, which obviously has application to most of us as married couples. 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And that's focusonthefamily.com/broadcast.
4: Kristen, that is a serious thing to say to your husband. I don't want to be married to you anymore. I mean, that would catch my attention. What was the next thing that happened? Todd, how did you respond to that?
7: Well, I mean, it's somewhat kind of already knew that she had those feelings because there's been the distance between us for months and months now. So it was kind of crushing to hear, you know, the person you love say those kind of words to you.
4: Did you hear it as a cry for help or a verdict from a judge?
7: I wouldn't say necessarily either one of those. It was more of I have to do something. Again, somewhat, it wasn't really the solutions focus of men like you were talking about earlier. This was, I hear her deep soul. I hear her calling out, saying this, and I've got to do something different. I want something to be different. And this has to be the moment that things change and change directions tremendously. And so I just had to look at her and say, Kristen, I'm not going to give up on us. I haven't given up on us. I want to be married to you, and we can do this. Let's try to make this work.
4: And Kristen, I mean, in that moment, how did you feel? Was that enough? Obviously, you're here, so we know the rest of the story, as Paul Harvey would say. But in that moment, there was no concreteness. Mm-hmm. There was nothing guaranteed, obviously. So when Todd expressed that, how did your heart feel?
6: I felt heard for the first time in a very long time. And I was amazed that he was going back to our wedding vows. And he said, I don't know how we're going to do this with God, who, you know, was holding us together with that third strand, even though, you know, there's no way we could have kept ourselves together at our marriage at that point. And I felt like after all we've done, we've hurt each other, all we've gone through, all we're going through, we don't even know how we're going to survive, you know, my mental health, our daughter's life, our marriage. And he's saying, I'm not giving up on us. I hear you. He didn't say, I hear you. That
4: but
6: came
4: you
6: later.
4: Felt it.
6: I felt it.
4: Yeah.
6: And that recommitment of knowing what our vows meant now, knowing what faithfulness meant, that was the turning point.
4: Which was, the way I read it, you know, a good foundation, because it didn't just get better. I mean, that's part of it. And Kristen, you mentioned it, the mental health wall that you hit. Begin, Of course, because you're standing in despair and this grief that you're describing and taking the brunt of things. And Todd, I'm sure doing the best you can, limited, you know, trying to keep all these plates spinning, your special needs daughter. And those of us that haven't gone through that experience can only imagine the pressures you're feeling. But there was a pretty dark day. Can you describe that?
6: There was a dark half a year, and it just got to the point I just felt so alone and hopeless. And, you know, we're able to talk about this now, but at the time, this was part of the hurt. You know, I told Todd, I'm struggling. I think I need to go to counseling. I'm reliving the trauma of the pregnancy over and over. And he was like, we don't have the money. We don't have the time. You know, and so that just built to the point, and we know that the sooner you seek treatment, the better, you know, your health and outcomes. And so I got to the point, the chronic stress, I couldn't get out of bed. I wasn't eating, couldn't care for my children. You know, my parents practically moved in. They were without their love and support this whole time.
4: Yeah.
6: And I didn't see another way out.
4: So
6: and
4: what happened?
6: I made a serious suicide attempt. Woke up in the ICU 4 days later. Todd found me, so he's, you know, got that trauma of that. He just happened to find me. You know, I was sleeping in, and he felt like, I just need to go up and check on her, and found me just in time. And the doctors couldn't explain how I survived.
4: Yeah,
6: it's a medical
4: miracle.
6: They said
4: you should have died.
6: Mm-hmm.
4: Yeah.
6: Yeah, so.
4: I mean, Todd, your life at that point, you had to be swirling. Like, I got the kid situation, I've got, you know, which is severe. I've got my wife now in the hospital, ICU, after attempting to take her life.
7: Mm-hmm.
4: I mean, what was going on for you?
7: I think I blocked a lot of that. It was just a...
4: Well, there is a warrior mentality.
7: Yeah, yeah. It's a move forward. I have to keep doing what I can to help. This was, of course, after that night on the lake. So something important for couples to hear is that it's not an immediate fix. You're just saying something isn't going to fix it immediately. It's a long-term commitment to building back. And so all the pain and hurt that we'd gone through in that previous year and a half, this was the result of it. Even though we were trying to build our marriage back, working together, it's still days that are overwhelming. And so it was just too much for her at that point, and she didn't think she could take it. You know, I feel guilt that I didn't relieve enough, maybe, or what could I do? And definitely a hopelessness that there's not much I can do, that we're working on it. The fact she survived was just incredible and amazing, and a godsend blessing that happened.
4: Yeah, let me pull that aspect into this, because we've talked a lot about what you're going through as people living in a fallen world, right? Mm-hmm. So give me the spiritual dynamic of all this. I mean, there had to be some sense of guilt as well. Like, Gene would feel that, to be honest. I mean, we went through stuff that she had to go through. Her two brothers committed suicide, you know, and I was the let's go. And she's going, I can't. So even though you're describing this, this is what's so interesting right now. You're describing your context having a special needs child. Ours was this other thing. But the dynamics were quite similar in terms of despair. Mm-hmm. I'm not being heard. Pick up yourself. Let's go. I mean, wow, it's given me some chills, because I made similar mistakes to you, Todd. I wasn't paying attention. I wasn't listening. I was like, let's go. And so this is touching a lot of people in all of their marital ways. Mm-hmm. It doesn't necessitate.

0: in their faith. And now we know, I know now, that if you're struggling in your faith, mental health, it's so intertwined. Mm-hmm. And my guilt and shame of, one, grieving, almost wishing things would have been different with our daughter. Maybe it would have been better if she hadn't have survived. Angry at God, which of course I couldn't admit, you know, I felt like that was a sin. And that was a lot of my problem. And a pastoral counselor and my therapist said, you have got to talk to God. You have got to. And I just couldn't. And I just felt abandoned by God, and watching our daughter suffer, you know, that was, and so it just began to spiral in this depression, and then the spiritual and the guilt and the shame, and it was all wrapped up for me.
1: Let me ask you, because we're, you know, we're getting close to the end, and I just think, especially for moms that are listening, how did you close that gap? I mean, there wasn't a miracle. Your daughter still struggles. Mm-hmm. But you're in a different place. Mm-hmm. You can feel it. I hear it in your voice. How did you get there from that conversation with God to something, okay, Lord, I get it, and I'm going to keep going and be spiritually confident mm-hmm. in that?
0: I think it was coming to the point to say, I don't get it. Mm-hmm. I was agonizing over, I just can't understand how God could be good and allow this to happen. And it was at the point, at a lake again, myself, where I was just, how could he create this much beauty and yet this suffering? And I finally said, I don't understand. I don't understand, God, but I'm choosing to trust you, and I'm choosing to have faith. And that was also a turning point for me to begin to live my day waking up expressing gratitude and faith and choosing joy. It's a choice, the choosing joy, choosing to trust God and find our joy in Him.
2: Well, isn't that a profound conclusion from our guest, Kristen Evans, along with her husband, Todd? 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And Todd and Kristen's remarkable story is captured in their book. It's called How to Build a Thriving Marriage as You Care for Children with Disabilities.
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2: 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Mm. God is on the move through your ministry, planting seeds for His glory. My children and my grandchildren listen daily now too."
1: That's wonderful. Thank you, Bridget, for sharing that comment. 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
1: That's the bad news, so to speak, that your kids can be born with some burdens that they didn't need to have. 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

0: I'm Bryce Johnson with this Unpacking It Sports and Faith Minute. Successful coaches in sports learn from their peers and mentors, but they never try to be exactly like someone else. At the end of the day, each coach must simply be themselves. The truth is, God has uniquely designed each of us, and we thrive when we understand what it means to be ourselves. God has given us a specific role in His family and provides us with special gifts to accomplish His purposes. In Ephesians, it says, "For we are His workmanship, created in Christ Jesus for good works, which God prepared beforehand that we should walk in them." So we can't allow outside pressure to dictate our identity or who we are. As followers of Jesus, we are united with God. We are His children, and we are fully loved. Because of that, we can confidently be ourselves. Today, let's not feel less than or like we need to be anyone other than ourselves. Instead, let's remember to simply be you. I'm Bryce Johnson, and you can unpack that. For more, go to unpackingit.com.
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2: And now, Adventures in Odyssey.
3: There we go. Just like it should be.
4: Well, that's the last of the ice cream from the big freezer. Let's just hope the thermostat really is working right.
3: Eugene said he fixed it, so...
4: As if we can believe anything that Eugene says.
3: Now, Connie...
4: I don't know where he gets his ideas, Jack. I mean, to announce to the whole world that I have a crush on Jason, don't you think it's ridiculous?
3: Well, I find the whole situation confusing.
4: Well, speaking of Mr. Say Anything in a Panic...
3: Good morning, Eugene.
5: Good morning.
4: Uh-oh. Guess things didn't go very well with Katrina at dinner last night. Were the breadsticks stale?
5: I'd rather not discuss anything related to last night, thank you.
4: Why not? You were really keen to talk about me and my supposed feelings. Why can't we talk about yours today?
3: Connie...
5: Obviously, someone has a slight chip on her shoulder this morning.
4: Well, an apology from you might take it away.
5: An apology from me?
3: Look, Connie, Eugene...
4: I don't remember the words, "I'm sorry," slipping past your tiny little lips after you humiliated me in front of everyone.
5: You were humiliated? I was the one who suffered profoundly from humiliation after that ridiculous hugging demonstration you insisted we attempt. If anyone should apologize, it should be you.
3: Hold on.
4: I don't believe it. But...
3: No.
5: Excuse me,
3: Not another word. You two are supposed to be adults. Two adult Christians, I'll add. And listen to you. What happened last night was embarrassing for everyone, but the damage isn't terminal. Certainly not worth this kind of bickering. So unless you're both ready to apologize to each other, I'll ask you to silently get on with your work, okay? Well?
4: I have to put the dishes away in the kitchen.
5: Perhaps I'll go back to work on the kids' radio program.
3: Whatever it takes. Eugene?
5: Yes, sir?
3: Eugene, if what you say is true about Connie having a crush on Jason...
5: Oh, it's true, Mr. Allen.
4: Do I hear whispering going on in there?
3: Just take care of the dishes, Connie. The point is, Eugene, I expect you to be more mature about this. If she has a crush on Jason, then the sensitive thing to do is to...
6: Good morning, everybody. It is a great morning, isn't it?
3: Yeah.
5: Indeed, yes, sir.
6: Is there something wrong?
3: No, not really.
5: It's raining.
6: Well, who cares? I've got news that'll send your spirit soaring and dry up the rain.
3: News?
5: Well, what kind of news exactly?
6: News about me and Tasha.
3: You and Tasha, how nice.
5: I'm sure it's perfectly wonderful news.
3: You should tell us sometime later.
5: Much later, yes.
6: What's wrong with right now? You'll be the first to know. And this is the best time since Connie isn't around.
5: Ixnay on the attic.
3: Maybe we should go up to my office.
6: Yes. I don't get it. Look, all I want to say is that Tasha Marcia and I are engaged.
7: Oh, boy. She's in the kitchen, isn't she?
5: Yeah.
8: Yes.
7: Oh, no.
4: Hi, guys. I dropped some pots and pans. I'll pick them up after I go do something else.
6: Connie,
5: I believe I will go to the kids' radio studio.
6: Coward. Connie, I'm sorry. I didn't know you were in there.
4: Really? Should that have made a difference?
6: Well,
4: I'm just sorry you didn't feel you could announce the good news to all of us at the same time. Obviously, Eugene's bit of misinformation last night has tainted our ability to talk around here. Congratulations, Jason. I'm sure the two of you will be very happy. Now, excuse me, but I have work to do.
6: Good grief. Jack, has it been like this all morning?
3: Since it's only 9:15, I guess so.
6: Well, what should we do? It can't stay like this.
3: No, it can't. I guess the best thing to do is for you to talk to Connie.
6: Why me?
3: For one thing, I'm completely lost about what's going on. For another thing, whatever's happening seems to be connected to you.
6: I'd rather go back to work with the agency. It's safer. Connie?
4: Yes, Mr. Whitaker?
6: Oh, come on, cut it out. My dad is Mr. Whitaker. I'm Jason. What are you doing?
4: I'm wiping off the swings, and in a minute I'll be cleaning the dirt off the slide.
6: In the rain?
4: Well, natural rainwater is the best.
6: Okay, fine. I'll play along, but we still need to talk.
4: I don't think there's anything to talk about. I mean, you and Tasha are engaged, which is great.
6: Connie, that's not what I wanted to...
4: Oh, I know. You think I have a crush on you because of what Eugene said. Oh, Jason. I don't. Come on. Me have a crush on you?
6: Well?
4: I mean, I'll be the first to admit that you're good-looking and nice and intelligent and fun to be with. And if I wanted to have a crush on someone, you'd be a great person to have a crush on. But, well, I'll be honest. I couldn't have a crush on you since my affections are elsewhere, if you know what I mean.
6: Elsewhere? You like someone else?
4: I might.
6: Well.
4: So you have nothing to worry about.
6: Okay, great. I'm glad we got that worked out then.
4: Yeah, me too.
6: For if you forgive other people their failures, your heavenly Father will also forgive you. But if you will not forgive other people,
5: No, stop! Cease and desist, you contrary machine!
3: Oh, Eugene, I was wondering if we could... Ooh, is something wrong?
5: Oh, no, I thought the tape would play much better on the floor than in the machine. I'm sorry, that tone was uncalled for. I apologize. Perhaps I should go home and begin this day all over again.
3: Maybe we all should. So, things didn't go well with Katrina last night, huh?
5: No. She seems to be unsure of our relationship now. Unsure to the extent that she's dating someone named Brandon at her university. She confessed to me that she feels confused, torn, and doesn't know what to do but pray and hope she'll come to some understanding of her own heart.
3: I suppose that sounds reasonable.
5: Well, of course it is. It's all very reasonable. It always has been. I was sympathetic and reasonable in response. But I confess, Mr. Allen, that I'm completely bewildered. I feel hurt and angry and in some ways annoyed that I can't get better control over my emotions. I even bought her a ring. See?
3: Oh, it's very nice.
5: Not as an engagement ring, mind you, but simply a token to symbolize all we've been through.
3: Mm, I see. Mm-hmm. Eugene, if I may offer an observation.
5: Please.
3: I think what you're feeling is normal.
5: Hmm?
3: What happened to her is normal. I think I understand why she felt confused and even started seeing someone else. How could she have known you'd become a Christian so fast? Apart from how it hurts you, I really can't blame her.
5: Well, if I'm being reasonable and sensible, I can't either. But if I'm not being reasonable and sensible, then I find it quite upsetting. Mr. Allen, I'm having lunch with her. How do you think I should proceed?
3: Oh, talk to her. Let her know your heart. And remember the rule of all great relationships.
5: Which is?
3: Be prepared for anything.
5: Ahem. So don't worry and keep asking yourself, what will I eat or what will I drink or what will I wear? That is what non-believers are always looking for. Your Heavenly Father... Miss Kendall, didn't you see the red recording light?
4: Oh, yeah. It's really nice.
5: But it means I was recording, and you're not supposed to simply stroll in.
4: Well, excuse me for living, Eugene. I was just coming to apologize, but you can forget it now.
5: No, wait, Connie.
4: What?
5: Come back in, please. I feel as if I'm at odds with the universe right now. I don't believe there's any point in continuing our petty disagreements.
4: Well, yeah, that's what I came in to say.
5: Then please accept my humble apologies for our recent misunderstandings.
4: Okay. And I'm sorry, too.
5: Thank you.
4: So, things must be pretty bad with Katrina for you to apologize to me first.
5: I confess things are bad, yes. More than anything, she's feeling terribly confused. And so am I.
4: Poor Eugene.
5: Thank you. And what perchance was that hug called?
4: It's called the... I'm glad you're my friend, but sorry you're going through a hard time hug.
5: Quite a long name for such a simple hug.
4: It's not simple at all. There's a very special way you have to do it. Here, I'll show you. See, unlike other hugs, you put your arms this way.
5: Mm-hmm. Is this a scientific procedure?
7: Oops.
4: Oh!
7: Hey, I'm sorry.
5: Pardon me, we were simply...
4: Well, it's not really what it looked like.
8: It looked like a hug to me.
5: Oh, yes, exactly, but...
4: We were just...
7: Don't explain, really.
8: I'd like to hear an explanation.
5: Oh, and I have one, too.
7: It doesn't matter. Eugene, I was just looking for you guys to say that we're leaving for a while. Somebody needs to watch the counter.
4: I'll do it.
7: Thanks.
5: Look, Jason, I'd really like to...
7: Don't say a word. We'll be on our way. Come on, Tasha, let's go.
8: But I wanted to hear their explanation.
5: I don't believe it! A second time! It happened a second time!
4: Yeah, I know. It's kind of funny.
5: What funny?
4: Yeah, because I told Jason I had a crush on somebody, and now he'll think it's you.
5: What?
4: Oh, this is perfect. Hysterical, huh?
5: My ribs are aching from sheer amusement.

0: A great day for a picnic. What of you?
1: Yeah. Turn on the windshield wipers again, will you? I can't see the lake.
0: Sure. Are you going to eat the other half of your sandwich?
1: No, here.
0: Thanks. So, Connie has a crush on Eugene, huh? Amazing.
1: Is it?
0: Well, I think so. You know, it's funny, I told Eugene only yesterday that love was in the air. Who would have guessed I'd be so right? They usually bicker so much that, well, I just never would have imagined.
1: Sometimes bickering is a cover for deeper feelings. Look at us. Our playful banter has been going on for years.
0: And it'll go on for years to come. Oh, thanks for saying yes, Tasha.
1: Don't mention it. You know, there are a lot of details we have to work out. We should talk about them when I get back.
0: What do you mean, get back?
1: Headquarters called. They need me in Washington right away.
0: You're kidding.
1: No, I have to fly out later this afternoon.
0: But you can't go back there.
1: Of course I can. It's my job.
0: Yes, but I thought that since we were engaged, you'd give it up.
1: Jason, I can't just drop it. You know how the process works. I have a lot of unfinished jobs to do, cases to wrap up.
0: Well, forget about them. You're starting a new life now, here. Let the agency figure it out for themselves.
1: Now, Jason,
0: I'm serious, Tasha. I don't think you should go back. I want you to stay here.
2: Okay, be reasonable, be honest, be prepared for anything.
3: Hello, Eugene.
2: Oh, Katrina, oh.
3: It's all right, sit down.
2: Oh. Thank you for meeting me again.
3: Well, in many regards, I did come back to Odyssey to see you. Along with other friends, of course.
2: Oh, of course. Well, I talked to Jack Allen about our situation earlier.
3: You did?
2: Mm-hmm.
3: Oh, I bet he thinks I'm dreadful for being so confused.
2: Oh, on the contrary. He understood completely how you must feel and why things have happened as they have.
3: He's very kind. So, how about you?
2: Am I kind?
3: No. I mean, how do you feel?
2: Oh, yes. Mr. Allen suggested that I be very honest with you about my feelings.
3: I spoke to Brandon on the phone last night, and he suggested the same thing.
2: Good. He sounds like a very insightful fellow.
3: He is. So, what are your thoughts now? I don't want to leave without some clarification.
2: Yes, of course. Clarification. Well, Katrina, being reasonable and sensible, my thoughts are that I can reaffirm the profound
3: please,
2: and...
3: Please, Eugene, no double talk. Just be honest. What are you trying to say?
2: What am I trying to say? What am I trying to say? I'm simply saying that I'm still struggling with the way things have turned out thus far. Deep inside, I have questions that only time may answer, and until
3: what
2: that...
3: What kind of questions?
2: What kind of questions? Well, questions such as... Was it so much to ask you to wait a while longer for me? Did you have to rush home and fall under the auspices of Brandon? And of all the people you had to receive comfort from and to start dating, did it have to be some paragon of virtue who's likely everything I am not as a Christian, so I won't even have a fighting chance to compete with, since he's clearly more mature and wiser than I? To put it more succinctly, Katrina, I'm wrestling with the question of, how could you do this to me? Pardon me? The salads are wonderful here. You should try them. Yummy.
3: Thank you, Eugene. I appreciate your honesty. I'm not trying to do anything to you. And I wish you wouldn't feel threatened by Brandon. I said I'm dating him, but in many ways it's as if he's more of a counselor than a date, if you know what I mean. I respect him a lot, and he's helping me to grow spiritually. Which only compounds my confusion, because now I'm not certain of I don't know. I don't know anything anymore.
2: Katrina, where does that leave us?
3: I believe the best thing for both of us is for me to go home and pray that God will show us the rest.
2: Yes, of course. It's the most reasonable and sensible thing to do.
4: Thank you. Want to contact us about the episodes you're hearing? 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We always love hearing from you.
5: A second time! It happened a second time!
6: I know. It's kind of funny.
5: What funny?
6: Yeah, because I told Jason I had a crush on somebody, and now he'll think it's you.
5: What?
7: Oh, Jack. I didn't know you were here. I thought Eugene was... What are you doing?
2: I came back to listen to some of the recordings Eugene made of the Sermon on the Mount.
7: The Sermon on the Mount?
2: Mm-hmm.
7: But what did I just hear? Wasn't that my voice?
2: Mm-hmm. Another embarrassing hug scene.
7: Oh, no. Eugene must have left the recorder on. Oh, how embarrassing.
2: Embarrassing and enlightening. Connie, I've been thinking about you a lot today.
7: You have?
2: Mm-hmm. How can I say this? I've noticed that you seem to be bouncing all over the place emotionally. I know that happens, but lately it's like you've been in the middle of a bizarre little soap opera here and enjoying it.
7: Enjoying it? Wait a minute,
2: now, hold Jack. On. I don't think you're doing any of this intentionally. May I offer a theory?
7: Okay.
2: Mm-hmm. I find that when people start creating little emotional soap operas for themselves, it's because they're missing something in their lives.
7: Really? Well, what do you think I'm missing?
2: Well, it seems like a lot's been happening to everyone around here lately, except you. You've been left out. So what can you do about it? Manufacture some excitement of your own by having a crush or feeling jealous or angry or feeling anything other than boredom. Am I right?
7: Well, haven't thought about it that way, but yeah, maybe. I guess so. I mean, you have to admit, nothing ever really happens to me. All I do is come in and watch everyone else do things and... Boy, I guess I'm pretty dumb, huh?
2: Oh, not at all. I understand how you feel, but that's why I wanted to talk to you. I just wanted to tell you that life moves in rhythms and cycles, and we all go through periods when it seems like nothing is happening. But things are happening, Connie, all the time. We just have to stay in tune enough to see what they are, how they fit together, so that even in times of quiet and boredom, God's handiwork is shown to us. That's the real adventure, Connie. Learning to look and listen to our lives so we'll understand what God is doing.
7: Guess I'll have something to think about, huh?
2: Mm-hmm.
7: Thanks, Jack.
2: Your journey of faith could take you anywhere, Connie. As long as Christ remains at the center of who you are, then all the rest will fall into place. Of course, Jesus said it better, naturally. He said, "Seek ye first the kingdom of God and his righteousness, and all will be added unto you."
8: Hey, Eugene, what are you doing out here?
9: I'm wistfully watching the sun go down.
8: Uh-oh. Any man who wistfully watches the sun go down by himself is pining after someone. Mm. I should know. That's exactly what I was going to do.
9: But you're engaged. What do you have to be wistful about?
8: Well, apart from the fact that Tasha and I just argued the entire way to the airport, and I angrily dropped her off at the front curb and now don't even know whether or not we're still engaged, nothing at all.
9: I see.
8: What about you?
9: Katrina is also at the airport even as we speak. You'll note that I am not there.
8: So your relationship is on or off?
9: Off for the moment, alas.
8: Well, you always have Connie.
9: Please.
2: Well, now, look who's here. Mind if I join you?
9: If you don't mind wallowing in depression.
2: Depression? The two of you?
8: Yeah, looks like our respective relationships are over. It's mind-boggling. She's in one day, steals my heart, then leaves the next. It's over.
9: The end.
8: Kaput.
9: Finito.
8: Why do we put ourselves through it?
9: Exactly. I've been asking myself, why? What does it all mean? I went through all of that suffering, and for what? Nothing. It's finished.
8: Terminated.
9: The end of the book.
2: Oh, listen to you both. What makes you so sure this is the end of the book? Maybe it is, maybe it isn't. Only God knows for sure. This might only be the conclusion of a chapter, or the turning of another page.
10: Unless, of course, you're willing to simply give up and make it the end. Is that what you want?
8: Jack, you're right. It's crazy to sit here and mope. We can't just let those two women leave town without knowing where we stand. Is this the end of a page or a chapter? Well, I, for one, want to find out.
9: And I, for two, want to know as well.
8: What are we waiting for? Eugene, to the airport. Okay, which way do we go?
9: I'm not sure. The A-Con course is that way, the B-Con course is this way.
8: Which airline is Katrina flying?
9: Didn't think to ask. What about Tasha?
8: No idea. Okay, you go that way, I'll go this way, and hope for the best.
9: Right.
8: Right.
11: Attention, passengers. This is the final boarding call for flight 270 to Chicago.
8: Oh, brother, this is crazy.
3: Jason?
8: Katrina, have you seen Tasha?
3: No, why? Is something wrong?
8: No, I mean, yes. You have to come with me. Come on.
3: But I can't. That's the last call for my flight. What's wrong, Jason? What's going on?
8: Look, Eugene is here looking for you.
3: He is?
8: Oh, boy. He's never going to make it in time. Okay, look, I'll just try to say what I think he would say if he were here.
3: Jason!
8: I don't know what's going on. I mean, I know he's confused, but I also know that he wants the best for both of you. And since he became a Christian, well, I'm sure he wants more than anything for God's will to be done.
3: Good.
8: But you can't just toss God's will around like a football any more than you can toss your hearts around.
3: What?
8: Look, this isn't the end of the page or the chapter or the book.
3: Jason!
8: Forget it. Never mind. Just answer me one question, okay?
3: What?
8: I know you want to be sensible and reasonable, right? But apart from that, do you love Eugene? I mean, not as a Christian brother or a friend, but I mean, do you love him?
3: Do I love him?
8: I asked you first.
3: Well, yeah, I do.
8: Okay, well, see, that's a great start. And you know what? Eugene loves you too. So why do you want to throw that away? Isn't that worth pursuing? I mean, why do you guys keep torturing each other with these emotional gymnastics? If you love each other, then you should be together, right?
3: Well, when you put it that way...
12: Ma'am, we're gonna close the door on the plane.
3: Okay, I'm coming. All right, I'm thinking. Jason, tell Eugene that I love him.
8: Okay.
3: I do love him, and I'll call him, and I'll come back to him as soon as I finish my term at the university. Tell him, Jason!
8: I sure will.
9: Katrina. Tasha, wait! Don't let that woman get on that plane!
1: Eugene! What in the world are you doing?
9: You've got to get out of line and come with me.
1: I can't miss this flight, Eugene. What's going on?
9: Even as we speak, Jason is scouring the airport for you to reaffirm his love and to secure your promise of marriage.
1: Again? One promise wasn't enough?
9: Well, he seemed to believe that your untimely separation may have affected your decision.
1: Oh, he's such a little boy sometimes. No, Eugene, you can tell Jason that I love him and I still want to marry him.
9: Wonderful. Thank you. Have a nice flight.
1: Wait. You can also tell him that I really will finish things up at work as soon as I can.
9: Wonderful. Bon voyage.
1: And tell him that I miffed because he never gave me an engagement ring.
9: A ring?
1: Yeah. How will anyone at headquarters believe I'm engaged when I don't even have a ring?
9: A ring? Well, you know, by no small coincidence, I happen to have a ring here.
1: Oh, I can't take your ring, Eugene.
9: On behalf of Jason Whitaker, I insist you take this ring. It will suffice until a better one is presented. Besides, I don't have anyone to give it to at the moment. Hope it fits.
1: Eugene, you're so sweet.
9: Thank you.
1: Here, give that to Jason for me.
9: Perhaps I'll let you deliver that yourself.
1: Bye.
9: Farewell. And farewell, Katrina, wherever you are.
0: That's the second one. Well, Eugene, looks like I was right. Our loves are in the air.
9: She loves me? She really said she loves me and that she'll come back?
0: Uh-huh. Oh, hey, you've got a little of Tasha's lipstick on your cheek. Might want to wipe that off before Connie sees it.
9: Connie?
0: Yeah, you wouldn't want to make her jealous.
9: Connie? Jealous?
0: Yeah.
9: Yes.
0: What's so funny?
9: Nothing. But I suspect that Connie will just have to cope.
3: I think Jack hit on something really important in his conversation with Connie. Do you remember? He said that we should pay close attention to everything that happens to us. In good times and bad, in times of excitement, trouble, or even when we're downright bored. Why? Because in the large or small events of our lives, we can see the love of God at work. Like Jesus said in the Sermon on the Mount, if God cares deeply about feeding the birds of the air or adorning the grass in the field, imagine how much more He cares about you as His child.
4: 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And don't forget to ask about how to get a copy of today's episode. It's called Love is in the Air. Adventures in Odyssey is a presentation of Focus on the Family. Love is in the Air was written and directed by Paul McCusker. Our production engineer was Mark Brewery. And our executive producer is Chuck Bolte. And I'm Chris, hoping you'll join us again next time for more Adventures in Odyssey.

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3: Well, welcome to Family Talk, the broadcast division of the Dr. James Dobson Family Institute. I'm Roger Marsh, and this week we are remembering the life and legacy of Dr. James Dobson, who went home to be with the Lord on August 21st, 2025. This Friday, we will commemorate the one-year anniversary of Dr. Dobson's homegoing with a special State of the Ministry address featuring our President and Chairman of the Board, Dr. Bart Brock, and yours truly. We'll talk about what the future holds, what the past 12 months have involved here at the JDF, and why Dr. Dobson was adamant that this ministry not only outlive him, but that the Dr. James Dobson Family Institute become the only organization, the only ministry around designed to carry on his legacy based on the work that he's produced over the past 50 years. Now, on today's edition of Family Talk, we're continuing our look at one of the toughest jobs any parent will ever take on, and that is raising boys, especially the rambunctious ones. Maybe you're the parent of a strong-willed son, wondering how to rein in his wild behavior without breaking his spirit. If that's your story, today's program is for you. We're going to revisit from the archives a presentation Dr. Dobson gave in support of his best-selling book, Bringing Up Boys. You know, he spent decades studying what boys need to grow into godly men, and in this presentation, he's going to zero in on one of the biggest threats to healthy families today, something he calls routine panic. It's that breathless, exhausting pace of modern life that leaves little room for the connection our children need most. So here now to share the heart behind his book is our host, psychologist and best-selling author, Dr. James Dobson.
2: Well, the reason I wrote that book is because people began to notice that boys were in trouble, academically, socially, psychologically, and in the family. And I felt compelled to address this dilemma. And one of the overarching concerns that I focused on was something I called routine panic, where the pace of living and the exhaustion that families are feeling really don't provide a positive environment for raising our children, especially for our sons. My academic training took me in the direction of what was new, the research that was just coming out, what was being said on university campuses and so on. But by the time I got around to writing Bringing Up Girls, all that had changed because so much additional research came out. So much more was known about child development. So I thought it was time to update that subject, and I learned some new things along the way.
3: Well, boys do thrive on stability and connection, and yet the frantic pace of modern life so often robs families of both. So let's listen now as Dr. James Dobson unpacks the research behind Bringing Up Boys and shows us why slowing down may be the most important thing we can do for our sons. Here now is part two of his presentation on Dr. James Dobson's Family Talk.
2: Let's go back to what I was talking about before with regard to the relationship between a newborn and the mother. That bonding that takes place, that sealing of the relationship, is also extremely important to the future mental health of that child. That 18 months represents the first year and a half of life is extremely necessary for the the mother and this son to bond together. And what my great concern is at this time is that we're letting that period of time get away from us. There are 6 million children at this time that are toddlers or infants that are in daycare from almost from birth. And there are 13 million kids that are in daycare in the preschool years. I know some women have to put their kids in daycare. I know some of them have to get back to work. I know there are single mothers out there. They have no choice. And we have to be very compassionate to those folks. And we have to do what we can to put an arm around them. But it is dangerous to do that. And the research is now making that very clear. There is an instrument of the federal government called Child Health and Human Development that has been doing a longitudinal study for a number of years now on the consequences of early child care placement. And it is very, very interesting and somewhat discouraging. 1,100 kids in 10 premier child development clinics. They followed them at 6 months, 12 months, 18 months, 24 months, and 36 months, and then followed them longitudinally. And what they found is that those kids that are put in child care centers from very, very early, and especially those that stay long hours there, have a damaged relationship between the child and the mother. And at 5 years of age in kindergarten, they're three times more likely to have behavioral problems, to be in conflict, to be discipline problems, to fight, to bully, and to not be cooperative and not be compliant. And it is related to the interference with that early bonding experience. And that is only one of the findings that have come out of this situation. Now, a lot of mothers know that this is a problem. I've seen a lot of mothers cry who are at work, and they know that once that baby has been born, they're going to have to be back at work in 6 weeks, and they have to let those babies go. They're not going to be there when the first word is spoken or when the first step is taken, but they don't feel they have any choice. 70% of American women, of those in that age group, in the preschool age group, would rather stay home, but they're not able to do so for financial reasons. And our federal government looks at that, great idea. Why don't we give more money for childcare? We'll make more childcare centers. Well, that's not the point. What you need to do is let the women and the husbands and wives keep their own money so that more of them can do what they want to do, which is stay home and take care of their own children. And boys especially are in need of stability at that time. Now, if you were to come up to me and ask, what is the greatest source of difficulty? What is the most common cause of divorce? Why is the American family not making it? And why are boys especially going through such a time of difficulty? And there's one answer to it. It has to do with what I call routine panic. It is that lifestyle, that breathless lifestyle, where we don't have time to talk together. We don't have time to walk together. We don't have time to for husbands and wives to be alone together, for their intimate hours and so on. They're too worn out. They're too exhausted. That is the typical American lifestyle. And it has major implications for children, both boys and girls, but especially for boys. If you take this book that I've written, Bringing Up Boys, and all of the problems that I discussed in here, most of them are linked to that lifestyle. Most of them come out of the fact that we're too tired. We're not there when they get home at night. Girls cope with that a whole lot better than boys. Boys, by their very nature, do not do well when they are not properly supervised. And yet, this is the way it is. A book by the name of Bowling Alone. It's a tremendous book. It's written by Dr. Robert Putnam. And his thesis is that Americans no longer have the community that they used to have. You know, I remember when I was a kid, we would hear a knock at the front door, at the screen, if you will, and somebody would say, "Anybody home?" And my mom would come running in. She'd say, "Come on in." And they would come in. These weren't people we had an appointment with. They were friends that had come over. And they'd come over and they'd sit in the living room and mom would go put some coffee in the coffee pot and bring it and serve it. She usually had some apple pie and some banana cream pie or something to serve to them. And we would sit and talk. And there was a sense of community. There was a sense of oneness. And that doesn't happen now. You got to make an appointment. You got to get on somebody's calendar. You got to put it 3 weeks in advance and then change it 4 times. You know, because you don't drop in on anybody now. We don't have time to see each other. You would just probably be frustrated. You had planned to get 7 things done on your to-do list today, and here they are at the door. And in the absence of that, community has broken down. Well, Dr. Putnam has said that this has become a serious problem in American life. We are less involved in JCs, in Kiwanis, in Elks, in PTA, in the Republican Party, in the Democratic Party. They don't do anything together anymore. And as a result, community has broken down. The theme of a book, the title of the book, is Bowling Alone, because he said, and he interviewed 500,000 people to come up with these findings. He said, we don't even bowl together anymore. Just as many people are bowling now as were 10 or 20 or 30 years ago, but we don't bowl in leagues because we're not in association with each other. We're isolated, we're exhausted, we're alone. And now what's happening in the church? More and more people are watching the electronic church. They're not even coming together to commune together, even though Paul said to forsake not the assembling together. And that is what has happened. Well, this relates very much to boys and how they function, because you get a chaotic lifestyle where there's no time and everybody is going in opposite directions. Boys don't do well under those circumstances. There's another study that was done called the National Longitudinal Study of Adolescent Health. This is another very, very important long-term study that's been done to see what the effects are of this kind of lifestyle. And what they looked at were violence, juvenile delinquency of all sorts, suicide, conflict in school, academic difficulties. Here are these problems that you see with young people that are on the increase. And then they tried to relate that to the characteristics of family life that they were observing in 11,000 families that they studied. And you know what came out of that? This just fascinates me. You know how to prevent a lot of these problems? You know, I was number one in the outcome as to how to prevent adolescent difficulties. It was simply to be together as husband and wife, husband or wife, with your kids 4 times a day. In the morning, after school, at dinner time, and at bedtime. Just be in the vicinity those 4 times per day. And the incidence of adolescent rebellion dropped dramatically just from that difference. There was another study also done by a man at Harvard University, Dr. Blake Bowden, who came up with similar results. And this one surprised me even more, that of all the things related to adolescent difficulties, those families that ate together 5 times per week. Now you actually have 21 meals a week. The families that ate together 5 times a week had a much lower incidence of rebellion and difficulty. Isn't that interesting? And it didn't have to be a candlelight dinner. It could be McDonald's. It could be pizza.
4: It could be at a local restaurant. It didn't have to be a formal thing at all. Simply being together for a meal 5 times a week made all the difference. But we don't do that. We eat in our cars. We eat at work. This kid's eating over here and this one's eating over there, and dad comes home 2 hours later than that, and we don't eat together. We don't do anything together. We don't even watch television together. The kids have television in their own rooms, or they're into the internet, or they're doing something on their own. There is not that sense of community. When that occurs, for boys especially, be aware. Now, I'm going to say something to you that I have not been willing to say in the 30 years that I've been writing for families. I've known it. I've believed it. I've never had the courage to say it. And courage to speak my mind has never been a problem for me. But this is one that I have not been willing to say. But I'm going to say it now. And you're going to disagree with me. And so's the rest of the world. And everybody's going to hate me. But it's okay. It's okay. I believe that the primary problem with the deterioration of the family and the problems that boys are going through is directly related to the two-career family, where you have both members of the family racing and running and huffing and puffing. They're exhausted. All of their energy is going in that direction, and there is nothing left over, and there's nobody home. And that is dynamite. That sets up all kind of problems for kids. Am I telling women especially that they should not be in a career? No. I mean, everybody's got to make that decision. I wouldn't even presume to try to say what other people ought to do. And it would be silly for me as a man to make a statement like that about other families. I don't know their circumstances. I don't know their finances. I don't know their opportunities. I don't know their temperaments. So I can't say that. I can only tell you where you have that, where you've got two very active, usually successful careers going that are somewhat uncompromising with each other and with the family, the children suffer for it. And people say, how are we going to do that? How in the world are we going to be with our kids morning, after school, dinner, and bedtime? How are we going to make it on one salary? How are we going to do what you're asking us to do? I don't know. I don't have the answer for that. I just know that if you want to know how to harmonize the family and how to raise more healthy boys and girls, then you've got to deal with these issues one way or another, because it isn't working the way it is. It isn't working. The families are absolutely falling apart. Everywhere you look, they are falling apart. Why? Because we don't have anything left for each other. And as a result, the problems that I've talked about in this book, having to do with suicide and academic problems and all those other things, are related to that. And my only point is that if that matters to us, we will figure out a way to deal with it.
3: A challenging message for parents to better care for and engage their kids. I'm Roger Marsh, and you are listening to a presentation from Dr. Dobson's Bringing Up Boys teaching series here on Family Talk. Now, we've reserved our last few moments to hear some of Dr. Dobson's Q&A session with the studio audience who were in attendance that day. Let's listen now to a few of their perceptive questions.
5: Where does the trust factor come into play raising a boy? Or is there a trust factor?
4: Not much. You can make a very big mistake by assuming that everything is okay when you're not looking. I think you have to stay in touch. Carol Burnett's daughter got into drugs. And I just remember her going on television saying she trusted her daughter, and she's regretted it ever since. She should have been watching. She should have been listening. You know, there's so many dangers out there. There's so many influences. There's so many social settings where your kids will be wounded and hurt and enticed into evil things. You've got to stay in touch. And the notion that you just kind of close your eyes and hope is a recipe for disaster. That doesn't mean you read the diary, but it might. If you think your child is taking drugs, you better read the diary. That's just my opinion. You guys disagree with me, don't you? Over here.
6: You mentioned that that period after 18 months and around 5 is crucial for the son to be pulling away from mom.
4: Yes.
6: What if at that time the father's going through his own crisis and he's working a lot and he's not home a lot, and his participation in the family kind of resolves when the son's older? This is my case.
4: Yes.
6: And dad wants to be a great dad, wants to, you know, teach his son. Can you get back what you...
4: Yeah. You know, the sad thing is that that situation that you described is the typical family scene today. Because in early marriage and early childhood, dads are busier than they'll ever be. They're trying to get started. They've started a business. They're trying to make it in their work. And they're just overwhelmed with these responsibilities. So this is the typical scenario. And the question that you ask could be asked by women everywhere. There is no real simple answer to it, because it is a need that is either going to be met or not met. This is why I'm talking about this today. This is not simply a matter of a passing need at home. This is the foundational relationship that is going to make differences for years to come. Now, some kids, by their temperament, make it anyway. Most of them do, but many of them don't. And where that occurs, you've got to find a male role model somewhere. And if dad is gone and just simply can't meet that need, you better find an uncle, or a little later on, a coach, or somebody who can teach that boy what it means to be a man.
6: My son's almost 13. Can you play catch up is, I guess, my question.
4: I think it's never too late to build a relationship like that. And a teenage boy and his father can still bond together. And a lot depends on the temperament, and I don't want to make it look like it's, you know, it's forever lost, but it will be forever different. So there is much that you can still do. Yes?
7: I guess it's my belief that when you're raising a son, it's a little bit different than a daughter, from the standpoint that when your son starts getting into manhood, he has to have these experiences where he's letting the air under his tires.
4: Yes.
7: How do you provide a healthy way for him to do that where he doesn't get hurt, recognizing that in part they have to do it?
4: Yes.
7: I wish they didn't. It seems like in part they indeed have to experience it.
4: It's a wonderful question, because boys do need to do that. They do need to let it out. They do need to experiment. They do need to rebel a little bit. And you do have to allow that. You know, I think you need to select the battles that you're willing to fight.
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0: continuing to present here on Family Talk and all throughout the ministry of the Dr. James Dobson Family Institute is by design. Dr. Dobson ordained this ministry to carry on his legacy work, and it was his desire that this ministry would outlive him. 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It features a multitude of different programs, guests like Johnny Erickson Tata, Victor Marx, and more, but it also features the very first ever edition of the Family Talk broadcast back in May of 2010, as well as the final recording Dr. Dobson ever recorded in the studio back in the spring of 2025. We'll be happy to send you a copy of our Best of Broadcast Legacy Edition when you make a contribution of any amount in support of the ministry here at the Dr. James Dobson Family Institute today. 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P.O. Box 39000, Colorado Springs, Colorado, the zip code 80949. Well, I'm Roger Marsh, and on behalf of all of us here at Family Talk and the Dr. James Dobson Family Institute, thanks so much for listening today. 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
1: Welcome to Bible Q&A with John MacArthur, the author of the best-selling MacArthur New Testament Commentary Series. This is Denny Nugent. Glad you're with us today. Ever find a command in the Bible that just seems impossible to obey? Well, at first glance, that's the case with 1 Thessalonians 5:17, where the Apostle Paul tells the Thessalonian church to pray without ceasing. Now, John, that seems like a heavy burden. Today's question, are believers really supposed to pray at all times and in all circumstances?
2: That's an interesting question, Denny, because what that means is that we pray as a pattern of life, that we don't have periods of our lives where we don't pray. We don't have months or days that we don't pray. Prayer is always on our mind. It doesn't mean that we're mumbling actual words of prayer. It just means that prayer is a constant reality in our spiritual experience. You know, you're not thinking about Jesus Christ every moment of the day, but certainly many moments of the day. You're not thinking about the Word of God every waking moment, but many. You're not reading the Word all the time, but much of the time, and that would be the same thing with prayer. Your mind and heart is open to God. You view all of life in communion with Him. That communion flows as a regular part of our daily moment-by-moment experience. That should never fade out of a believer's life.
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0: I'm Ruth Kramer with Mission Network News. In northern Nigeria, 308 people held captive by Fulani herdsmen for months are free. President Bola Tinubu calls it the largest single-day rescue operation. Unknown Nation's Greg Kelly says, although abductions have been common in the region, they've become a business. While security forces spearhead rescue missions, brave Nigerian Christians supported by Unknown Nations are addressing the terror plague by carefully and courageously spreading God's word. Meanwhile, Christians in Central Asia face not only the conflict between Iran and the U.S., they also face a cultural clash within their own communities, according to Eric Mock of SGA. They face fears of being arrested, of pastors being killed, and of children being taken away from parents. Despite this, local churches continue to build trust by meeting needs. Mock reminds believers that behind the news headlines, there are real people. Pray that believers in Central Asia continue to follow Christ and make him known. Mission Network News is a service of One Way Ministries. I'm Ruth Kramer.
1: 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That's 941-456-2267. Or log on to BethelBC.info and thank them for helping keep Through the Bible with J. Vernon McGee on the air.

0: You know, some of the most powerful words Jesus ever spoke weren't about the past, but the future. Welcome to Through the Bible. I'm Steve Schwetz, your host, and I'm glad that you're here with us as we open God's Word together. Now, in this study, Dr. J. Vernon McGee brings us to what's often called the third major discourse in the book of Matthew. Now, discourse may sound a little bit formal. Don't worry. It simply means sermon or teaching. This one, known as the Olivet Discourse, is Jesus' message from the Mount of Olives about the end times. Now, as we mentioned last time, this chapter really lays the groundwork for understanding important books like Daniel, Zechariah, and Revelation, places that we'll visit together if you stay with us on the Bible bus for the whole journey. Now, in just a few minutes, Dr. McGee's going to mention his notes and outlines, and you can get your free copy in our app or over at ttb.org by downloading our digital book, Briefing the Bible. 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Now, before we begin, let's hear from Norman, a fellow passenger on the Bible bus with us. I've just completed my sixth trip through the Bible. Wow, Norman, congratulations. If I do my math right, that's 30 years. I continue. I'm amazed that I'm still learning something new every day. When I first started listening, it was on an FM station in Cedarville, Ohio. After several years, I started listening on your website. After I retired in 2020, I started listening to your app. Each morning, I go for my half-hour walk and listen. What amazes me most is that when I first started listening, the primary method of transmission was terrestrial radio, and the languages available were relatively few. I have seen it grow to where the number of languages is staggering, and the methods of transmitting them are hard to imagine. I'm so thankful that TTB is able to continue, and I look forward to the next 5 years of learning even more of God's Word. Well, Norman, I agree with you. It really is amazing how faithful God has been. No one could have imagined how wide and how deep this ministry would go. God certainly is faithful to His Word, isn't He? Now, here's a quick note. This is from Isaac. I'm a college student and was raised in a Christian home. If I'm honest, I've always been afraid of Revelation. It seemed dark and eerie, but as I studied with McGee, I found it's about hope. Thanks for the instruction. My trust in the Lord continues to grow with each book. I'm now with you for the entire trip. Well, it's great to hear from you, Isaac. I'll be sure to save you a seat. Now, from the parables to his words about what's ahead, Jesus is teaching us how to live with eternity in view. How is he speaking to you as we study Matthew together? You can drop us a note in the app. You can even hit the speak button and just talk it into there, and it'll transcribe it if you've got an iPhone or an Android device, which we've all got one of those, don't we? You can also email us at BibleBus@ttb.org, or you can write to Box 7100. Pasadena, California, 91109. 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Let's pray together as we open God's Word. Lord, would you open our hearts as we listen, and then help us to understand the truth of your Word and the truth of who you are. We pray this in the name of Jesus. Amen. Now here's Dr. J. Vernon McGee with our study of Matthew 24 on Through the Bible.
1: Now, friends, we turn in our study today to the 24th chapter of the Gospel of Matthew. This is the third and the last major discourse in the Gospel of Matthew. We've had the Sermon on the Mount. We've also had the mystery parable discourse in Matthew 13. And now in Matthew 24 and 25, we have the Olivet Discourse, so-called, because that's where it was given. And if you have a friend, you ought to call them now and ask them to listen in, because all three of these major discourses are misunderstood, and it has given such a wrong conception of what Christianity is, what the Bible is all about, and what God intends to do. Now, we want to urge you to write in and ask for our notes and outlines if you do not have them. And so as we begin today, let me just briefly recapitulate some of the things we said last time. Our Lord has now denounced the religious rulers, and he's turned his back on Jerusalem and says their house, the temple, is left desolate, and they'll not see him until they say, "Blessed is he that cometh in the name of the Lord." Apparently, there is a postponed kingdom, therefore. There's so many that object to that. Well, may I say that you're certainly going to have to object to the language of the Lord here. He says it's postponed, doesn't he? He says that he'll not establish it at this time, but that he's coming again to establish it. Now, the apostles were a little surprised at that, too. They didn't like the idea of a postponed kingdom. So they come to him, and they say, look around at these buildings. You say this house left desolate, and the temple then was made up of many buildings. It was still in process of building. However, at this time, it was a very beautiful thing, a very large thing. It was the temple of Herod, white marble, very beautiful. And now it's to be left desolate. And he says to them, do you really see this? You don't see it like it's going to be, because there'll not one stone be left upon another. All of it's to be thrown down. Now, I was there at the Wailing Wall several years ago, and the tour director wanted to call attention to the way that the stone was worn away there, where over the years they had wept at the Wailing Wall. Well, that's there, and that's worth noting. But frankly, that's not what impressed me. The thing that impressed me was the fact that they are not all just one kind of stones. They're all kinds of stones. And we're told that the Wailing Wall, which was built after this, it was made up of the stones taken from different buildings, different periods. And you go to the pinnacle of the temple, which evidently is that corner of the temple area. You'll find that since they've excavated recently, and I know when I was there, I noticed again the different kinds of stones that come from the different period. What does that mean? That means not one stone is left on another. They had to go pick them up from different places. Titus really destroyed that city. Now, they come to him with three questions. The apostles are so much in shock. In fact, they've had a trauma going up the Mount of Olives, and they've had a huddle. They've talked this over. They come with three questions, and he's going to answer them. Tell us, when shall these things be? That means, when will one stone not be left upon another? Now, Matthew does not have that part of the discourse at all. You will find that over in the Gospel of Luke, and you'll find segments of it in Mark. But actually, Luke carries that section. Why? Because Matthew is the gospel of the kingdom. The king is presented here. And that present destruction has something to do with this age in which we live, but has nothing to do with way off down yonder in the future, the king is coming. So Matthew doesn't carry that part. Now Luke says, when ye shall see Jerusalem compassed with armies, you will know that this time has come. For when one stone will not be left upon another. And many of those that heard him there that day were present in 70 AD when Titus surrounded the city, laid siege to it, and cut it off from the rest of the world. And when he finally breached the wall and got in, it was terrible what he did. And he destroyed that city. He demolished it as it had never been before. And you must recall that it had been destroyed several times before, especially by Nebuchadnezzar. And now it is destroyed, and that part has been fulfilled. In other words, one-third of the Olivet Discourse has been fulfilled. Now the next two questions, what shall be the sign of thy coming, and what is the sign of the end of the world, or the end of the age? The world never comes to an end. There's going to be a new earth brought on the scene. This one will make way for a new one, but it's just like you trade in your old car for a new car. You're not without a car. You can't say that's the end of the car age for me. I don't have a car anymore. Well, you do. You traded the old one in, got a new one. And we're going to trade the old world in, at least the Lord is, for a new one. And the world never comes to an end. It's the end of the age. And that's the way they're asking it, by the way. And he's going to answer it now in the chronological and logical order, which is the last question he'll answer first. What is the sign of the end of the age? And what is the sign of his coming? Now, this has to do with his coming to the earth to establish his kingdom, and the church is not in the picture here at all. The church actually is gone by the time you get to the end of the age here. It's the last days of the nation Israel. Now, we believe that he's talking about the Great Tribulation period. Somebody says, Can you know that? Why, sure we know that, because he labels it the Great Tribulation Period right in this discourse. I imagine that some folk thought that some fundamental preacher thought of that term, the Great Tribulation. Our Lord's the one who thought of it. He's the one that gave it its name, and we'll be coming to that next time when we see the Great Tribulation Period. That is, if we don't get to it today, and we're not moving too fast through here, because this is a very important section, by the way. Now, you'll notice here, and Jesus answered and said unto them, take heed that no man deceive you. Verse 4. Now, that word, take heed and let no man deceive you, is, I think, to characterize the entire age. We're in the front end of it, of course. But it's a word of caution that's given and will be especially true in the Great Tribulation Period, because that's when the Antichrist is to appear. But we are told today elsewhere to beware of false teachers, not false prophets. Anybody starts prophesying today, you can poo-poo them right out of the scene as far as the Christian is concerned, because prophets are not for this period, but we are to beware of false teachers. And there are a great many of those around. We must test it by Scripture. I read a letter, maybe some of you will recall it, from a lady that was in a cult, and how the Lord delivered her out of that cult. Fact of the matter is, I have another letter here before me, and it just came in, and I'd like to share it with you because of the fact that it illustrates what I'm talking about. This comes from a woman who apparently has a very important position in an insurance company in downtown Los Angeles. Now, she says here, I'm reading now, about 20 years ago, a well-meaning friend introduced me to, and I can't mention it, it's a cult, and you mention it, you get in trouble on the radio, so I don't mention it, I don't want to get in trouble. A friend introduced her to this cult after going to her church for 1 year as her recruit. I switched on the radio during lunch. You were giving your noon Bible study. I listened and learned. And then she tells about how her entire family then went to a good church in the area in which she lived. Friends, may I say to you that you need to beware today of false teaching. There's a lot of it around, not only in Southern California, but all over this land today. And he says, take heed that no man deceive you, for many shall come in my name, saying, I'm Christ, and shall deceive many. Now there to be false Christs. We have them. There are few around today. Not as many right now as there were a few years ago. We had a couple here in Southern California. One had a holy city up here in Northern California. But whether it's Northern or Southern California, you don't have any holy cities. Not in this state, or any other state for that matter. But this man was a man that he expected any minute to be called to Washington to solve the problems of the world. Well, you don't send to the holy city in California to get the solution to the problems of the world. One's coming from the Holy of Holies in heaven someday, and he'll solve the problems. Now, in the end time, there is to be a false Christ. Now, I believe that our Lord, there upon the Mount of Olives, looked down to the end of the age, to this great tribulation period, and here at the beginning, he's bridging the gap. Now, I recognize that there are many good teachers today, much better than I am, that take the position that immediately he moves to the end of the age. Well, I think you find the fulfillment of it, the entire spectrum of the scriptures fulfilled at the end. But I do think he's bridging the gap. Now, if you disagree with that, you'll be in mighty good company, I know. But, of course, if you want to be right, I'm sure you'll want to go along with me right here. Now, will you notice this? He says, many shall come in my name, saying I am Christ, and shall deceive many. That's the rider on the white horse at the end of the age when Antichrist comes. Ye shall hear of wars and rumors of wars. See that ye be not troubled, for all these things must come to pass, but the end is not yet. Wars and rumors of wars are not a sign that we're at the end of the age by any means. And I think he's bridging now the gap. It's so easy to think a major war is indicative that we're at the end of the age. Actually, it's not. There have been, I forget how many wars, 200 and some odd major wars in the past 5,000 or 6,000 years. And I think we've had maybe 200 years of peace in that time. But wars and rumors of wars are not the sign. I remember when I was a boy, and I was just a little boy, at the end of World War I, and I remember hearing my dad and others talking about the books that were coming out then, saying that this was the end of the world, as they put it in those days, because we had just had a World War I. Well, after that, we had a worldwide depression and a World War II and the atom bomb. And during World War II, remembering what had happened in World War I, I said to my congregation when I was pastor out here in Pasadena, I said to them, after World War II, you wait and see, there'll be a wheelbarrow load of books saying that we're at the end of the world, as they'll put it, because we've had World War II. But you know, I was wrong. There wasn't a wheelbarrow load of books. There were two wheelbarrow loads of books that came out at that time, and they all were very sensational. Well, we've come a long way since World War II, and so it might be well just to listen to the Lord again and quit listening to these false teachers. And ye shall hear of wars and rumors of wars. See that ye be not troubled, for all these things must come to pass, but the end is not yet. And friends, man will never solve the problem of war. He thinks he's going to. The League of Nations was to do that, and then the United Nations, and I don't know what will be coming up in the future, but they'll have something, because nothing will work until the Prince of Peace comes. Can't have peace without him. Now, will you notice he says in verse 7, for nation shall rise against nation, and kingdom against kingdom, and there shall be famines, and pestilences, and earthquakes, in divers places. All these are the beginning of sorrows. Now, this characterizes the whole age. We've had all of these. Right now, the population explosion has the world frightened, and rightly so, my beloved. They're starving to death by the thousands and millions, and that's going to increase. It has to increase. But the old black horse, famine hasn't ridden yet. He's going to ride one of these days, and it'll be at the end of the age that he'll really come forth. These are just the beginning of sorrows that we see today. I think we've come now to our first time word. I think now that we're entering the great tribulation period, and I believe that this is the thing that characterizes it. Now let me very briefly mention to you what I have on my chart that might be helpful. You and I are living in the age of the church, or the age of the Holy Spirit, as some like to speak of it. And in the world today, the Bible divides mankind into three groups. Paul says, give none offense, neither to the Jew or the Gentile or the church of God. Those are the three groups in the world. Now he's calling out a people to his name out of both Israel and the Gentiles, and one of these days, that group will be taken out of the world. Then the great tribulation begins. And I think this is what you have here now in verse 9, the beginning actually of the great tribulation period. Then shall they deliver you up to be afflicted, and shall kill you, and ye shall be hated of all nations for my name's sake. Now who's he talking about? The church? No. He's talking about the nation Israel. This is anti-Semitism on a worldwide scale. And I'd like to inject this at this point because it's important. And I trust it might be important for Christians today. My friend, as long as the church, the true church, is in the world, you could never have worldwide anti-Semitism, because the church will resist that. No real believer in the Lord Jesus could hate the Jew. That's an impossibility. Now, I think liberalism has given a false front to these people, and in the final analysis would finally turn against them. But long as the church is in the world, the true church, why, there will not be worldwide anti-Semitism. But when the true church is removed, I think it'll break out worldwide. Verse 10, And then shall many be offended, shall betray one another, and shall hate one another. And many false prophets shall arise and deceive many. Now, we are not to pay attention to false prophets. Peter says, as there were false prophets among the people, that is Israel, there will be false teachers among you. We are to beware of false teachers. And here it's a warning against false prophets, which the nation Israel was to beware of. And because iniquity shall abound, the love of many shall wax cold. Now, that's a principle, of course, that you could apply that to today, as there are many principles here. A great many people today, because of the way the world is going. I met a preacher. I'd been in school with him. And he had joined everything. He'd become a liberal. He drinks his cocktails, smokes his cigarettes, and he lives just like the world. He told me, no use fighting it. He said, McGee, you don't fight City Hall, you join it. Well, I fight City Hall in that sense, by the way. I'm not about to join it. You see, because of the iniquity that's around him, he was telling me about in his church, how much of this had gotten in his church. He's not going to fight it. And because iniquity shall abound, the love of many shall wax cold. It'll be more true in that day, of course. Now, verse 13 is supposed to be a startling verse, but he that shall endure unto the end, the same shall be saved. Now, he that shall endure unto the end. Well, now somebody says, you see, you got to endure. Yeah, but who endures? Well, when I read the book of Revelation, I find out that he stopped the whole forces of nature and of evil and even of good. And he said, we're going to seal so many. Who is it that's going to endure to the end? Those that he sealed at the beginning, of course. And he says, my sheep, regardless of the period or regardless of the sheep, they're going to make it through to the end. He said that when he starts out with 100 sheep, he always comes through. Now, who is it that endures to the end? Those that are his will be recognized because they'll endure to the end. I think, again, we got a great principle there. When somebody says to me today, I knew so-and-so, he was very active in the church, he was a deacon in the church, and now he's gone into sin. Is he a child of God? I can't answer it. I don't know what to say, because I don't know. Really, I don't know. We just have to wait. I tell them that the pigs will eventually get to the pig pen, and the prodigal sons will all get back to the father's house eventually. It is confusing to find a son in the pig pen, and sometimes you find a little pig up in the father's house. And Peter says the sow that was washed has returned to a wallowing again. The pig did get up there. One of the little pigs went up with the prodigal son, got a nice little pink ribbon around his neck, and he had his teeth washed with Pepsodent. And I want to tell you, he looked very much like a real believer, but he wasn't, you see. He that shall endure to the end, the same shall be saved. You just have to wait. Sometimes a sheep gets in the mud. Sometimes a son gets into the pig pen, but he's going to get out, friends. Why? Because he has a wonderful shepherd. A sheep is safe because we got a wonderful shepherd, friends. And that's what he's saying here. The same shall be saved. Now, we come to another strong statement. I'm going to save it till next time to go into detail. And the gospel of the kingdom shall be preached in all the world for a witness unto all nations, and then shall the end come. Now, some that do not agree with the premillennial interpretation, we have a lot of amillennialists running around today, and an amillennialist is, well, that's it, ah, that's what you think of when you hear that. They believe that, some of us believe there are two or three gospels, that there's a gospel of the kingdom and gospel of the grace of God, and that God has several methods of saving people. I'm going to talk about that next time when we talk about this gospel of the kingdom, of whether God has several methods, or whether really he has only one method, and actually these today that are trying to say that there are several gospels, actually don't they really believe that there are at least two ways of being saved? And friends, God has never had but one way to save sinners, and that's through the death of Christ on the cross. And we can show that next time. We're going to begin right there. Until then, may God richly bless you, my beloved.
0: 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And as the story continues to unfold, hop aboard next time and travel with us through the Bible.

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1: In recent years, we've heard about a number of highly publicized scandals. One disturbing result, I think, is that talk of private matters has been splashed throughout the news media. Language that was once considered inappropriate outside the bedroom has now become part of everyday vocabulary. In Proverbs 7, we read the story of a married woman who is also seductive. She's trying to ensnare a young man. And she begins talking about something that should be just between her and her husband.
2: I have spread my bed with tapestry, colored coverings of Egyptian linen.
1: There are certain topics that should stay in the bedroom between a husband and wife.
2: I have perfumed my bed with myrrh, aloes, and cinnamon.
1: Do you ever find yourself talking with friends about things that should stay between you and your husband? Ask God to give you discretion as you talk with others. With Seeking Him, I'm Nancy DeMoss Wagamuth.

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3: Would you turn, please, to Ephesians? And we are in our series on the church. And this is the second message, and the title of this one is The Head of the Church. And I want us to read, beginning in Ephesians chapter 1, beginning in verse 18 and reading through verse 23. We've talked about the church. And so Paul began by saying in verse 18, I pray that the eyes of your heart may be enlightened so that you may know what is the hope of his calling, what are the riches of the glory of his inheritance in the saints, and what is the surpassing greatness of his power toward us who believe. These are in accordance with the working of the strength of his might, which he brought about in Christ when he raised him from the dead, seated him at his right hand in the heavenly places, far above all rule and authority and power and dominion, and every name that is named, not only in this age, but also in the one to come. And he put or placed all things in subjection under his feet, and gave him as head over all things to the church, which is his body, the fullness of him who fills all in all. Now I want us to look for just a moment at what he says here concerning this matter of the head of the church. Because as you and I look at ourselves, when we talk about our part of the church, that is, here we are, branches on the vine, the bride of the Lord Jesus Christ, we are the stones upon which he's building. What we have to ask is this: whoever the head is, that means that you and I are to be submissive and in subjection to the head, whoever he might be. And he says here that Jesus Christ is the head of the church. He states here in this first chapter that God the Father raised him from the dead, seated him at his right hand in the heavenly places, far above all rule.